0: Nation. Good afternoon. I'm Jim Ryan for WFEA News. 54-year-old Kenneth Dovey of Sandown is facing multiple charges, including assault on a police officer following a single vehicle crash that led to the alleged assault on those responding officers. According to police, the incident began on Wednesday night when Dovey crashed his car on North Road. When the officer arrived, Dovey refused to comply with verbal commands. Then a physical struggle ensued, with Dovey attempting to bite, kick, and spit at officers. Drivers traveling along the Everett Turnpike should prepare for daytime traffic impacts beginning on Monday as the state transportation officials move forward with the demolition of the Bedford Toll Plaza. The New Hampshire Department of Transportation expects the project to take approximately 3 months to complete. Officials are hoping to keep traffic moving by having crews work primarily during off-peak hours between 9 a.m. and 3 p.m., weather permitting. During these hours, motorists can expect lane closures and active work zones and rolling roadblocks to allow equipment and crews to move in and out safely. WalletHub has released a new study comparing early education systems among the 50 states and Washington, D.C. The study ranks New Hampshire at 48, suggesting it has one of the worst in the nation. According to Governor Ayotte, despite New Hampshire's low early education ranking, the state ranks high in K through 12 education, and she will continue to support early education with hopes of improving and learning. In sports, the Boston Red Sox beat the A's, a final score of 5-4 last night. They begin a weekend series in L.A. against the Dodgers tonight. More on these stories anytime. 1370WFEA.com.
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2: Now, your Granite State forecast.
3: Skies will be clear to partly cloudy overnight tonight. We'll drop down to the low 60s. Tomorrow looks like a partly cloudy start to the day with more clouds moving in the afternoon. Fairly warm with a high temperature of 88 degrees. Some clouds around for Saturday night, low 66. And then Sunday, about a 30% chance of showers. Highs will reach into the mid-80s. With your Granite State forecast, I'm Peggy James.
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5: Hello, America. 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Our number, 877-381-3811. 877-381-3811. All right. Let's go through some of these people. Abdul El-Sayed and AOC in an ad in Michigan where we fully support our friend Mike Rogers. Let's listen to this. I haven't even heard this ad yet. Cut 16, go.
6: Dr. Abdul El-Sayed and I may come
5: all right,
6: from
5: stop.
6: Different...
5: He's not a doctor. That's phony. Okay, he's not a doctor. He's no more a doctor than I'm a doctor, Mr. Produce. Do you play doctor at home, Mr. Producer? I hope not. No. Okay, so this guy's playing doctor. It's just so sick. All right. Let's start over again, shall we? That's AOC, the squeaky voice, squeaky from type voice. Cut 16, go.
6: Dr. Abdul El-Sayed and I may come from different places, but we're forged from the same fight.
7: For money out of politics, money in your pocket, and Medicare.
5: You don't believe in money out of politics, bro? You don't believe in money out of politics? You don't believe in not taking money from billionaires? I love all these guys that have... support from Qatar, and I'm not saying they have money from Qatar, but Qatar supports candidates like this because Qatar believes in the overthrow of America. But all the money that pours in here from these Middle East potentates, these inbreds in robes, who happen to live on top of enormous amounts of oil and gas reserves, just dumb luck. What about

0: money and power. You can't have money in politics, money, but they don't care that Qatar's pouring money in this country. Hamas is pouring money. Saudi Arabia's pouring money. No, communist China's pouring money. That's a, we just don't want money in politics, you know. And the Democrats seem to raise more money than anybody else. Have you noticed that? They got their billionaires. They got the Soros boys, you know, the father and the son. They got that guy in Beijing. What are we supposed to call it today? We used to call it Peking, but you're not allowed to do that anymore. It's like Qatar. What's it called now, Mr. Producer? I forget. Qatar. No, excuse me. It's called Qatar. Or Kyiv. No, excuse me. It's Kiev. Yeah, but nonetheless, I digress. Abdul al-Sayed and AOC, they don't want any money in politics, so swear off money. But they do raise money for politics, and mostly out of state. Plus, they want your money. They see Elon Musk, and they want his money. They see a billionaire, they want their money. They want everybody's money. Cut 16, go.
1: Oh, that's the part they can't stand. That's
0: Medicare for all. No, I can't stand that, actually. What are you going to do, put Fauci in charge of it? Oh, that'll be a good one. Medicare for all. Now, 47% of the people in the United States are already on some form of government-subsidized health care. Did you know that? But they want Medicare for all. And by the way, all means illegal aliens. That's right. Now, that won't break the system, will it? Medicare for all, including people who have never paid into it. Oh, that's kind of cool. That won't break the system, will it? Medicare for all. Now, where's that worked in any country? Government-run health care. Long lines. Dirty hospitals. That's right. Long waits for life-saving treatment. You want a specialist? Good luck. What a disaster. What a disaster. Get somebody on the phone on the weekend? Forget it. You better make sure you have an emergency during the week. And it better be before 10 a.m. Excuse me, between 10 a.m. and 3 p.m. Rush hour in the morning and rush hour at night. That's right. We're talking the truth here. They just throw the Medicare for all. What do you know about health care? I'm a phony doctor. What do you know? I'm a former whatever I am. Sandy, they used to call me, you know, in Westchester. But now I pretend that I'm from the Bronx. Go ahead.
1: Millions to bury Abdul and this movement.
2: For all, because wherever you live, however you pray, whoever you vote for, I'm going to fight for you.
1: And we only...
0: Oh, yeah. He's going to fight for us. For all of us. That's why billionaires are spending millions to bury Abdul in this movement for all. No. First of all, billionaires aren't spending millions. I wish they were. We want to defeat al-Sayed because we don't want the enemy in the house. That's right. We don't want some guy who goes on Hassan Puker's show. Hassan Puker who defends 9/11. Well, that's right. We don't want some candidate who's a puker going into the Senate. Nothing to do with billionaires and millionaires. Okay. Cut 17. One more. Let's go.
3: You know, when AIPAC watches this, come for me. See what happens. Come for me.
0: When AIPAC watches this, come for me. AIPAC is not a person. It's an organization of private citizens, Americans, who believe in the relationship between America and Israel. Now, AIPAC is a political action committee, so it raises funds to promote people who support the relationship between America and Israel. Unlike Qatar that pours $400 billion into our country to buy our businesses and control them, and to destroy our colleges and universities, and now to influence K-12. Israel doesn't do that. And AIPAC isn't funded by Israel. It's not funded by foreigners. Just American citizens who are Jewish. And every ethnic group has a PAC of this sort. God knows the Arabs have it. God knows the Islamists have it. And they have billions and billions and billions more. That's right. But we're going to talk about AIPAC because AIPAC is another word for what, Mr. Producer? Jew. Jew, APEC, the Jews, the neocons, the Jews. That's right. Now, I call Islamists Islamists and jihadis jihadis. I call them what they are. But see, they won't say it. I'm sure they say it at home. I'm sure they say it to one another. I'm sure it's not long when they'll say it out loud and in public. But right now it's APEC. Zionism. That's right. Neocons. But I don't mean the Jews. No, no. Not the Jews. That's right. Start at the top, please. Cut 17. Go.
3: You know, when APEC watches this, come for me. See what happens. Come for me. Like, I know you keep coming,
0: what
3: but
0: you,
3: like...
0: moron? Come for me. Come for me. Come for me. Obviously, we want you to lose, clown. What do you mean, come for me, come for me, come for me? This guy's lost election after election, by the way. He's very wealthy. His wife, also an Islamist. They take no private health care. They take no government health care. All cash and checks. Because they believe in Medicare for all, except her patients. That's what I mean. They're all hypocrites. They're all frauds and fools. Go ahead.
3: Like, literally, the least capable candidate in America, right? And then Chuck Schumer doubles down, and then APEC doubles down. And part of me is like, okay, look, if you think you can beat money out of politics, money in your pocket, Medicare for all, come.
0: Right. Money out of politics. The left runs with money in politics every damn time. Usually they outraise us, and you never hear a squeak. When they don't, then all they do is whine about money in politics, money. They're so obsessed with money, taking your money and redistributing your wealth. They are so obsessed with it. And they don't really believe in open campaigns unless they have more money than you do. That's right. I'll be right back.
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3: 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But listen anyway. They know they're probably wrong. Mark Levin is on the radio.

0: Michael Whatley is the Republican nominee running for the Senate in North Carolina against a very liberal former governor who's pretending he's not. How are you, sir?
1: I'm doing great. It is really good to be on with you, sir.
0: It's my pleasure. Tell us what's going on the ground in North Carolina. I know it's a tough fight. The guy's got a big name ID and he's got a ton of money. How's it going?
1: It's going extremely well. You know, we finished up our tour of all 100 counties a couple of weeks ago, and we've been, you know, from the mountains to the coast and everywhere in between. And what we consistently see is the people of North Carolina, whether they're in the mountains, whether they're at the coast, whether they're in the big cities or the rural areas, they want a fighter. They want somebody who's going to fight for them. They want somebody who's going to help their family succeed. They're going to make more. They're going to keep more. And they really want safe kids and communities. And when we have a conversation with them about Roy Cooper and what that guy did when he was serving as the worst governor in the history of North Carolina, they realize that's not the direction that they want to take this country in or that they want North Carolina to be going in.
0: Now, these former governors, especially when they're Democrats, they tend to raise a ton of money. Has he raised a ton of money to try and redefine who you are and redefine who he is?
1: Yeah, he has raised a ton of money, and that's okay. You know, you think about President Trump when he was running against Kamala Harris. She outraised us by about $1 billion. And it didn't matter because good policy is good politics. And she was a terrible communicator with a terrible message. We're seeing that with Roy Cooper right now. That guy went up and he's been running wall to wall TV ads for over a month. He's going backwards in the polls. People don't want what he's selling. You know, he is just like the Democrat socialists, just like the liberals from California, Illinois, and New York. This guy is open borders, inflationary spending, and a woke, weak America.
0: And is that message being conveyed? Because I'm sure the media is against you.
1: Well, yeah, the media is always going to coddle, you know, a Democrat in North Carolina. There's absolutely no question about it. We're holding press conferences across the state. We had one today in Burlington, North Carolina. Cooper's running from the basement. This is Joe Biden 2.0. He doesn't take questions from the press. He doesn't want to talk to them, but they do everything they can to kind of, you know, defend him. Whenever they do have a conversation, it's all, what's your favorite, you know, flavor of ice cream? And, you know, what do you think about, the Carolina Hurricanes hockey team or things along those lines? We need to have a real conversation about what that guy did. Him raising taxes as a legislator and vetoing tax cuts as a governor, about him vetoing the Parents' Bill of Rights, about him vetoing legislation to keep boys out of girls' sports and men out of women's locker rooms.

0: and about him releasing 4,200 hardened criminals out of North Carolina prisons because he didn't want them to get COVID. He's never going to get asked those questions by a very compliant press.
1: Will there be a time at which you'll be able to debate him? Because you're very knowledgeable, you're very good at that, and it seems to me the more the better.
0: Yeah, I certainly hope we're going to have a debate, and I would expect that the people around him would want to put him on a debate stage because, you know, as a 40-year career politician, that guy's been running for office since I was a senior in high school at Watauga High School in Western North Carolina, you know, that they feel like he could go out there and do it. But we don't have a date set, but I really do hope that we have that conversation. There's never been in North Carolina a bigger contrast between two Senate candidates than there is between me and Roy Cooper. And that guy who is fighting for the socialist agenda, you know, who is fighting every day against the interests of North Carolina. He's fighting for the values of California and New York and Illinois. He would have been a great governor in one of those states. But he ran so far to the left, especially in his second term here, that he's just run away from the middle in North Carolina and mainstream North Carolina.
1: How do your internal polls look, if you're able to relay at least generally some of the information?
0: Yeah, the last poll that we saw publicly down here in North Carolina was commissioned by a group called PPP, which is a Democratic firm. It has this as a 4-point race. And very interestingly, in the cross tabs, when you dig down into it, Roy Cooper's got 92% name recognition, and half the people that know him don't like him. And so for us to be down 4 points at this point, you know, we're almost at the margin of error. We're right there. And it just shows you how competitive this race is going to be. You know, when Tom Tillis won this seat the first time in 2014, he won it by 0.3 of a point, by about 50,000 votes. Ted Budd, our other senator right now, he got a very comfortable 50.5% of the vote. So there's no way North Carolina is not going to be a tight race. It's going to be a tough race, like you said, to open this conversation. But we're seeing it come into shape very well right now. And we know nationally this is going to be, you know, one of the most important races to watch.
1: It is. And one of the hardest things to do in these statewide races is to have the precincts manned, is the knock on the doors, to have an army of volunteers. How's that going?
0: It's fantastic. You know, the way that we won in North Carolina when I ran President Trump's campaign down here in 2020 and 2016 is by get out the vote and protect the ballot. And so we have a really good network through all 100 counties of North Carolina. We've got them all organized with the Republican Party. We know that we're going to have the volunteers out there. It's critical for us to be having those conversations. I tell everybody at every event that it comes down to a 5-minute conversation that you have with your friends and your family members and the people you go to church with, where you tell them how important this race is and how important it is for us to have a conservative champion as opposed to, you know, a liberal guy who's going to just vote with the woke mob.
1: Now, the president obviously endorsed you, and you've been a fantastic campaign manager and so forth at the RNC. So is the president going to campaign for you at some point in North Carolina? I assume he would.
0: Yeah, he's been down to North Carolina twice already, and I fully expect that he will be back here. And it's absolutely critical for us to have him on the ground. This is a state. It's a battleground state. It's one of the original, you know, 7 states that we fought in 2016 and 2020 and 2024 for him to be able to win. And it's the only one out of those 7 states that he carried all 3 times.
1: Mm-hmm. It's a big state. People don't realize that. North Carolina has become a very populous state. I think I don't even know how many electoral college votes you have there, but it's not insignificant, is it?
0: 16 electoral college votes. We've
1: big.
0: Got over 10 million people living here, about 7 million registered voters, and 100 counties. And we're making sure that we are talking to every community and every family across the state.
1: Mm-hmm. Well, I think I endorsed you last time, didn't I? I hope I did. I'll endorse you now if I didn't.
0: Well, I'm really grateful for that. I think your support means a lot to the people on the ground down here. It means a lot to me. You know, we really do have a contrast election here between somebody who is going to be a champion for liberal values or for North Carolina values.
1: Michael Whatley, if people want to help you, where do they go?
0: MichaelWhatley.com.
1: And we'll post that on all our social sites, and we're going to have you back for sure. Good luck, my friend. You'd be a great senator. God bless you.
0: Thank you so much, Mark.
1: MichaelWhatley.com. Help him out, folks. He would be a great senator. I'll be right back.
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6: 54-year-old Kenneth Dovey of Sandown is facing multiple charges, including assault on police officer following a single vehicle crash. According to police, the incident began on Wednesday night when Dovey crashed his car on North Road. When the officers approached, that's when the physical struggle ensued. Drivers traveling along the Everett Turnpike should prepare for daytime traffic impacts beginning on Monday as state transportation officials move forward with the demolition of the Bedford Toll Plaza. The New Hampshire Department of Transportation expects the project to take approximately 3 months to complete. And Wallet Hub has released a new study comparing early education systems among the 50 states and Washington, D.C. Study ranks New Hampshire at 48, suggesting it as one of the worst in the nation. According to Governor Ayotte, despite New Hampshire's low early education ranking, the state ranks high in K through 12. You can find more on these stories at the top of the hour and anytime at 1370WFEA.com.
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5: Now, your Granite State forecast.
12: Skies will be clear to partly cloudy overnight tonight. We'll drop down to the low 60s. Tomorrow looks like a partly cloudy start to the day with more clouds moving in the afternoon. Fairly warm with a high temperature of 88 degrees. Some clouds around for Saturday night, low 66. And then Sunday, about a 30% chance of showers. Highs will reach into the mid-80s. With your Granite State forecast, I'm Peggy James.
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1: I cannot believe this week is over in 30 minutes. I cannot believe that August 1st is tomorrow. And I've got to believe you're going to watch Life, Liberty, and Levin tomorrow night, 8 p.m. Eastern. Set your DVR or whatever recording device you use. And Sunday, full hour with Governor DeSantis. He's a fascinating man. And I do think he's presidential material. At some point, I believe that strongly. I think he's the best governor we've had. Best governor I've ever seen in my lifetime, as a matter of fact. And people talk with their feet, and they have moved into this state like you can't believe. That is Florida. That's 8 p.m. Eastern time, Sunday. So I think you're going to want to watch both shows, at least record them. And we look forward to having you. As long as you like those shows, I'll keep doing them. You know, my wife says, and she really is smarter than I am. And she says, honey, you do a show on Saturday and Sunday. Why don't you peel back a little bit? Maybe just do a Sunday show. And I have flirted with that. But then I decided there's just too much at stake. And she agrees with me. She agrees with me. And so we just decided I'm not going to do the podcast. We're all revved up, ready to sign a deal with another major company. And then I said, no, we can't do this. I've got so much on my plate. These guys that come out with books, some of them write their books, some of them don't. I write every word. I research it all. And so that is a big undertaking. And so to add something else at this point probably didn't make sense anyway. I mean, I'm ubiquitous enough, aren't I? Some of these guys, I got to be on TV 7 days a week, twice a day, with a podcast and the radio. And I go, oh, you know what? Cool it. 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Simply dial #250 and say Mark Levin, and you're off to the races. That's it. #250, say Mark Levin, and let the customer, U.S. customer service team, make your switch easy. Yes, they're based in America. What? No, plain English. Again, dial #250, say Mark Levin. #250, say Mark Levin. Friday evening is the best time to do this. Jump in. You'll be glad you did, and you're going to wonder why you didn't, quite frankly. All right, let's take some calls, shall we? I think we can. Let us go to Gail in Melbourne, Pennsylvania, on the Mark Levin app. How are you, Gail?
2: Hi, Mark. You had posed a question about why are we hearing from legacy media all these awful Democrats and awful things that they're doing? Mm-hmm. Well, it's counterintuitive, but I believe that the Democrat conglomerates CEOs who are Marxists and PermEd want to use their Democrat cronies to actually raise taxes and put on more regulations, like regulatory capture, in order to put out their smaller media companies and innovators, put out competition. You know, I'm not against growth. I don't care if these companies are growth, but they're actually predatory capitalism, which is actually socialism.
1: You're right. All right, Gail, good point. Thank you very much for your call. Let us go to Robert, Santa Clara, California. The great KSFO. Robert, how are you?
3: Mark, thank you so much. You were mentioning Kamala Harris. Remember when she ran on the getting rid of the stepped-up in basis, which Steve Forbes had an article when she was running, and it's about a 41% death tax, okay? It's Newsom wants to take that national. They all want to take it national. 51% or 50% death tax. That means your estate's done when grandma dies, when you die. And this is a confiscatory party. This is their main agenda, and this is the serious call, because DeSantis, like you said, wants to do the opposite. And the California people, the group think in Palo Alto or wherever they're thinking, they don't want anybody to keep anything. Generational wealth, Michelle Obama, they're all obsessed with this. It's capped off at one generation. If you're lucky, if everybody works together, you might be able to keep one thing.
1: And why should it, as a moral issue, be even on the table? When you're trying to pass your wealth on to your family, isn't that why you work so hard to begin with? Isn't that why you husband your resources? Isn't that why you create wealth in the first place, to take care of your family, your kids, your grandkids? So why shouldn't you be able to pass every damn dime on it to your family? Why should the government, even when you die, take money they already taxed and do what? Piss it away. Why is that even on the table, as far as I'm concerned?
3: It shouldn't be up for an election to for a town of 100 people to vote against 199, you yourself, to vote the shirt off your back or your property into their whatever, coffers, or into their having it.
1: They do it because more people do not have farms to pass on or businesses to pass on or money to pass on to that extent, then don't. And so we've now reached a point, this is what they call populism, why I reject it completely. We've now reached a point that if a majority of the people want to take your money that you have earned and already paid taxes on, local, state, and federal, and pass it on to your children, that you're going to cough up 50%, 80%, 100% of it and give it to the government to redistribute it to bureaucrats and for the use of politicians to buy votes. I think it's one of the most immoral things, the immoral taxes that exist, the so-called death tax. Don't you?
3: I absolutely do. You know, it's 50% of the new appraised value if they have their way. That means your kid will have to go to a bank. If mom is 90 and you're 60, when are you going to work? You're going to work 5 more years to pay off 50% of something that appreciated up to over $1 million? Who's the bank's going to loan you that money? This is where DeSantis is speaking the truth, and Steve Hilton out here in California wants to do this. The cap and trade, the gas taxes have the CPI way up, so you can't get affordability at the grocery store. Mondani wants to, Eric Adams, none of them they couldn't even fund the government in New York before he tried to propose free daycare and free grocery stores. It doesn't exist. They don't like private anything. They want to nationalize everything, which is unaffordable. There's already, the tax base is already broke.
1: I mean, government-run grocery stores, it's like the least thing we need in this country. It's like, why do we need government-run grocery stores? Doesn't it make any sense?
3: It doesn't exist. It doesn't exist. Thank you, Mark.
1: All right. Thank you, my friend. Let's take another call. That was a great call. Christian in Allegan, Michigan. Mark Levin app. Go right ahead, please.
4: Oh, Mark, it's so good to talk to you. It's the first time I've ever been able to call you. I'm just a young person. I'm sad to hear that your Life, Liberty, and Levin is going away.
1: No. Life, Liberty, and Levin on Fox is staying. Liberty's Voice, the podcast, I've decided no. I'm not going to do that.
4: I understand exactly why you're doing that, but I just want you to know that encouraged me to start my own YouTube channel because I already go above and beyond the average voter by flags on my truck, bumper stickers, all over it. I moved from the state of Indiana to Michigan to help fight the battle in Michigan, because Indiana's basically got it figured out. So I figured I'd move to Michigan to help the political world.
1: Mm-hmm. How old are you?
4: 26 years old.
1: Okay, you're one of the people. Go ahead, I'm sorry.
4: Into politics. You and a cousin of mine are really the ones who kind of mentored me to really explore the Constitution more, and I've always been obsessed with the Constitution, and I consider you to be one of the founding fathers that traveled forward in time, if you ask me.
1: Wow, you're very, very kind. You know, I've always said to my family and friends, I think I've said on radio here, that I was born at the wrong time, right, Mr. Producer? I should have been born back then. Would have loved to participate in the Constitutional Convention, but here I am. It's just as important, I suppose, to defend it against the Marxists and the Islamists and the rest of the reprobates out there trying to destroy our society and destroy our Constitution. So I guess we have a reason to be here, don't we, Christian?
4: Oh, yeah. But, yeah, my YouTube channel, I only have 51 subscribers, but I'm trying to grow it to help reach out to young people to get them out and voting, because we know how the midterms are always so low turnout. And so God spoke to me one day and he told me you need to start a YouTube channel, and it's called The Voice of the Lord and Liberty. And so God spoke to me.
1: So what's the name of your program?
4: The Voice of the Lord and Liberty.
1: All right, my friend. Well, good luck to you. Good luck to you. We'll be right back.
0: Mark Levin.
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6: Being low-tech is still something some people quietly take pride in. No constant texting, no GPS guiding every turn. It's less common now, but it still exists in the rhythm of everyday life. What often stands out in that same world is how wildlife continues to break into the news cycle. In a stream of headlines shaped by crime, scandal, and bad news, it's the simplest stories that tend to stay with people the longest. A moose wanders through Manchester as if it belongs there. Or orphaned bear cubs found along I-89 after a motor vehicle collision. Small moments, but the ones that draw attention. In rural and suburban New Hampshire, these sightings are not unusual. Bear, deer, moose, wild turkey, they move through the landscape whether noticed or not. What is ordinary in one place can feel extraordinary in another. Even in a fast world, wildlife still makes the news. And when it does, it often sticks.
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0: folks. In a world with increasingly turning against Israel, I'm proud to stand with Pastors John and Matt Hagee and Hagee Ministries. 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Okie dokie. Let's see here. Hold on. Yes. Oh, there they are. I had to bring up the call screen. Let's go to Bill, Fort Calhoun, Nebraska, iHeartRadio. How are you?
1: Hi, Mark. Thank you very much for the things that you share with us on an educational level every night.
0: Thank you, brother. I just wanted
1: to remind people. You're welcome. I just wanted to remind people that the Democrats, I call them chippers. They just chip away and chip away. And if you recall, Bill Clinton, he had that retroactive tax in the 90s on people who made over a certain amount of money.
0: In fact, landmark

0: Legal Foundation litigated against that, and we lost in the circuit court in D.C. Go right ahead.
1: Yeah, and now Mamdani is going to do the same thing, and he doxed people who have substantial holdings and have to prove their residences and so forth. They just chip away. They never give up. We need you constantly to remind people of the dangers that we face with these people.
0: Well, first of all, you're very, very kind, and I thank you. And we will keep pressing ahead on this program. I've got several years left to do it. And thank you, brother, and all you great callers tonight. God bless you. Here we are, Ray Charles in America, every Friday in your honor. Here we go.

0: come to sing this?
1: The week is officially over. The weekend begins right now. Please don't forget, folks, set your DVR and watch live if you can. Life, Liberty, and Levin tomorrow night, 8 p.m. Eastern on Fox. Sunday night, 8 p.m. Eastern on Fox. Two great shows, and I get very excited knowing that you're going to watch it. So please do. We salute our armed forces, police officers, firefighters, emergency personnel, our friends at ICE, and our truckers. And we salute the men and women in Ukraine, in Israel, in Iran. And you, the American people, thank God for you. Good night, Spritey and Griffey. Good night, Pepsi and Zelda and Smokey and Gigi. Good night, Indy. Good night, Patton and Rory. Good night, Marty and Barney. Good night, Dad and Mom. We're holding down the fort. We're fighting like hell. Good night, Leo. Good night, Joe. Good night, Bernie. Good night, Teddy. Good night, Lou. Good night, Eric. Good night, Tony. As the list goes on of great patriots we've lost, and I'm sure there's several in your family. Have a wonderful weekend. Relax. Enjoy the family. Watch Life, Liberty, and Levin tomorrow night. God bless and be well.
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1: You own a business. Maybe this sounds like you. 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Because at the end of the day, that's all that you really care about. It doesn't matter what type of business you own, you're not alone.

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4: From ABC News, I'm Dave Packard. It's been 6 months since Nancy Guthrie was abducted from her home near Tucson, Arizona. Now the Pima County Sheriff's Department is sharing details in those ransom notes, hoping it will lead them to the kidnappers.
5: Both notes contain the same Bitcoin address, and the author also claimed to know details from Nancy Guthrie's house, saying her white smartwatch was left at the foot of the bed and a backyard floodlight was destroyed. Investigators tell us those details are accurate, and the sheriff says labs across the country are working to untangle a mixed sample of DNA from as many as four people, and they're not giving up trying to trace those notes.
4: ABC. He's Aaron Katursky. President Trump saying U.S. negotiators have reached a deal with Hamas to lay down its weapons and relinquish its control over Gaza. This as long as Israel withdraws from the Strip, the president at Camp David.
6: Nobody thought that would be possible, to disarm Hamas. That shows you how much success we're having with Iran. Because if you go 4 months ago, 5 months ago, a deal like that would have been impossible. So it's a big step for the Middle East.
4: As the president touts this potential breakthrough between Hamas and Israel, the U.S. is still at war with Iran.
7: With the war with Iran now in its sixth month and widening, I asked the president how this conflict ends.
8: Should Americans be prepared for these back and forth attacks to continue until Iran simply isn't able to strike it back?
6: They'll get weaker. They'll get a little stronger maybe now, but they'll get weaker. And then they peter out.
4: That's ABC's Mary Bruce speaking with the president. New York's attorney general is suing the online betting platform Kalshi. Letitia James says Kalshi's prediction market platform violates state laws against illegal gambling. She's calling for the company to be taxed and regulated like licensed gambling. Just days after OpenAI revealed its artificial intelligence models hacked other companies, rival AI giant Anthropic now saying its models hacked three organizations during testing. You're listening to ABC News.
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4: The Trump administration is ending temporary protected status for Haitian immigrants on Monday. This after the Supreme Court ruled in favor of the administration last month, saying it could end temporary protected status. Reaction from Obama administration acting ICE director John Sandway.
11: The House of Representatives did pass a bill that would potentially give some relief to the Haitians. That has not gotten through the Senate at this point. So for the Haitian community who was here lawfully, there really just isn't a lot of options.
4: A final salute in Queens, New York today for an American service member killed overseas in the U.S. war with Iran. ABC's Lindsay Tookman reports from New York City's Ozone Park neighborhood.
12: It was a really emotional and solemn service here in Ozone Park, Queens, but it also was a celebration of life. And it was really touching to watch all of these people to come together.

0: Together for 28-year-old Staff Sergeant Angel Sarah Rampersand. Hundreds filled the chapel in prayer and in song. Rampersand, who was born in Trinidad, was one of the U.S. service members killed in an Iranian missile strike on an airbase in Jordan.
1: Marine Corps investigators are heading to the site of an aircraft mishap near the Miramar base. A source familiar with the incident telling ABC News it appears a Marine F-35 stealth fighter was on approach to the runway when it crashed. The pilot ejected safely and is in stable condition with non-life-threatening injuries. Marine versions of the F-35 stealth fighter are designed for takeoffs and landings on short runways. Dave Packer, ABC News.
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3: There I was in my business suit, all dressed up, just uptight as I could possibly be. 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
4: That's what has kept me going. 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
3: 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It works. Look us up. 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
8: I'm John Batchelor. I welcome my colleague Jeff Bliss in Specific Watch. We go immediately to Los Angeles because what we're looking at here is a recovery from an accident of some days past. It plagues a part of Los Angeles I'm unfamiliar with. It's called Boyle Heights. I'm always tempted to get that wrong because there's something in Boston that vaguely is the same name. I'll go immediately to Jeff to help me correct. Jeff, this is where there was a fire of storage facility that turned into a cloud of toxic chemicals. What is the name of the part of Los Angeles we're talking about? Good day to you, Jeff.
9: Good day, John. It's Boyle Heights, and it's in East L.A., predominantly Latino, on the middle to lower end of the economic scale, but still an established neighborhood. It's been there for decades and decades, probably even more than a century. And it's an area that has oftentimes been kind of an afterthought for politicians. They go there to make sure that they're flying the flag and that they want their votes and we're all there for you, but they often get put aside. And of course, this fire and the cleanup afterwards has helped highlight the problem there. That they don't get the attention they need. They're working hard to clean up the more than, several million pounds of rotting, spoiled food that was in this refrigeration complex that burned. But as you point out, this fire burned for more than a week. And Karen Bass was out of town again when this was all happening. She was busy at the opening of the Obama Library. And then she had been kind of weekly showing up, and WEAK afterwards, she wasn't really a force. And so people are saying, here we go again. Every time we have a disaster, she's not there to make a difference. And since then, they've been having problems with all the food that is spoiled, either because of the fire or because it's no longer refrigerated. And if you can imagine millions and millions of pounds of food going bad in your backyard, you get an idea what it smells like, especially in the hot summer sun. And this has now become a smell, a stench, that has covered many square miles in the downtown and East LA area that's really caused a lot of problems. And you have related health problems as well because you have vermin infestation.

0: the rat population is just exploding, and the fly and insect problem in the area is also exploding. People are very worried about what the health situation is going to be as a result of this fire.
1: And it's not going to get any cooler, correct? We'll tuck in the story about the heat dome. Is that centered around Los Angeles or the whole of the Southwest?
0: The whole of the Southwest. We have an extreme heat warning going on. You know, starting as a heat advisory right now, but then going to extreme heat warning. So we had a period of time there. We were in the high 90s, low 100. It's dropped down into the 80s, which made it feel like spring here. But we're headed back up to over 100 over the next week. And people are really, really worried about that. Plus, you have high surf coming in from the hurricane. A lot of this weather is being pushed forward by a hurricane to the south of us right now off of Mexico. And so you've got high surf, high humidity, and high heat.
1: About Boyle Heights, there was evacuation. Have those people returned to their homes, or are they still dishomed?
0: There are a number of people that are out of their homes still, but that's because of the toxic after effects. And honestly, the reports I've seen and the video clips coming out of there is it's just the smell is so overpowering, people can't live there. So they're being housed elsewhere. I can't tell you if it's because of an emergency declaration or they're doing it on their own. That was an early problem. People that are being pushed out of the area by evacuation orders, and yet there was nothing there to help support them in their efforts.
1: A detail about Los Angeles that's important here. I want a good news story about L.A. is the lifeguards. That surf that you mentioned, the offshore storm, is pushing big waves and big undertow towards the beaches of California. Now, Jeff is big kahuna some days, and I've teased him about a 40-foot wave coming his way. Surf's up. But the other day I saw a wave that Jeff sent me. I thought it was at least 30. Jeff said, 12. Okay, fine. Clearly. But the lifeguards of L.A., they are attractive young people, and they wear a red bathing suit and worry about their noses getting sunburned. But they also do a great service and rescue lots of people, especially on days like this, Jeff, right, with beautiful hot skies and big surf.
0: You're exactly right, and it's all up and down the coast of California. The information I had sent you was just an example of what they do. Just last Saturday, L.A. County lifeguards made almost 1,200 rescues. And, you know, that doesn't account for Ventura County, anywhere going north, or San Diego and Orange County to the south. But it gets very busy, and you get people who come out to escape the heat who aren't used to ocean conditions, especially the big ones like we're dealing with right now. And then you throw in regular problems, you know, people who were under, you know, substance abuse problems. You know, we have fighting on the beaches. You have all sorts of things lifeguards are responsible for, or just, you know, performing first aid for somebody that stepped on a pop top or something. But it's a, you know, it's a busy job. Lifeguards have an unenviable job because almost every water rescue they put themselves in danger as well.
1: Yes, and the good news is the lifeguards are well paid. To my knowledge, there's no labor dispute, and they have a busy task to do because that storm is pushing waves. The wave we're going to follow is north to Seattle. I've held back on this melodrama because I don't have all of the details. Jeff is going to help me, but as I understand it, Jeff, there was a festival in Seattle days ago, given a traditional, a ceremony that comes once a year. And people are excited and they celebrate downtown Seattle. But there was a shooting or a series of shootings with casualties. That story is typical of modern American cities when you have lots of people come together and there's not a lot you can do when violence breaks out. However, in this instance, it revealed the fact that the police chief of Seattle was not in Seattle for this festival, which is itself highly unusual. Learned later that he was at a conference, I believe, in New Orleans, of police chiefs. However, from there, this tumbled into a story of missed opportunities, delayed explanations, and the mayor, always a good story because the mayor is a rookie mayor, Miss Wilson, someone who has been celebrated as Democratic Socialist of America. At the same time, she's very pleasant to hear, but not the person that you would say, grab the microphone and keep it, keep talking. There was nobody at the microphone for hours and hours. Now, I don't want to get lost in the details, Jeff. At some point, the mayor confronted the police chief as to why he was in town. What happened then?
0: Well, let's kind of revisit. This happened during the annual Bite of Seattle Festival, which attracts hundreds of thousands of people to the Space Needle area, that very lovely park and commerce area people are familiar with because of the Space Needle, which is I was just there a few weeks ago. And it's a food festival. And like I said, it draws hundreds of thousands of people. And in this case, some of the people that came out brought guns with them. And the one that they did arrest happens to be a 15-year-old juvenile. But there's one that they're still looking for, apparently. And this feeds into the whole story. So Sean Barnes, who's the police chief, who was appointed by the previous mayor after a scandal involving a previous police chief, actually does not reside in Seattle. He lives in Chicago and commutes to Seattle, and we're just learning that it's not as frequently as people hoped. And certainly, he's been out of town before when there have been other problems. Now, this time, he was at a police chief's conference, Black Police Chief's Conference in Dallas. And because he was out of town and because this is all going on, and Katie Wilson, who's the mayor of Seattle, didn't really know what to do, there was a big delay in getting people up there to talk about it, more than 5 hours. And, of course, during an emergency situation where they're still searching for this gunman and this gunman or gunmen, and they may be out among the population, people were hoping for some kind of information, something to be communicated during the crisis. And when they did show up, Katie Wilson did a very poor job of answering for herself. And when the police chief was confronted with, you know, why were you out of town and, you know, you don't live here, that type of thing, he almost fought with one of the reporters. And so it was, of course, as they say, a very bad look. And that has since rolled out for a lot of criticism for him and for the mayor. And now the mayor has fired the police chief. But we haven't heard anything more from the chief himself.
1: The reason that this is so peculiar to me is that Jeff has helped me understand Seattle's been in turmoil for some time about leadership. This goes back to the pandemic days. Wasn't Seattle always in the news because of disruptions in the street, young people confronting vehicles? Was that Seattle or Portland? I can't remember, Jeff.
0: Well, it's actually both, but Seattle has this reputation that certainly goes back decades with its coziness with socialism. It has a statue in town, a memorial to Vladimir Lenin, believe it or not. But it really got a lot of notice beginning in the 90s with the famed battle for Seattle, the anarchists, the people in black coming out and fighting the globalists. And it has only grown since then. It's become a real hub for anarchists and Antifa and other type of movements like that. And so during the BLM riots and after that, you had things like CHAD, which was the name of this encampment that these rebels controlled in part of Seattle. And there have been all kinds of riots and other problems there since then. And there's been a problem as that's happened, as homelessness has grown there, and as the administration has become more liberal, it seems like there's been a lot of hands-off when it comes to pursuing crime. Certainly the defund the police movement has had a strong hold there. So these are some of the problems that are attendant to this, and certainly related to what we saw over this past weekend.
1: Is Katie Wilson someone who says defund the police?
0: She has before, that's for sure. She has certainly been squarely with that group, but because, as you point out, as a member or supporter or endorsed by Democratic Socialist America, that's one of the key, you know, one of the key pillars of what they believe.
1: There's much more turmoil in the big cities of the Pacific Coast, Seattle and Los Angeles, and the heat dome settling over the Southwest. How to learn? 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
1: I'm John Batchelor, Jeff Bliss is Pacific Watch, and we leave the events of California and the West Coast for the campaign of Gavin Newsom. I have observed Gavin Newsom over this last year and come to understand here in the East Coast that he's a very prominent player for the Democratic nomination.

0: nomination for presidency in 28. He has all of the stops along the way, from San Francisco to the governor, to lieutenant governor, now governor. And he's launched some very well-planned campaign appearances. He published a book and lots of attention, and he polls very well here in the East Coast. But this is an opportunity for California to roll out information I didn't know about Gavin Newsom. And now the LA Times, which I subscribe to because I enjoy another look at the world, is, I think it's the LA Times, has published an article about the former girlfriend, mistress, I don't know what the correct word in California is. He was not married. He was divorced at the time from another celebrity, and he was mayor of San Francisco. His best campaign manager with a wife. Well, Jeff, I don't want to tangle this. What happened?
1: Well, back in 2007, Gavin Newsom's manager, campaign manager, and very good friend, his wife, Ruby Rippey, and Gavin got together, and they began this affair that lasted for a while, quite a while. And eventually they broke it off, and, you know, that came to light a few years later when he was running for governor. People tried to shame him with it, and he said, look, yeah, I did wrong. He had actually admitted back when he was mayor that this had happened. The campaign manager had, you know, decided to divorce Ruby Rippey, and, you know, was very vocal about his anger toward Gavin Newsom. Of course, their friendship ended long ago. But finally, Ruby Rippey has come forward now, certainly as Gavin's prominence has grown, and as his story, his autobiography, Man in a Hurry, Young Man in a Hurry, has come forward. He talked about it, and she said, wait a minute, we need to correct the record here. So she had an article that appeared in Vanity Fair, and of course now it's been serialized or broken up by, you know, and published by groups like the LA Times. And she says, there's a lot of things in Gavin's story that aren't true from what I remember. And let me tell you what happened. And it comes off as being very careless. You know, the governor came off as being very careless and being very, you know, well, whatever, you know, maybe will be, and at times even being cruel to Miss Rippey. And so you have people coming forward saying, wait a minute, I thought this, you were all for the Me Too movement and for women and all that. That doesn't seem like you were. He's been fairly silent on it, saying, look, it was a bad thing. I admit to what I did, and that's all I'm going to say about it. But also coming in for criticism is the first partner, as she's called, Jennifer Siebel Newsom, who said some untoward things toward Ruby Rippey after the affair and since, and people are saying, wait a minute, you're shaming this woman. You're doing all the things that men used to do to women. I thought you supported women. So the Newsoms have not come off very well in the past week or two with this, these articles or this story that's come out. I don't know how much water it's going to hold when he really gets into running for president, but right now it's not been a good week for the Newsoms.
0: Well, Jeff, I'm assured that if Mr. Newsom is successful to become the nominee and the presidency, we'll have another melodrama at the White House. You know, there's always the worry that after anything this melodramatic, Mr. the Trump people, that there'd be a letdown afterwards. But if it's Gavin Newsom, you know, as the world turns, here we go again, start the organ music. Listeners, Pacific Watch, Gavin Newsom is going for melodrama in chief. I'm John Bachelor.

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2: Now, your Granite State forecast.
13: Skies will be clear to partly cloudy overnight tonight. We'll drop down to the low 60s. Tomorrow looks like a partly cloudy start to the day with more clouds moving in the afternoon. Fairly warm with a high temperature of 88 degrees. Some clouds around for Saturday night, low 66. And then Sunday, about a 30% chance of showers. Highs will reach into the mid-80s. with your Granite State forecast. I'm Peggy James.
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14: I'm John Batchelor. I welcome Professor Richard Epstein of the Civitas Institute. He teaches law at NYU and the University of Chicago, writing most recently about a breaking news story in New York. It's called the PETA terror tax. I read from coverage most recently. New York City's PETA terror tax was designed to extract money from second home owners wealthy enough not to live in the city full time. A side effect no one planned for. It's pushing middle class and working homeowners, people who already live in their houses, into estate planning conversations they've never had before, at hourly rates they've never had to pay, for advice the wealthy have had access to for generations. I stop there because the whole thing is a mystery as to what the PETA terror tax intends, what its goal is, and how tangled up it is in New York City real estate. Richard, a very good evening to you. You write for Civitas Institute, at the least, that what Mr. Mamdani, Mayor Mamdani, is putting forward discriminates between a house and a condo. That alone puzzled me because I thought the whole thing was about the rich people. And now we have this additional observation from Politico that it's not rich people, it's everybody in New York, given the swollen real estate costs. This law, PETA terror tax, it looks unfair. I know I'm not using an articulate lawyer term, but it looks unfair if you're going to punish the least of them, that is people who live on Staten Island, with the most of them, that is people who don't live here and have multi-million dollar condos. Why is City Hall doing this, given the complication? Good evening to you.
15: Well, I think their deficits are larger than they want to acknowledge. And I think it's easy to try to victimize people by calling them essentially freeloaders on the city. But let's go back. When they said this was not planned or intended, that's baloney. If you look at the tariffs that are stipulated, they are listed as follows. You have one rate for homes and another rate for condominiums and co-ops. The taxes on co-ops and condominiums begin at $1 million, which is a one-bedroom place, right? And they're five times the rate of what they are on houses. This is not an unanticipated consequence. This is baked into the explicit statute and the way in which this thing is worded. So everybody is sitting there, and they're trying to figure out, are we or are we not? Well, you have to make this that available in some way. And the mayor has interpreted this by saying, I could put out a list of 940,000 homes and say that each of them is going to get a letter from me. And they're going to burden this upon them to show that they're not subject to this particular situation. This is extremely difficult to do because the only values that we have right now are those which are put on the tax rolls for real estate purposes. And those numbers are always some kind of multiple of the actual value subject to various kinds of discounts of one form or another. So there's absolutely no relationship, typically, between the rates of tax that are put in those rolls and the fair market value of the units if you want to sell them. And there are all sorts of clever reasons why people give to have two sets of books. But now those two sets of books are becoming one set of books. And so what's going to happen is if you start looking at this thing, there are going to be many people who are going to be hit with very unfavorable valuations under this type of situation. And how are they going to get out of it? Well, the sensible thing to do would be to require them to actually do assessments on each home. That's very costly. So what they're going to do is to put the burden on these homeowners to prove that they should be out from the tax. And this is extremely to do because now you have to get a professional evaluation on this, which would cost you $10,000 or $15,000, to avoid a tax, which essentially is $40,000 a year on a $1 million condominium, which is everybody in New York City. This is not an accident. And the tax rates on the Ken Griffins of this world, who should not have to pay anything, well, those tax rates are one-fifth what they are in the condominium. That's in the tables. I sent you the piece from Civitas, and there they are listed. There's an article which I quote, I think it's right, but which says that this thing is effective as of January 1st, 2026. Very fine piece by Holland and Monite, some serious lawyers in Florida with lots of branches here, there, and the other place. Well, if that's true, if there is a retroactive activity, then these people are already into $25,000 at the least before anything happens unless they get their names off of it. Well, what's the second home, you ask? Well, it turns out nobody really knows. Now, what's the difficulty here? There's a very common pattern with respect to real estate. You get four children, and their parents have a home, and the kids decide not to hold it, and then they're going to divide the ownership. Well, when you divide the ownership, it's not as though everybody's going to be there at the same time. What happens is they have informal arrangements where I will take Christmas and you'll take New Year's Day and I'll take the 4th of July and each of us have 2 weeks in the Senate. And all these people are going to be using this. And the question is, does that make this thing a second home for some of them? And for which of them and how? It's also, if you look at the statute, the word they say is non-primary home is the place that's going to be governed. Now, what does that mean? Well, it means, first of all, you could have more than one non-primary home. But there's nothing which says that if the non-primary home is in New York City, you're exempt from the tax if it turns out your main home is in the city. And they start talking about carpetbaggers, but the statute applies to people whose both houses are in the same city. So what happens is they pay real estate on two houses, get the services associated with one, and then they're hit with this extra tax because they're treated as interlopers when they're all people there. And there's nothing whatsoever in this bill which has tried to adjust or to deal with these things. All there is just a torrent of abuse for the most ignorant mayor in the world. I think he now earns that title. Mr. Slick, Mr. Mandami, is saying all this stuff. And he can't answer any of the objections. So there's going to have to be lawsuits. And I think that some of these lawsuits will succeed. The difficulty of making that prediction is both the federal courts and the state courts and the city of New York are bonkers in many cases with respect to these things. Remember, this is the second fiasco that's going on in the city with real estate. And the other situation is essentially rent stabilization and rent control for various units. Right. And what's happened is the mayor has stacked the board with his friends. They take advantage of a statutory loophole incorrectly, and they announce there's going to be no increase for 2 years, notwithstanding the fact that all your bills are going to increase in the next 2 years. Well, that was a taking as far as I'm concerned, but the Supreme Court refused to look at it. The Second Circuit wrote a simply dreadful opinion on when it said all that's there. The only person who's willing to take it on is Justice Thomas, and he has absolutely the wrong approach. He wants everybody to get reevaluations unit by unit. Those reevaluations cost you a minimum of $5,000 to $10,000, and they'll get you a $100 per month rebate if you're lucky and win on it. Nobody has done it since he suggested it. You need a per se rule. So New York City is about to give itself one of the worst hosings imaginable. What the mayor should do if he had any humility and even a modicum of sense, what the governor should do if she had either, is to say, look, this thing is not going very well. They don't want to have egg on their sage by basically repealing a law, you know, just shortly after it gone into effect. What they will announce is we're going to put everything off for at least 1 year. And that includes the dates on which things are due, the starting date of the tax. And we're going to re-engineer this into a way so that, in effect, it doesn't have this gross overload, including a change in the notification system and so forth. That's what they have to do. Will they have the courage to do it? And my view is they're both sufficiently bullheaded that it's no. There's another point, just to unwind about this. The mayor says everybody here is entitled to parks and schools of the highest order. They want people who don't use them to pay for them. That's the standard socialist kind of trap. We get redistribution to us by putting these taxes on you. And so the go ahead, John.
14: I want to mention another practical thing that you went past just a
15: Too
14: moment.
15: Fast.
14: People vote with their feet, and you provide these statistics. This is the New York City has the same number of billionaires today that it had in 2013, yet that number is a smaller percentage of the nation's total billionaires, down from 12% in 13 to 8.7% in 22. The revenue losses from this exodus are about $12 billion per year, which dwarfs Mayor Eric Adams' modest deficit of $380 million for 2025, a deficit that is scheduled to rise to some unknown figure over 10 times that amount for fiscal 26 and beyond. That is your detailed analysis of even before Mamdani was in office, that the city is losing revenue because billionaires vote with their feet. Mr. Mamdani says nothing in the announcement about how he's going to reverse that trend.
15: Well, the governor says she's going to ask them to come back into this web in which they're going to be hit with knives.
14: That's not a serious response, Richard. That sounds like she's being clever.
15: Well, that's the whole point. It's not a serious. It's completely frivolous. I mean, this woman has lost her mind. She purports to be the same fiscal conservative by stopping an increase in real estate taxes. She's got the economy exactly wrong. If you make everybody pay that tax with, say, a 10 or 15% increase, it's not going to go through. So what she does is she says, you can put a select tax on. Every select tax I've ever seen in my life blows up with a very short order.
14: The tax to rich is a select tax. It's the rhetoric of a select tax.
15: No, it's this. For example, some years ago, they put select taxes on the sale of jewelry and the sale of yachts, right? Because these are things that only rich people own.
14: Right.
15: Well, it turned out they were wrong. Most of the people who own yachts have them modest income. They treat them as their essentially their only home. And so what happened is the sale of those yachts, when the tax went on, went down by 90% because they didn't get their market. What happens, they did exactly what Mondami is doing here. They take Ken Griffith and they say, look, this guy's got this huge yacht. And that's true. And there's probably 5% of the yachts are worth $5 million or more. But they're probably 95% of them are places worth $500,000, $750,000, $1 million, roughly the cost of a house that you would buy if that were your sole place of living. But they didn't know that. And they didn't know it about jewelry. So the jewelry tax killed everything. No special tax ever worked. And the whole point of the general tax, which they rejected, is the moment you announce an increase in real estate taxes, people start screaming and you're forced to take it back. But that's a sign, not a bad sign. What's happened is the taxes in New York essentially cost far more than they provide in benefits for the people. The governor and the mayor started to talk about the reform of the real estate laws. But what happens is the mayor should have said first, we're going to basically change the permitting laws. So it's not going to take you 2 years and $100,000 to get a permit to build a single family home or whatever those numbers are. And they're high.
14: Richard, in terms of another detail that's coming up, you suggested as you go very quickly over this, to determine the value of these properties is going to take a long time, and there's going to be an argument about it.
15: No idea, because they don't know what they're doing. They assume that they could get most of the names off. But everybody who's on that list loses $10,000-$15,000 just by virtue of being on it.
14: Well, and condominium, the rule for $1 million or greater,
15: 4% tax.
14: But less than $3 million, 4%. So there's a huge incentive to be worth $999,000.
15: Yes, because the tax is not on the overage. It's taxes goes from the first dollar. And at every one of those breakpoints, I think the highest tax is something like 5% per year. So that's a couple $100,000. Whereas everybody else that we're starting to work with, on the other level, they're paying a much lower rate. It's a regressive tax. The guy who gets the best deal is, in fact, our good friend Ken Griffin. Now, what's so crazy about this is that when you start knocking this stuff out, everybody starts to leave. And it's not only that, nobody will come. And so at this point, nobody's going to
14: The market value of the properties plunge because of
15: yes, and look, that's another nasty issue. Do you do the valuation as if the tax does not exist? Do you do the valuation taking into account that the tax is there? And it's a real vicious circle, because if you take into account the taxes there, the property goes down below the level, it's below the level, and it's not taxed, the values start to go up again. Tax it, don't tax it, whatever it is. These values, by the way, within a six-month or a year period, can vary widely. And with the real estate tax, it doesn't make that much of a difference because the market's relatively stable. But in this case, you got a cliff. And whenever you have a cliff, if you're on one side of it, you're in hell, and the other side of it, you're in heaven. And the very fact of the tax means you don't know where you are. And you notice when I wrote that paragraph, I didn't say what the tax deficit would be under Mondami, right? I said it's just going to be 10 times as large or more. I couldn't tell you, and I looked at multiple estimates. Nobody knows what the answers to these questions are.
14: Richard, we've got other fires we must rush
15: to put out.
14: Professor, this story is going to be a long time coming. Professor Richard Epstein is writing for the Civitas Outlook at the Civitas Institute at the University of Texas at Austin. I'm John Bachelet.

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16: I'm John Batchelor. Professor Richard Epstein is here to help me, an amateur, make sense of the news. There's a man, the Deputy Attorney General of the United States, Mr. Blanche, who has been proposed by the President to be the Attorney General. He's associated with a deal that makes me difficult. It's difficult to say aloud, but as I understand it, the President sued the IRS for revealing something of his taxes once upon a time. The President then decided that in order to win the suit, he was going to pay himself some enormous amounts of money and also give himself the freedom never to be covered by the IRS again, or his children, or the companies he's associated with. This all puzzled me because it looked like the President dealing with the President. And however, Mr. Blanche was in the supply chain, and Mr. Blanche signed the document, particular document, that said the President will never be pursued by the IRS.

0: IRS for past or future or present taxes or irregularities. As an amateur, Richard, that puzzled me because the Deputy Attorney General has a, does he have the power to sign away the authority of the United States of America? I was unfamiliar with this. Please help me.
1: What happened is, out of the mouths of babes comes words of wisdom. You may think you know nothing, but you essentially have nailed the problem. The only thing that's wrong with your analysis is that the situation on the ground is actually worse than it turns out to be. The settlement that they'd had was not approved by any court, and it certainly benefited Trump in giving him full power to distribute 1.77 billion houses to whatever whom he wants to do. The other thing they did is they announced in the bill that he's not subject to tax on that money, which in fact is also incorrect. If what you do is you get this kind of money and then you put it into a trust, what you do is you have to pay tax on receipt, and then you worry about the deductions when you figure out how the Trump is going. This is not a charity. This is a situation in which he's paying off his friend. And if you looked at the standard IRS definitions under Section 170, I think, this would not fit under any of those definitions. So he's a crook. The president's a crook, and this other guy essentially is abetting it. It's even worse because the way they got to the number was to essentially misread the data and misread the very cases on which they're alive. The question is, what counts as an incident for which you're entitled to receive, say, $1,000? And it's clear in the statute that every person who reads it is not the operative test. It's a question of how many periodicals it goes through. And if there are only two major journals from which everybody reads everything, you've got two incidences, not hundreds of thousands of incidents likely settled. And no court ever passed on this thing. I think there's going to be a prosecution of Mr. Blanche to disbar him. That case is amply justified on this record. His conduct is nothing short of scandalous. What is so frightening about this is the Republicans are in so much fear of Donald Trump that what they should do is rise up in ISIS indignation and say, you can't debase the office in this fashion. None of us are going to support you. But instead, you get two lone holdouts, one leaving and the other being basically primaried out by Trump supporter Greg Hackson, doing all this stuff. And they're doing the Lord's work. General, I can't think of a worse bunch of piranhas than the Democrats when it comes to these dealing with appointments. And on this issue, they're 100% correct. This man is not fit to take that
0: position. So Blanche signs a document that has no meaning? And
1: no, it has meaning if you allow it. It should be invalidated, and then people take it to court, and they've already been dug in a situation. No, he purports to have the office, given the fact that he's acting attorney general and vice president. What Trump wants to do, which is scandalous, is he says, I'll just leave the status quo in place until the next year, which means that he's still deputy attorney general and acting attorney general. And then next year, well, I'll put it forward again, and maybe the Republicans will give it to me.
0: 30 seconds. Does this need to go to a court, or can it just be left?
1: It's already been in court, and everybody has said it's bad. Okay, this is essentially, just to be blunt about it.
0: 30 seconds, Richard. Is it going to work?
1: The definition of impeachment is a misuse of public funds for private benefit.
0: Go ahead.
1: As a fiduciary duty, the president has committed an impeachable offense. And if it turns out the attorney general has violated his public trust, he should be disbarred. And the two of them are hanging fast as if Trump is a genius on this thing. This is a disgrace. If you imagine what we've talked about on the show, two of the most wretched human beings on the face of the earth, Mr. Mandami and Mr. Trump. You wonder why this country's in trouble? No further.
0: Professor Richard Epstein, I'm John Batchelor.
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0: Board of Peace had struck a deal with negotiators in Gaza and Israel, but there appears to be some confusion. Both sides say the other must lay down their weapons first. ABC's Stephen Portnoy.
1: U.S. officials say the first move is for police in Gaza to turn their weapons over to this new transitional government, formerly to be called the National Committee for the Administration of Gaza. And security there would be provided by a new international stabilization force to keep the peace, to train police to oversee the transfer of weapons. That would involve some 5,000 troops from participating countries with the U.S. in the lead. Now, how soon might all of this happen? Officials say they hope to see progress starting in the next month or two.
0: Thousands of migrants are trying to break into an African peninsula under Spanish control. ABC foreign correspondent Britt Klenning.
2: Oh, frantic crossings by land and sea, people swimming around barriers, pushing through the fence. And while officials try to calm the situation, saying many have gone back to Morocco, the pressure on the system still intense. Madrid is blaming smuggling networks and says they exploited a court ruling limiting pushbacks at sea and now alarming European partners about a knock-on effect.
0: The Justice Department has moved to dismiss the criminal case against the ex-Olympian charged with damaging the reflecting pool at the Lincoln Memorial. It was earlier this month that U.S. Attorney Jeanine Pirro insisted that David Hearn had ripped the blue liner from the newly renovated pool.
3: Oh, he damaged it.
4: Further, but do you believe it had already been damaged before?
3: He damaged the pool.
0: Now, Pirro's saying that additional documents indicate that the peeling liner was the result of flawed installation by the contractor and the rush to get the job done before Independence Day events. You're listening to ABC News.
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0: Seattle Mayor Katie Wilson today naming Andre Sales as Seattle's interim police chief. Wilson announced Thursday she had accepted the resignation of Seattle Police Chief Sean Barnes following a mass shooting at the site of a Seattle event at the Seattle Center last Sunday, during which three people were killed. Mayor Wilson.
10: Belonging in this city includes the unconditional right to be safe in it. Keeping those people safe is the job. Everything else we want to build for this city starts there.
0: Almost 6 months after Nancy Guthrie's disappearance, the Pima County Sheriff's Department is asking for the public's help by releasing the ransom note sent to local media outlets in Nancy's hometown of Tucson, Arizona.
11: The first note saying, "We have your mother, Nancy. She is safe but scared." And it goes on to ask for $4 million in Bitcoin. There was another note that came in on February 6th. A Guthrie family, "We did not fully grasp the seriousness of her physical condition. We never intended to harm her. She perished shortly after she was taken. We believe it was heart-related. She is buried in nature now. Nothing you could have done could have changed the outcome. We want your family to know this, and we hope you can all find peace. We are truly sorry."
0: ABC's Alex Stone. The president of FIFA says he's abandoning plans to sell stakes in future FIFA competitions to private investors. The move comes after the 55-member European soccer organization threatened to boycott future FIFA matches, including the World Cup. Dave Packer, ABC News.
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3: I'm John Batchelor. The American GDP, the economy, K-shaped perhaps, but the GDP came in disappointing from the second quarter. What does it mean for the road ahead? On the road with Jim McTay, former Washington editor of Barron's Magazine, now a novelist in Lancaster County, on a road trip to the Midwest, actually particularly to Kentucky and Ohio, driving Route 71, he tells me, across Pennsylvania into Ohio. We're going to go with Jim because it's summertime, and are people spending money? Are they on vacation? Are the waiters or waitresses or hotel keepers happy? Jim, a very good evening to you. You're driving west to Owensboro, Kentucky, on the Ohio River. First of all, the price of gasoline when you left. What did you fill your SUV with?
4: Oh, I left from Lancaster, Pennsylvania, and I went to Costco and filled my SUV for $4.09 a gallon, which was, for Costco, is astronomical. I topped it off so that I could make it to Ohio, where gas is only $3.69 to $3.79 a gallon.
3: On the Pennsylvania Turnpike, was the traffic heavy? I'm particularly interested in truck traffic.
4: I had no white knuckle driving the whole 12 hours I was on the highway each way. I thought truck traffic was pretty light.
3: All right, we're into Kentucky now on the Ohio River. Where did you stop?
4: Well, I stopped in Owensboro, Kentucky, which has one of the most beautiful riverfronts in the entire country. A caveat, when you get away from the riverfront, it's just a like 1950s looking industrial town. But it has new hotels. The hotels on the waterfront, and there are some in the interior, nice ones, cater to tourists visiting Holiday World, 18 miles away in Indiana. It's one of the oldest amusement parks in the country, and it attracts a million visitors every year. It's like the Disneyland of middle America.
3: And you spoke with the hoteliers in Owensboro. What'd you learn about traffic?
4: Well, it's amazing. When I checked in on a Saturday night, the hotel was packed because there was a youth baseball tournament in town. Sunday morning, 72 families checked out of the hotel, and then it was practically empty. And the people who work at the hotel told me the hotel business has been dead during the week. You know, there are a few exceptional weekends where you have the amusement park visitors, but its business has been terrible during the week. I went to the Walmart Supercenter to buy some almonds for my trip. I heard employees there complaining about the lack of business. I talked to one of the employees. He said retail business at the Walmart Supercenter has been dead for over a month. You know, Owensboro is a blue-collar city. It has a lot of people who supplement their incomes with state and federal aid. A lot of them work in a healthcare system, which, as you know, uses a lot of federal dollars, those people are not shopping. One clerk explained to me that you see a lot of activity the first week of the month when people get their welfare checks, and then they disappear completely. So I would say the economy in a blue-collar city, Owensboro, is in trouble.
3: That's the K-shaped economy you're seeing, correct? The high end is spending money,
4: yes,
3: but the low end is not.
4: Yes, let me mention there are no data centers in Owensboro. It's Trump country. This is ironic. They've had protests against data centers, and nobody has even proposed building a data center near Owensboro, Kentucky. There were rumors, unsubstantiated, of people accumulating parcels of land. And so this caused 75 people to show up at City Hall and protest movements. And they have a one-year moratorium on data centers, again, that aren't even proposed. So it's really backwards thinking in that part of the country.
3: They're protesting something that doesn't exist?
4: Yes, it's like a Twilight Zone episode I remember called The Nightmare on Elm Street, where rumors of an alien invasion end up with the neighbors suspecting one another of being from outer space and killing one another. I mean, it's the same kind of phenomenon in Owensboro, Kentucky.
3: I'm beginning to think, Jim, look at the Columbia Borough in Lancaster County, the poorest borough in the county, rejecting the data center that's offering them $800,000 a year just to exist in what you describe as an industrial zone that doesn't have anything going on in it. And they rejected it. So the communities that are most marginal are the ones that are protesting and rejecting the data centers. That's contradictory.
4: It is. They're buying all the fear stories. These are the people with the most to gain, and they're making themselves losers in the new economy.
3: They think AI is going to come in and take away their waitress jobs?
4: I don't know. They think, like, their real estate around the houses around the site in Columbia are over 100 years old. They're falling down. On a good day, they might sell. One might sell for $200,000, but I doubt it. There's no way that the data center is negatively impacting their real estate. So I just don't know where their heads are on this. They're buying into the horror stories that we've seen in the newspapers.
3: All right, let's go to Jeffersonville and find out a different ending. Where is Jeffersonville?
4: It's in Fayette County, Ohio, along Route 71. It's east of Columbus. Amazon is building a huge data center there. Honda is building a huge storage battery plant. Frito-Lay is supposed to come in. There is a lot of economic activity because farmers there about a decade or more ago, when the highway was built, saw that they were in a great logistical area, and they bought up all the land and they put in utilities, and lo and behold, we've had this AI revolution. It's a perfect spot. And I go into a pancake house there, and the waitress, who makes $5 an hour plus tips, which are tax free now, is complaining how AI, these new developments, have driven up rents for her and fellow citizens of the county, because outsiders are coming in. You know, engineers are coming in, HVAC people are coming in, they're buying properties, they're driving up prices. So she's working two jobs, her husband's working two jobs, and I'm thinking, whoa, you know, why aren't you working helping to build the data center? So the people who are educationally deficient are also lacking in imagination. There's a gold rush going on around them, and they have no idea how to capitalize.
3: Amazon's building a data center. Honda's building a battery center?
4: A battery plant for storage batteries, which will probably be bought by the data centers.
3: Both those organizations train people to work at their facilities.
4: They do, and Meta has a plant, a boot camp in Columbus, which isn't that far away, to train people to equip them with skills to help build data centers. So, these people will capitalize on the boom. The waitresses who are just overwhelmed by progress are just going to be left behind.
3: What's Jeffersonville look like?
4: Well, where I stopped along the highway, it's a big nothing.

0: It's there's a discount ball. First, I went into a Jimmy Dean restaurant, and there were five waitresses behind the counter, and I sat there 10 minutes, and nobody even looked at me. So I left, and I went to the Pancake House, and they were much more accommodating. But in terms of there's again, it's a discount mall, and that's about it. You have to go further in. There are about 25,000 people in the whole county. It's a prosperous county. Only 30% of the people make under $50,000 a year. So, and so it's a great, I think it has a great future.
1: Jim McTague on the road, stopping in Kentucky on the Ohio River and in Fayette County, Ohio, where there's a lot of building going on. We have a data center for Amazon, cloud-based. We have a Honda battery factory, and Jim says that Meta's nearby training. We're headed back to Lancaster and looking at that part of the economy. I'm John Batchelor.
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2: I'm John Batchelor with Jim McTague on the road. Jim is the former Washington editor of Barron's Magazine. Once a reporter, always a reporter. Question, question, question. Jim's been on a road trip, first to Kentucky, along the Ohio River, Owensboro, and then to through Ohio, coming back to Fayette County, Jeffersonville, where there's much building going on from major Silicon Valley associated businesses. That's Amazon building a cloud data center. That's Honda building a battery plant that would be green technology. And Meta training people in Columbus. That is pure Silicon Valley, as Mr. Zuckerberg. However, we're back now in Lancaster, which has a diversified economy. It has data center. It has Costco. It has tourism. It has the retired and healthcare and novelties. And it's good for shopping on the weekends. So we're back in Lancaster. The weather was rainy, but now it's cleared. What's the economy look like to you this week, Jim?
3: John, let me add that we're the largest unirrigated agricultural county in the whole United States, so we don't have a water problem, and we have a big pharmaceutical industry as well.
2: And the Amish live there, raising very good food, yes.
3: And the Amish are shrewd, so very shrewd business people. The economy's okay here. It's uneven. I mean, there's weakness, and again, it's a K economy. Retailers are feeling the impact. But in terms of restaurants and tourism, we're doing okay. We have a lot of senior citizens and they have deep pockets and they're keeping a lot of restaurants afloat. Again, in Lancaster, you mentioned the Columbia Borough, which is Trump country. This perplexes me because I was talking to a local politician about opposition by the Republican base to data centers. And he tried to blame the Democrats, saying Democrats don't want to talk about men and women sports. They don't want to talk about abortion. So they're looking for a kitchen table issue and data centers is it. But the Democrats aren't really talking about it. The Republicans are. The Republicans in the State House are introducing bills that would layer red tape on data centers and raise taxes on data centers. Remember Reagan and supply side and cutting red tape and cutting taxes? So I don't, it's apparently they feel that they have to give up their Republican principles and act like Democrats to get reelected by Republicans.
2: Jim, Governor Shapiro said he wanted to make Pennsylvania the data center state. Now, Virginia's way out front, but catching up can be done. You're saying the Republican representatives in Lancaster County reject data centers?
3: It's the whole state. They claim they're trying to give local municipalities more leeway to chart their own future and not get steamrolled by data centers. But when you look at the bills the Republicans are introducing throughout the state, and it's supported by our Republican state representatives, it raises taxes. It makes them report electrical and plumbing usage to some pencil-pushing bureaucrats. I mean, it's just layering on red tape and taxes. And again, this is anti-supply side, anti-Ronald Reagan. It's completely out of character with the way Republicans should be acting.
2: And $800,000 from that data center in Columbia Borough for the government, which is, you tell me that it's hard times in Columbia Borough for the schools.
3: Yeah, Columbia bought a 40-acre airstrip, a former one. They spent, $3 million or $4 million on it. And they're in the hole because they don't have taxes coming off of it, and there's upkeep. And a bidder came in and offered $8 million for the property and build three small data centers, each the size of a Walmart supercenter, which is about 200,000 square feet. We haven't seen projections on tax revenues. We can assume it would be over $1 billion a year. Columbia Borough is a basket case. Its school system is failing. It's in the hole. It might have to raise taxes on local people if it seems to think that some boutique manufacturer of drones is going to buy the property, and that's pure science fiction. So again, these are Trump blue collar Republicans just scared to death of the future and reacting irrationally.
2: All right, let's stay with Lancaster. The tourists are there. You've seen them during the week, or were you away?
3: Well, I was away on the weekend, but they're here during the week. We have Dutch Wonderland amusement park, and Hershey Park, which is a huge amusement park, is about 20 miles away on a superhighway where everybody drives 70 miles an hour. So a lot of family, and we have Sight and Sound Theater. It's a Christian themed theater. So we have families here all summer long. It's a close vacation if you're in Philadelphia or Baltimore or New Jersey.
2: And you would say the economy is uneven?
3: Well, it's okay. Let's say it's steady, but it's not as robust as it was a year ago. So you know, it's good, but it's not great.
2: And the data center that you do have was embraced by the county and is going to open in 27 and pay you, what did you say, $2 million a year?
3: Yeah, approximately $2 million a year and create about 200 permanent jobs. And the irony here is Lancaster City is the only Democratic stronghold in the entire county, and they embrace the data center. So, again, there's the irony. You know, the blue-collar Republicans are scared to death of these monstrous data centers, and the liberals in Lancaster City saw a good deal and they embraced it.
2: And what you saw in Ohio, what you saw in Kentucky, is that the future's already here. It's not evenly distributed, but it's getting there. Big buildings going up and a lot of people anxious about the future. Why not? Jim McTague.
3: Yes.
2: Jim McTague, former Washington editor of Barron's Magazine. You'll learn a lot more in the countryside than you ever can in a big city. I'm John Batchelor.

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3: What does life after service look like? 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And adapting to support today's veterans. 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Still leading. Still advancing. 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
6: Now, your Granite State forecast.
7: Skies will be clear to partly cloudy overnight tonight. We'll drop down to the low 60s. Tomorrow looks like a partly cloudy start to the day with more clouds moving in the afternoon. Fairly warm with a high temperature of 88 degrees. Some clouds around for Saturday night, low 66. And then Sunday, about a 30% chance of showers. Highs will reach into the mid-80s. With your Granite State forecast, I'm Peggy James.
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8: I'm John Batchelor. In November 1957, the New Statesman magazine in Great Britain, J.B. Priestley, the novelist and playwright and broadcaster personality, wrote Britain and the Nuclear Bombs, and this paragraph. In plain words, now that Britain has told the world she has the H-bomb, she should announce as early as possible that she has done with it, that she proposes to reject, in all circumstances, nuclear warfare. There is the beginning of the program to ban the bomb, right there. All the marches, all the signs, all the anger, all the success of the 1960s in treaties and negotiations, the 1970s in treaties and resolutions, comes from that article in the New Statesman. What's important here is, from there till this moment right now, there is no peace. There is contest. Ban the bomb versus those who understand deterrence and practice it. I welcome my colleague and my teacher, Peter Husey, of the Gold Institute for International Strategy. He's a fellow at the National Institute of Deterrent Studies. Peter, a very good evening to you. Ban the bomb. Ban the bomb, yes, comes out of the 1950s and the anxiety over bigger and bigger explosions in the atmosphere, in the Soviet Union, in the United States, in Nevada, going on all the time. And then, suddenly, the Soviets had a satellite in orbit, 1957, the Sputnik. We know now that it was pretty much a beta, a demonstration. But the Eisenhower administration immediately came to the opinion that they can put a bomb in that and drop it on us any time we want. You have a new article that says there was more anxiety than that, because Curtis LeMay, the chairman of the Joint Chiefs of Staff eventually, but also Air Force Secretary, Air Force General,

0: testifying to Congress, told them, hey, we've got bombers. We can carry nuclear weapons. They're at 14 bases. If they're eliminated, we have no nuclear weapon. What are you going to do about it? Therein lies the problem. Peter, how did the Congress react to General LeMay? How did Eisenhower react to Sputnik the next year? What becomes of this anxiety about nuclear weapons in the 1950s? Ban the bomb versus Congress. What are you going to do? Good evening to you, Peter.
1: Good evening. When Curtis LeMay said that, he said there are 14 storage areas where we put our nuclear gravity bombs, and the Russians could just take out those rather than, and even if the airplanes were dispersed, the airplanes without bombs aren't any good. So while Congress said, yes, let's look at this, it wasn't until Sputnik a year later that really energized things. Eisenhower created NASA. He said, we got to get into not only the space business, but the missile business. And a gentleman by the name of General Bernard Schreiber, who was an Air Force general, was given the job, basically, along with some others. Go see if we can launch a ballistic missile from a submarine and see if we can launch a ballistic missile out of the ground in what is called a silo, as opposed to, like you see at Cape Canaveral, now Cape Kennedy, above ground. Let's put it under the ground so that it's safer and less vulnerable. And God love Bernard Schreiber. In 1960, we deployed the first submarine with ballistic missiles out of it, and that was the Polaris. And then we did Minuteman 2 years later in October 1962, the very day that Kennedy announced that the Cubans had put Soviet missiles in there on their island, on the very same day that we put missiles in the silos in Malmstrom Air Force Base up in Montana. So the reaction was extraordinary, the Eisenhower administration and then the Kennedy administration achieved. And you have to understand, nobody thought this was possible. The idea of putting an ICBM-type missile in a submarine, how would you launch it? I mean, what's extraordinary is when that missile is launched, it's a cold launch. It doesn't ignite. It cold launches straight up and then moves left or right. So when it ignites, it doesn't burn a hole in the middle of the submarine, which to this day I still think is an extraordinary achievement. And they've had like 270-some consecutive successful tests of what is now the D-5 Trident missile out of submarine. So it was an extraordinary achievement by the United States. And what was interesting is the only reason we could put a small warhead on a submarine missile was because we exploded the H-bomb. So we could have a very small bomb, but have a huge impact, explosive impact, which we couldn't do with regular bombs. The H-bomb gave us that capability, which we didn't know at the time, but later on, we could go with a submarine-launched ballistic missile with a really powerful warhead, although it wasn't very accurate originally. That was that gave us the survivable deterrent that we have today.
0: All right, now we have the contest. Ban the bomb here, and you've used the magic word deterrence there. Deterrence evolved over the Eisenhower administration, the Kennedy administration, the Johnson administration. What does deterrence mean, and what is flexible response?
1: Well, originally the idea was, well, if you hit us with a bomb, we're going to hit you with everything we have, or massive retaliation. That was basically if they invaded Western Europe. Kennedy thought, and Eisenhower did as well, he said, that's not very credible. That you would commit suicide if, let's say, one bomb went off in New York, would you risk Armageddon? And Kennedy's view was, I can't give an adversary only two choices, suicide or surrender. So I give him an off-ramp. And in the Cuban Missile Crisis, the off-ramp was, under the table, Kennedy said to Khrushchev, I'll get rid of the missiles in Cuba, in Turkey, and you can go back to the Politburo, and you can save face with that. And because I got my missiles in Montana now, which can reach Moscow. And that enables me to get rid of the ones in Turkey. So the flexible response was inaugurated, I would say, late in the 1950s and implemented fully by Kennedy. And it was enshrined in documents by Jim Schlesinger, Secretary of Defense, under the Nixon and Ford administrations, and under Carter. And it was basically, we're going after your leadership, your nuclear weapons that you got left, and your security forces that keep the leadership in power. Those are the things you really value. And those are the things you're going to hold at risk, as we call it. We're not in the business of blowing up cities. So we went from what everybody calls MAD, mutual assured destruction, which is not what we have and haven't had for decades. Whether the Russians and Chinese, if you look at their war plans at the end of the Cold War, USSR disappears. We found documents that said that they were going to hit us with chemical, biological, nuclear, and conventional forces in an invasion of Western Europe. And my argument has always been, what the hell would be left? What would you wouldn't take anything over. You just leave it, which seems to be contrary to why would you want to do this? So anyway, we have had flexible response and counterforce capability since basically the Eisenhower and Kennedy administrations. The disarmament people hate that. They say it builds, you need more weapons than if you just said, I'm going to wipe out six cities, I only need 20 weapons. And they think it's building an arms race, that it's profit-seeking. And as Mr. Obama once said, he said, the military just wants to jam me up to go all in. And that was in the movie, the book by Annie Jacobson and the movie Dynamite. So there's a real fight between those who want to get rid of everything and those who say, well, in the meantime, while we're working on this, the bad guys have nukes. We need to have a deterrent.
0: One more term of art. What is the triad? How does that work for deterrence?
1: Now, the triad is simply you can put a missile, launch nuclear weapons from the air, the sea, or land. And we decided to do all three because it's very flexible. It's very survivable. They can't just go and just get one element and declare victory. If one doesn't work, the other's okay. And that's what we did. Eventually, we've always had bombers, and then we built subs in 1960 and then the ICBMs in 62. And that's basically where we are, John. People say, well, we could orbit it in space, which is you put it up there, and that's banned, actually. Nuclear weapons in space are banned. Now, would the Russians and Chinese go along with that? Because the Chinese did test just such a orbital system, which scared the heck out of us, and that was just a few years ago. So we have not put such things in orbiting the globe, but that, to me, is the next. And the other one is even lower, is cruise missiles coming off of the ocean, very low trajectory, coming off of a freighter, and being very difficult to see. And if it's a speed of like a hypersonic type speed, albeit it's got to go through the atmosphere, which is very, very difficult in times. But to me, it's very, very high and very, very low are the two things that we may see in the future, which is going to make our deterrent job even tougher.
0: All right, we're up to date now. We're in the 21st century, and when we come back, what is the ban the bomb today? What is deterrence today, and what is the future? Peter Husey of the Gold Institute for International Strategy, a fellow at the National Institute of Deterrent Studies. I'm John Batchelor.

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8: I'm John Batson with my colleague Peter Husey of the Gold Institute for International Strategy and of the fellow at the National Institute of Deterrence Studies. Ban the Bomb 1957 doesn't really change in all these decades. It's very clear. Unilateral disarmament is the intention in Great Britain in 1957, and that pretty much is where we are today, except for the treaties that were put together between the Kennedy administration and really is and the Reagan administration in those 30 or 40 years, all the treaties that are now gone. None of those treaties apply, and the New START treaty is not at this point scheduled for renegotiation. What's different now is there are not two nuclear powers facing each other. There are three. Now, there are more that have the bomb, but the three superpowers, Beijing, Moscow, and Washington. Here we are with Ban the Bomb. It's not changed much, Peter, since 57. And your deterrence includes the triad, the flexible response, and you're upgrading the bomber fleet, the missile fleet, and the submarine fleet. So how do you answer those who want to understand deterrence? not just ban. Abolition is a simple, straightforward answer. There's no answer as to who polices it, but there is an answer to we get rid of it and see if they do. But what, yes. What do you tell them now with your understanding of deterrence as we upgrade?
4: Well, the original proposals were to get rid of nuclear weapons. The problem is we had this huge imbalance in Europe between the Soviet Union and NATO with respect to conventional forces, and we were outnumbered 3 and 4 to 1. And our nuclear weapons made up the difference. So getting rid of nuclear weapons unilaterally, even if the Russians did, and we did it jointly, we still leave a huge imbalance in Europe. And Europeans, our European allies would say, no, don't, please don't do that. And so the nuclear non-proliferation treaty of 69 said, there is a phrase in there, says that the nuclear powers, at that time, Russia, the United States and Britain, commit to disarmament, nuclear disarmament. But there's another phrase that's part of the sentence, and it says only under conditions of general and complete disarmament, which meant conventional. That is always kind of left out. So we do not have a legal obligation to unilaterally or even jointly get rid of our nuclear weapons. We've reduced them from in the 10 to 12,000 range strategic long-range weapons to now around somewhere between 1,500 to 2,000. Here's the problem. There's no limit left. Their treaties are gone. So what could Russia build? We think they could build easily up to 4,000 strategic weapons. And China, everybody thinks they're going to 1,500, but my view is they're going even higher than that because they've got close to 400 ballistic missile silos with missiles in some of them. Then those missiles can have up to 10 warheads a missile. Well, you can do the math. 10 times 300 or 400 is 3 or 4,000, which would be double or triple what the United States has. So we're in a quandary right now. Is the abolitionists have in Congress initiated, put in a bill with Bernie Sanders and Elizabeth Warren and Senator Markey of Massachusetts and Ro Khanna of California, along with Garamendi of California. And that's a very interesting bill. It says we unilaterally will cut ICBMs from 400 to 150, submarines from 12 to 4, and no bombers. So you end up, instead of 800 missiles, which were allowed under the New START treaty, we're allowed about 216. And warheads, pick a number, somewhere around 500 versus 1,800 to 2,000 were allowed under the New START treaty. And that's proposal is unilateral. And the question then is, they'd say, well, if we do that, Russia will do that. Well, will China, will North Korea, will Iran, excuse me, will India, will Pakistan, let alone, let's say, Israel? This is a tough deal. We got 9 countries with nuclear weapons, and getting rid of weapons has to be, as you said, verified, number one. Number two, the most important issue is, what do they have to begin with? Russia could, China could say, oh, we got rid of 300 warheads, and say, well, that's it. And the question is, well, how do you know? We don't know what they have now. And my view is I think they have more than the 600 our intelligence people think. So we have a problem in that the abolitionists are frustrated that there's no progress towards zero. So they say, let's go first. And on the other hand, the deterrent people are saying, we haven't rebuilt and modernized our systems for 40 years. The bad guys are going bang gangbusters in terms of modernizing their stuff in China and Russia. So you're telling me first you want a nuclear freeze and then you want to get rid of this stuff. Boy, that's a stretch.
8: Deterrence. Does it also include concerns of the proliferation? We now are in a war with Iran over proliferation, but at the same time, I could name countries that have danced around the idea of acquiring a nuclear weapon. Two did, Pakistan and India, and one did without any supervision whatsoever, North Korea. Now, Korea itself, South Korea is talking about it. Japan's talking about it. For heaven's sakes, as far as I know, Thailand could start talking about it.
4: The issue there, John, is pretty simple, and that is the United States says, don't build nuclear weapons because we'll come to your defense if someone attacks you that has nuclear weapons in their arsenal, whether China or North Korea or Russia. And the countries involved in Europe and in Asia look at us and say, we may not believe you. In fact, we were a little nervous about maybe you won't risk New York by and protecting Seoul in Korea or Tokyo. And so they talk about the Japanese just recently, the foreign minister talked about, he said, it's time for us to talk seriously about whether we should acquire a nuclear deterrent. The Koreans talk about this quite openly and quite often. The Korean people, I think 67, 70% say, yes, they'd like their own. Part of the way you can solve it is put American nuclear forces in the region, and we have control over them, but we have them in country. So they're, we know, people know we're serious. We've, in 1991, we took them all out. Asia, all of Asia, we took every theater nuclear weapon we had, took them home. And we did everything except for gravity bombs in Europe. And so that has taken a number of years to rekindle the concern among our allies. Well, are you guys really going to protect us? Well, I don't know. You're going to, are you going to love me in the morning?
8: Is there deterrence?
4: I don't know.
8: Is there deterrence today, in the opinion of the United States, given all these multiple possibilities?
4: According to the testimony of our STRAT commander, yes. He also has a caveat. The admiral said, we have to modernize our own forces, including putting in the field a sea-launched cruise missile, which is nuclear-armed, and other theater nuclear systems, in order to sustain deterrence. Because he said, yeah, it's, we have it now, but it's, whether I could, I would, in my own words, I would say it's fragile. And my, when I underscore, yes, now, but maybe not tomorrow. So we got to get going and modernize our systems in order to sustain not only at the long range strategic level, but at the theater level, which, as I said, in 1991, we got rid of everything except for about 100 gravity bombs in Europe.
8: Peter Husey of the Gold Institute for International Strategy. He is a fellow at the National Institute of Deterrent Studies. The condition right now is yes, but for deterrence. And ban the bomb has been consistent since 57. They'll celebrate a decade, another decade next year. I'm John Batchelor.
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15: From ABC News, I'm Dave Packer. State and federal officials are working to determine who's behind a series of cyber attacks against water treatment facilities in Minnesota and other states. Some evidence points to Iran. President Trump doesn't believe that.
16: I would blame it on Minnesota.

0: 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They like to say, oh, it's Iran. Iran should be so lucky. Iran's got bigger problems than worrying about Minnesota.
1: Minnesota's Governor Tim Walz pushed back.
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2: Accused of vandalizing the reflecting pool on the National Mall. ABC's Catherine Falders tells us who the Trump administration now blames.
3: This is a remarkable decision, frankly, by the Department of Justice, who filed this motion to dismiss this case late on a Friday. DOJ is now saying, well, actually, the charges we brought, we've gathered new evidence. So they are now blaming, in this motion to dismiss that case, the contractor, Atlantic Industrial Coatings.
2: Sean Grayson, the former Illinois sheriff's deputy who was convicted of second-degree murder in the fatal 2024 shooting of Sonya Massey, was on Friday unanimously denied early release by a prisoner review board. Grayson had requested early release because he has stage 4 colon cancer, but Sonya's family attended Friday's hearing. Her father, James Wilborn.
4: He gave him the maximum amount of time that he could give him in the state of Illinois. He's to serve it.
2: Wilborn saying if his daughter cannot leave the cemetery, Grayson should not leave the prison. You're listening to ABC News.
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2: A U.S. fighter pilot is said to be safe ejecting before a crash at California's Air Station Miramar. ABC Chief Global Affairs Correspondent Martha Raddatz.
6: A source telling ABC News it appears the jet crashed just short of the runway as it was landing. The pilot ejecting, taken to the hospital with non-life-threatening injuries. As for the F-35, the investigation began immediately into the loss of the $109 million stealth fighter. But we are grateful that pilot survived.
2: The Senate Judiciary Committee has set a vote for Tuesday on the nomination of Todd Blanche to head the DOJ. Republican Senators John Cornyn and Tom Tillis opposing Blanche over the proposed $1.8 billion weaponization compensation fund. ABC's Mary Bruce.
7: The president digging in, demanding the Senate confirm his embattled pick for attorney general immediately.
8: Todd Blanche is a very, very good man, and he shouldn't be in the middle of this.
7: I pressed the president.
6: Why not just put that in writing?
8: He's dead, but, you know, I wish it weren't, to be honest with you. I think people were horribly treated, horribly abused, and I'd like to see them compensated.
7: Tillis saying the president made it clear the fund is still alive, which is exactly why we are attempting to formally end it.
2: Online betting platform Kalshi is calling a lawsuit from New York's Attorney General Letitia James political theater. James calling for the company to be taxed and regulated like licensed gambling. Dave Packer, ABC News.
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3: I'm John Batchelor. Saudi Arabia, nuclear power, nuclear weapons. I welcome Henry Sikorsky, the executive director of the Nonproliferation Policy Education Center, who over the last months has educated me and you listening about the concerns of Saudi Arabia acquiring a nuclear power plant. And the reason is, Henry, a very good evening to you. As we spoke last week, the president of the United States, Mr. Trump, had extended the right of a nuclear power plant in Saudi Arabia without many caveats. Since then, there have been caveats raised routinely. But before we get to the hesitation, if it is that by the Trump administration, what is the risk of a nuclear power plant in a non-nuclear weapon country? What can happen? Good evening to you.
4: Good evening. Great to be on your show again. I always look forward to it. Thank you for having me again. So, I don't know that it's a reactor, if you say nuclear power plant, that is the primary worry. It is a concern. When you get a nuclear power plant, as the Iranians did, and even if you have it inspected by the International Atomic Energy Agency and so-called safeguarded, which they did, they use that as a cover to acquire all kinds of things to make nuclear weapons tests, like flash cameras, etc. Now, that problem doesn't go away, even in Saudi Arabia. But that's not the main event. The main event, the thing that we're bombing in Iran, which is nuclear fuel making, in this case, uranium enrichment facilities. But it could also include things that you might not see right away, which is the recycling of spent fuel to extract weapons-usable plutonium from the reactors. So, long story short, nuclear fuel making is one of the key concerns about the program in Iran, and it is a key concern about the proposed nuclear cooperative agreement that has been signed with Saudi Arabia, because it allows a pathway eventually to allow and encourage and maybe even support and help the Saudis enrich uranium, which is a nuclear fuel making activity, which brings you very, very close to completing the longest pole in the tent to make a bomb. So that's the concern.
3: The caveats, as I understand them in no particular order, the caveats from the White House are that, one, you do not have the power to enrich uranium without inspections or even with inspections, and two, you must agree to the Abraham Accords and recognize Israel. Those came up subsequent to the initial announcement, which was striking in that it didn't include those details. However, I've lost track of whether those are still applicable in this instance. One, about enriching, and two, about Abraham Accords. Can you comment, Henry?
4: Well, the first thing is that you raised about there will be no enrichment without inspections is a little, well, dare I say it, garbled. The agreement says we will do special bilateral inspections with the IAEA and a lot of Americans who will be running the plant, probably on some American basis if we have our way, or at least it's been speculated. The agreement

0: agreement doesn't say this, but these are side conversations to explain where we want to go with the agreement later. And the problem, which a lot of critics have raised, is that there's a certain form of International Atomic Energy Agency inspections called Protocol 1 inspections that 144 countries have agreed to, but not Saudi Arabia. And what kind of inspections are they? Oh, it allows the inspectors, at least in theory, or in principle, I should say, to go anywhere, anytime, once they've been let into the country, away from sites that are declared. Well, it makes you think that the Saudis want to build something that they want to hide from people when they say, well, we won't allow that. It is a red flag for sure, because once you operate a sensitive or dangerous facility like a nuclear fuel making plant, even if it's under some kind of inspections or controls, it produces so much intelligence noise, you can't hear the signal of a covert program. And they know how to hide things. They've hidden their missile programs from us successfully in the past. There's no reason why they can't hide a covert enrichment program successfully. And, oh, by the way, they happen to have very good ties with Pakistan, which is a country that knows how to enrich uranium. So this is a worry.
1: Now, I might get this tangled again, but I'm going to try. The pushback from Saudi Arabia about the enrichment authority, with or without special inspections. Saudi Arabia, I believe, is indicating that if the White House is difficult about this, they can go to the Chinese. What does that mean, Henry, go to the Chinese?
0: What it means is they buy, I think, the argument that the administration bizarrely is making, which is very misleading, that, oh, well, if we don't, the United States, you know, get into this nuclear slave trade of making nuclear fuel for the Saudis, someone else will, and that'll be worse. The problem with that argument is that for the last half century, ever since we last helped India with nuclear fuel making, reprocessing in particular, and they set off a peaceful nuclear explosive in violation of what we thought we had an agreement they would never do, we have been adamant not to help any state that doesn't have nuclear weapons make nuclear fuel. And we've gotten the International Nuclear Suppliers Group, which includes China and Russia, not to do so either. So what we're doing is saying, well, if we don't do it, someone else will, is a way, and then going ahead and proposing to do it, is a way to flip all of that 50 years of sound practice and policy. Now, what the Saudis are saying, well, yes, sir, we'll just charge over to the Chinese. I think that's why some people on the Hill, a lot of people and who are critics like me and other folks abroad are saying, are you sure you want to set this precedent at all? Is this the deal you want to cut?
1: The puzzle then includes this. The power to enrich can mean the power to bomb make. Does China exercise any controls over people it sells nuclear power plants to?
0: Well, as I've made very clear already, and even the Russians, which is saying a lot, they have never publicly said as a part of a deal to sell power reactors, they would also help the country make nuclear fuel. Now, if we go ahead with this deal without any pushback or revision, we are more or less saying, well, we're going to go ahead and violate that sound practice, which means what would keep Russia and China from doing the same? And the problem isn't China and Russia, it's us.
1: One more detail about what's happened since the original agreement, which didn't have any of these caveats. Recognizing Israel, if you insist on this, we'll go to the Chinese. It seems a hollow attempt. Now, Mr. Netanyahu was in town this week to talk with the president. Is that a detail that was restated? Israel telling the president no deal unless it recognizes us?
0: I don't believe it necessarily was even brought up. And if it was, I wouldn't even doubt that we should think that's the way they framed it. The Israelis that I've talked with, who are very hardcore and very pro-Netanyahu, said, look, the way to look at this Saudi deal isn't that it's an Israeli problem. it's a world problem. And if you guys don't recognize that you're unleashing the whirlwind here, there's no hope. You set the standards for the world. You're now destroying them with this deal. And if the problem won't just be that Israel might be vulnerable to a Saudi bomb, it's that every other country that wants nuclear cooperation will demand equal treatment, including and starting with Iran.
1: The Saudi Arabian country has a reputation of being a lot of sand, not many people, lots of oil, and depending upon the authority of the United States for protection, at least since 1945. However, there's reporting now that Saudi Arabia is going to go out on its own and take the risk of national security by attacking Yemen. Saudi Arabia is gearing up for a major offensive against the Iran-backed Houthis in Yemen by sea and possibly including a ground operation, according to the Guardian from Britain. According to the report, which cited Yemeni sources, Saudi forces have been seen withdrawing from the east of Yemen in what could indicate preparation for a ground attack. They're joined by 13 other countries in the region leading this assault on the Houthis, whom I'm told by a former ambassador to Yemen from the United Kingdom like to fight. The alliance that Saudi Arabia is raising include Bahrain, Bangladesh, Djibouti, Egypt, Jordan, Kuwait, Nigeria, Pakistan, Qatar, Saudi Arabia, Somalia, Sudan, Turkey, and in Yemen, because Yemen is not a single country. It's divided into civil war. Henry, this doesn't make Saudi Arabia a client. This makes it a power, and it's asking for the ability to create nuclear weapons or the ability to have a nuclear fuel on case if it's attacked. In other words, not only will they have the ability to make a bomb, they'll have the vulnerability of having a nuclear power plant on their territory. Is this a consideration when you come to granting them access to enrichment?
0: It's not yet, and it ought to be. We are not thinking about put aside the enrichment question and the bomb option. Let's say we just build some power reactors. Well, the UAE had its plant hit with a missile. Bushehr has been, the new construction site has been hit for the follow-on to Bushehr. The Bushehr plant itself has been, you know, nearly hit and targeted. What is to say that that won't be a concern if we build something on Saudi soil? It's got to be. And, especially now that, the Saudis are trying to make it look like they're going to be a military power. I mean, I am skeptical. I think they still are a client state. The two most important nations they depend on, one would be Pakistan and the other may be Turkey. But I would not think that if they were all by themselves, they would amount to anywhere near as much without the help of those two states.
1: I'm speaking to Henry Sikorski of the Nonproliferation Policy Education Center. We're headed to the Hill for pushback. I'm John Batchelor. 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
1: I'm John Batchelor with my good colleague Henry Sikalski of the Nonproliferation Policy Education Center, who has for years and for months and for weeks been very clear that permitting Saudi Arabia to enrich is dangerous. There are others who believe the same, and one of them is significantly is Senator Kennedy of Louisiana. Did this surprise you, Henry?
0: It did. It was not a voice we've heard from before on these topics. And he is a very plain-spoken, clearly spoken person. He does not mince his words. He also is not somebody you cross and think that he'll just flip over and agree with you. He is a very dogged personality.
1: And Senator Kennedy has raised the no, or he's listening, or he's undecided.
0: Oh, no, he's made it very clear. Bad idea. Not good to go ahead with this. Certainly not now. Not in the midst of what are our efforts to do to conduct a war where we're trying to eliminate the very kinds of nuclear capability we're proposing to give, Saudi Arabia a pathway to securing. So this makes no sense. He is not at all impressed with this. And he was very clear in speaking to the press about that.
1: Now we enter into the corridors of power in Washington that I do not understand whatsoever. Your concern is that the White House will send something to the Hill that will be approved or will have weaknesses in it. How does it work, Henry? What does Senator Kennedy's opposition mean?
0: We don't know quite what it means yet, but we do know what the process might be. People in industry, other people that seem to be close to this, believe that in about 1 to 2 weeks, a package with the signed nuclear cooperative agreement, the side letters, will be sent from the White House to the House and Senate. The most important place is the Senate. But in both cases, if it sits for 90 consecutive legislative days,

0: the Hill does not stand up in opposition to it in the form of not just a majority vote, but a two-thirds majority, because it has to be veto-proof. That package goes into force automatically. Now, it turns out the Hill is already eager to have continuous days look, you know, not just like, well, let me back up. Legislative days are not calendar days normally. You know, they have recesses. Well, then, you know, that those recesses don't count. But the Hill has made it very clear that they're afraid of recess appointments. So they're going to stay probably in what they call pro forma session. So 90 days will be roughly 90 calendar days. We're talking about this thing coming into force sometime in the fall, you know, maybe late October, maybe before the by-elections, maybe after, but sometime this year, if this happens. And so, yeah, go ahead.
1: One voice is enough to stop it, Senator Kennedy, or are there others?
0: Well, it might in this sense. If the House chooses to legislate against this, either waiting, if it chooses to legislate and there are enough votes, there might be. That legislation always, it was assumed, would never survive going to the Senate. With Kennedy's statement, you start counting all the senators that might fall behind him. You have Murkowski, you have Rand Paul, you have Collins from Maine, you have Tillis, you have Cornyn. I mean, it starts to mount up.
1: 15 seconds, Henry. You say it's going to go to the Hill and we'll find out, or it won't go to the Hill?
0: Yes, I think that's a real possibility, unless the president could be persuaded to renegotiate the deal.
1: Henry Sikorski is the executive director of the Nonproliferation Policy Education Center. I'm John Batchelor.

0: What does life after service look like? Kicking back? Taking it easy? We believe it looks a little different. Fighting for all veterans. Making sure they get the benefits and care they've earned. Rebuilding communities after disaster strikes. And adapting to support today's veterans. Meeting them where they are. The VFW. Still leading. Still advancing. Still serving. Get involved at stillserving.org.
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5: Now, your Granite State forecast.
6: Skies will be clear to partly cloudy overnight tonight. We'll drop down to the low 60s. Tomorrow looks like a partly cloudy start to the day with more clouds moving in the afternoon. Fairly warm with a high temperature of 88 degrees. Some clouds around for Saturday night, low 66. And then Sunday, about a 30% chance of showers. Highs will reach into the mid 80s. With your Granite State forecast, I'm Peggy James.
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7: I'm John Batchelor. To San Diego with Gene Marks, the small business columnist for The Guardian newspaper, UK edition, US edition, as well as other distinguished publications, including our hometown newspaper, The Philadelphia Inquirer. Gene, you've gone to California to report to me that the weather is magnificent. I know that, Gene. There's got to be more than life than saying California's weather is magnificent. Yes, my brother sends me pictures of what he can grow in March every year. It irritates me, but we do the best we can here on the East Coast. What did you see besides the beautiful fauna in California?
8: Well, John, it's great to speak with you. And yeah, I was in San Diego for a couple of days at the in Coronado Island, which is absolutely beautiful there as well. The conference that I was participating in and speaking at was the California Society of Certified Public Accountants. I am also a CPA, but not, you know, a California member. I'm obviously, as you know, a Pennsylvania member. But anyway, so it was a conference that was looking at all the different issues, not only impacting the profession, John, but also their clients, you know, and what's impacting the small and mid-sized businesses that most of these firms are dealing with. So, you know, it's tough to tell, like, you know, the state of things other than, you know, the price of gas is approaching $7 a gallon in California. It was not gloom and doom. I mean, you know, the conference was happy and cheerful, and most firms there seem to be doing quite well. They're grappling with dealing with AI in the accounting profession. They're grappling with trying to figure out what type of additional client, you know, advisory services they can be performing as professionals. Now, the accountants in this country are facing the same challenges that most professional firms are challenging right now, John, which is, you know, why go to an accountant to prepare your tax return or to get tax advice, for example, when you can just go to Claude and ask it and it'll do it for you. You know, now we can all agree that right now.

0: now, you know, Claude is not 100% there. And there's obviously it hallucinates and is missing certain key points, but everybody sees the writing on the wall, John. I mean, it's, you know, it's going to take, not that long a time before most companies are going to be just turning to AI for their answers and to do a lot of compliance stuff like fill out tax returns. And where does that leave accountants? And to be honest, a lot of accountants are really worried about that or where it's going to put them. I'm not as worried because I think that although there will always be a percentage of professional service providers, lawyers, accountants, architects, consultants that are still behaving the old way, I think people are smart enough to realize that these AI tools are going to help them provide better services for their clients. Because, you know, I can speak as a CPA, John, and I'm sure you can speak as a business owner. I'm sure you hate paying for your tax returns or financial statements. It's like, you have to do it because it's a compliance thing. But, you know, it's not like you hate your accountant. You want to use your accountant for more advice and how to make more money and how to save taxes. And, you know, the more that the accountants can leverage AI and then interpret and communicate some of the ideas that are in there, that are being provided by AI, the more they'll help you, for example, and all business owners too. And I think a lot of accountants are starting to, come to the realization that AI can be a really great productivity tool for their firm. It'll change the way accountants are billing as well. And again, when I talk about accountants, I talk about all types of service providers. No longer can they charge by the hour for the work they're going to do because, clients will see right through that. But accountants can charge for the delivery and say, listen, I'm going to give you not only your tax returns, but also we're going to give you some, advice on saving taxes. We're going to be doing this additional work for you face to face, more consultations with you. And it's going to be this flat fee for doing all of that. And I think a lot of business owners will appreciate that and want to pay for that. So that was the main issues.
1: I hesitate about this, not because I have a direct response, but I have maybe an analogy. Their recent information shows that publishers are beginning to recognize that there's premium value in a product written by a human being.
0: Mm.
1: And I wonder if that's going to carry over to your profession.
0: Yeah, I think that I like to refer to Sam Altman, the CEO of OpenAI, who I've seen interviewed many times. And plan to interview myself, by the way, is he's always said that, people will always want to do business with people, and there is you're never going to replace that. So I don't think that my clients, for example, want to go to a bot for financial advice. I do think that they'll lean on, AI for some help. But I think in the end, to really make decisions and really think about things, they want to talk to another human being and get their input on that financial advice they might be getting from AI. And I think that's an enormous opportunity for a lot of accountants out there. So that was a big topic of the conversation. One other big topic, if I can bring up, John, at that meeting, because it was California, was the wealth tax that's being bandied about in California and Washington State as well. And the California Society of CPAs has come out against the wealth tax proposals. This was like a billionaire tax, like 1% on the assets of people that have more than $1 billion, not from a political standpoint. They wanted to, emphasize that they're not taking sides in this debate. They're only just saying that from an accounting perspective, it will be extremely difficult to implement. You know, how do you determine the fair value of a client's assets? I mean, do they have to go in every year and revalue artwork and cars and homes? And they feel that it will be a really big burden on the industry and open them up to exposure because it'll be so interpretive. And so the California Society of CPAs has, they're opposing that for that reason, because it would be too hard for an accountant to actually to do. So I thought that issue was also very important.
1: There's also the detail about people voting with their feet. But let's go to the global picture, not just California and tax the rich. The dominant decision made by the Federal Reserve within these last hours was no change. Boy,
0: right.
1: Boy, has that upset a lot of people. Wow, Gene. Were you ready for the fact that already Mr. Warsh is being accused of being a stooge? Wow.
0: I did not get that impression from Warsh when he took over.
1: He's not astute. I can say this safely. This is a very well prepared chairman of the Federal Reserve.
0: Yeah, I agree. My take on things is that he is he's new to the job, and like everything, there was no gun to his head or no pressing reason to raise or even reduce interest rates right now. It's not as if he took things over during a recession or an area of explosive growth. I mean, you know, your GDP itself at least his first estimate said that, you know, it showed growth this past quarter of 1.5%. So there is just no reason. Sometimes, John, it's better not to do anything than to take an action that might be premature. And I think that's what the Fed's thinking was. You know, honestly, John, I wrote about this for The Hill last month about raising interest rates. And really, even if the Fed had raised interest rates, a quarter of a basis point, it clearly wouldn't have been anything more than that. It has just little effect on my clients and businesses. It's the media is the one that goes around and wrings their hands about it. But for most of companies that are out there, if the prime rate is 7.5%, or 7.2% or 7.75%, it's not going to make a big change in their investing decisions right now. And I did the math in my Hill piece that laid that out and showed that it's just not it's not a big deal. So anyway, it was kind of news. I was like, yeah, whatever, it's just, we're staying the course.
1: There are hard to interpret numbers coming from the economy, and I'm sure the Federal Reserve is studying them and coming up with the same, we don't know what this means. Gene, we're in a war. The war is costing everybody money, but it's also threatening the worldwide availability of refined oil products, not crude. The refineries are at full capacity. In addition to that, the tariffs were on, now they're off, now they're back on again in some fashion. And there's political turmoil plenty up for the midterms. The fact that we're not crashing is amazing. What's with this economy? Where did we come up with the resourcefulness not to take any one of those things and say, we're done?
0: Because I don't think that these things are as significant a factor as again, we in the media sometimes like to make it to get clicks or listens. I mean, just to underscore the data that you're kind of mentioning, the Richmond Manufacturing Index from the Fed has shown that manufacturing is mostly flat. However, the Dallas Fed reported and said that they had improved business conditions in July. Kansas City Manufacturing Index for the Midwest showed steady growth. Chicago is showing economic growth in the past 2 months. Not only that, the Institute of Supply Management, which is a very closely watched, I don't want to call it a survey because it's an analysis of data from their members, in manufacturing has shown manufacturing growth for an expansion for the past 5 months in a row, which is, they were showing for the past couple of years contraction in manufacturing. So, when the things that you brought up, the fluctuability in the price of oil, which now we're back up to $100 a barrel, but then, it drops down to 90 and then it goes up a little bit because of what's going on in the Middle East. Yeah, I mean, it is a concern. But again, it's that and the tariffs that you also mentioned, which are up, 10 to 12.5% with some targeted tariffs in certain industries or certain products. These things are cost pressures, but they're not unnavigable, and they've become a lot more, I don't know if certain is the word, but more predictable. If we saw a spike in oil that doubled the price up to $200 a barrel, that would certainly have its impact. But most businesses, when they're managing their costs and they're figuring out, making their investments, whether, a gallon of gas is $4 or $4.25 or even $4.50, it's not stopping them right now. From a consumer standpoint, wages themselves continue to stay ahead of inflation, which remains at around 3 to 3.5%. And the tariffs themselves are not significant, as we saw during the first round of tariffs, not significant enough to have filtered down to a lot of small and mid-sized businesses where it really, really makes a big impact. Now, by the way, John, I don't want to say that that doesn't mean that there are some businesses that are more affected by others, or, you know, depending on the products they sell or their customer base or the industry that they're in. But for the most part, you know, these kinds of things.

0: have not been significant enough. And I think the GDP numbers are showing that. And by the way, one closely watched number that I like to watch is durable goods. Durable goods did increase in June. I mean, it was less than what a lot of economists were hoping. But year to year, the orders for new durable goods, this is like machinery and equipment investments, they're up over almost 7.5% year over year. Which tells me that businesses, they're rolling with inflation, and they're rolling with somewhat elevated interest rates. They're taking advantage of a lot of the tax incentives that are out there, and they're moving forward. And so that's why it's just that none of these factors itself is the thing. Having said that, economies are built on psychology, and they're built on confidence. And I think the biggest threat to the economy right now isn't what's going on in the Middle East, and it's not what's going on with the president's, gains with tariffs. I think it's the stock market. I think that, when the stock market contracts and has its contraction, which is inevitable because of crypto, because of people, the AI boom, people, because, it's like the tulip crisis all over again. When the market falls, and it will, 20%, 25%, I think that hit to confidence will have way more of an effect than the price of oil and the price of and the president's tariffs. And I think that's when you'll start seeing people withdrawing.
1: There's a new villain in America when we come back. Gene Marks, small business columnist. I'm John Patterson.
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1: I'm John Betts with my good friend and colleague Gene Marks. There's a new villain in America story. The villain is huge, it's gigantic, it's as big as you want. It drinks enormous amounts of water, demands enormous amounts of electricity. It employs sinister people who move in and out in security zones. It's spending money as if it invented money. It's called data center. Gene, your piece in Forbes reminds me that it's genuine fear and hatred. Genuine. I have an anecdote from Kentucky, a well-turned-out town on the Ohio River. Had a demonstration against the data center, and there's none due in the county. None. They're demonstrating before somebody's taken the bid.
0: John, it was a nice day. I heard the weather was good.
1: The data centers that I know in Lancaster County are going to pay Lancaster City $2 million a year from doing nothing. And data centers are going up all across rural America and providing income, jobs, opportunities, education, and yet, why, Gene? You've looked at this carefully. Why?
0: Yeah. Well, first of all, I want to just say that the article I just wrote, my first piece for USA Today. And hopefully this will be a monthly thing. The editors there are really great. And this piece was about data centers. The title of the piece was, "Sorry, Data Center Haters, You're on the Wrong Side of History." And I was thinking about you, John, when I wrote this, because I know, and I so love you and your show and the historical perspectives that you take on so many issues. My piece was about how this whole data center, protests and, all of the news about them. It's very, very similar to what was going on with railroads and railroad construction in the 19th century. There was deforestation, there was destruction of habitats, there was water and air pollution, there was devouring of land and resources and noise and corporate corruption and government corruption and monopolies and eminent domain and communities ripped apart and farmland eaten up and small businesses uprooted. Should I go on? Does that sound familiar? These are all the same issues around the railroads in the 19th century. And although there was no internet and the opposition groups weren't as well nationally organized with a PR voice, it is still, it's still the same thing. And I quoted one, you know, expert, who's an industry expert and a politician called Charles Francis Adam, who called, you know, the railroads the decisive struggle in which from the beginning and the end, the fighting will be forced. You

0: And the money is centered around the ablest, most energetic, but by no means the most scrupulous men in America, which sounds very familiar when you compare it to the tech titans of today. But yet the railroads got built. Yes, there was a minority of people, a very small minority of people, that not only protested but were affected by this. But the country had to do this. And they did it. And it was the means for moving around people and goods that was really underscored America's growth and power into the 20th century. Data centers don't move people and goods. They move information. And the growth of data centers in this information world is absolutely imperative. And they're going to continue to be built for that reason. And, the alternative is what, John? We have China build the data centers. We have Europe or Russia do this. I mean, that's something that just can't be argued. So although I certainly, empathize with people that have their concerns, and we can certainly, a lot of these can be addressed in one way or another. But it is, they are dealing with noise and farmland disruption and, all those kinds of things. At the same time, this is the price.
1: 30 seconds.
0: Yeah, this is the price that this country has to pay to move information around and adopt to the AI world that is going to change our world really forever. And we need to be in the middle of it, and data centers are a core part of that infrastructure. Anyway, that was my piece in the USA Today.
1: Gene Marks, a small business columnist for the Guardian newspaper, UK and US edition. He writes for many other distinguished publications. His page at Medium collects some of his columns, including the USA Today piece. And one negative on railroads that occurred to me while you were giving your list, Gene. Anna Karenina threw herself in front of a train. So it is a threat to all the romantic heroines of the 19th century, and the data centers might be the equivalent. I'm John Batchelor.
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1: From ABC News, I'm Dave Packer. At least 57 people have died after nearly 60,000 migrants crossed into the Spanish territory of Ceuta from Morocco. Many swam. ABC foreign correspondent Britt Clennett.
2: We know that tens of thousands have already gone back from Ceuta, some voluntarily, some under these bilateral agreements, but they are straining the makeshift centres that have been set up. You know, they have sent in the military to reinforce the border, requested emergency powers, and they are working with the Moroccan authorities too. But we are still seeing a stream of people cross that border.
1: Two U.S. officials say President Trump is weighing a round of intense strikes on energy targets in Iran that could begin as soon as this weekend. The Justice Department has filed a motion to dismiss the charges against the former U.S. Olympian who President Trump had accused of vandalizing the reflecting pool on the National Mall.
3: Now, the U.S. attorney in Washington, D.C., Jeanine Pirro, told the court that while evidence was presented to the grand jury that damage to the reflecting pool was caused by vandals, including who they said was David Hearn, leading to this indictment, Pirro said that it was not until after the return of the...

0: Summer hits and suddenly you need snacks for the car, the pool, the park, and nothing at the gas station passes the ingredient test. But Thrive Market has over 200 pre-vetted snack packs already screened for Red 40, synthetic dyes, and more because they restrict over 1,000 ingredients. 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
1: And a backyard floodlight was destroyed. Investigators tell us those details are accurate. And the sheriff says labs across the country are working to untangle a mixed sample of DNA from as many as four people, and they're not giving up trying to trace those notes.
2: ABC's Aaron Katursky. 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
2: Family and friends gathering in New York Friday to say goodbye to a sergeant killed in an Iranian attack.
5: As the war drags on, the human toll growing. 28-year-old Staff Sergeant Angel Rampersad, who was killed in an Iranian missile strike in Jordan, laid to rest.
6: My daughter was a real hero, and I will miss her dearly.
5: At least 685 U.S. troops have been wounded and 18 killed in action.
2: Donald Trump's personal attorneys are challenging a ruling earlier this month that sought to discipline them over the deal for the now dead $1.8 billion anti-weaponization fund.
7: A judge earlier this month criticized Trump's lawyers for attempting to use the court to legitimize a deal to create a compensation fund for purported victims of government weaponization, as well as immunize the president from IRS audits. Trump's lawyers dropped the president's $10 billion lawsuit against the IRS over the leak of his tax returns to broker the so-called settlement. The notice of appeal comes as the Trump administration has refused to amend the settlement paperwork, jeopardizing the confirmation of Acting Attorney General Todd Blanche. Peter Harlambous, ABC News.
2: Former Congressman George Santos will pay $35,000 and forfeit thousands in alleged winnings. This after the federal regulator overseeing prediction markets found that he engaged in manipulative activity over whether he would or would not attend the State of the Union address earlier this year. Dave Packer, ABC News.
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0: I'm John Batchelor. I welcome my colleague Jeff Bliss in Specific Watch. We go immediately to Los Angeles because what we're looking at here is a recovery from an accident of some days past. It plagues a part of Los Angeles I'm unfamiliar with. It's called Boyle Heights. I'm always tempted to get that wrong because there's something in Boston that vaguely is the same name. I'll go immediately to Jeff to help me correct. Jeff, this is where there was a fire of storage facility that turned into a cloud of toxic chemicals. What is the name of the part of Los Angeles we're talking about? Good day to you, Jeff.
1: Good day, John. It's Boyle Heights, and it's in East LA, predominantly Latino, on the middle to lower end of the economic scale, but still an established neighborhood. It's been there for decades and decades, you know, probably even more than a century. And it's an area that has oftentimes been kind of an afterthought for politicians. They go there to make sure that they're flying the flag and that you know, they want their votes and we're all there for you, but they often get put aside. And of course, this fire and the cleanup afterwards has helped highlight the problem there, that they don't get the attention they need. They're working hard to clean up the more than, you know, several million pounds of rotting, spoiled food that was in this refrigeration complex that burned. But as you point out, this fire burned for more than a week. And Karen Bass was out of town again when this was all happening. She was busy opening the Obama Library. And then she had been kind of weekly showing up in WEAK afterwards. She wasn't really a force. And so people are saying, here we go again. Every time we have a disaster, she's not there to make a difference. And since then, they've been having problems with all the food that is spoiled, either because of the fire or because it's no longer refrigerated. And if you can imagine millions and millions of pounds of food going bad in your backyard, you get an idea what it smells like, especially in the hot summer sun. And this has now become a smell, a stench, that has covered many square miles in the downtown and East LA area that's really caused a lot of problems. And you have related health problems as well, because you have vermin infestation. The rat population is just exploding, and the fly and insect problem in the area is also exploding. People are very worried about what the health situation is going to be as a result of this fire.
0: And it's not going to get any cooler, correct? We'll tuck in the story about the heat dome. Is that centered around Los Angeles or the whole of the Southwest?
1: The whole of the Southwest. We have an extreme heat warning going on. You know, starting as a heat advisory right now, but then going to extreme heat warning. So we had a period of time there. We were in the high 90s, low 100. It's dropped down into the 80s, which made it feel like spring here. But we're headed back up to over 100 over the next week, and people are really, really worried about that. Plus, you have high surf coming in from the hurricane. A lot of this weather is being pushed forward by a hurricane to the south of us right now off of Mexico. And so you've got high surf, high humidity, and high heat.
0: About Boyle Heights, there was evacuation. Have those people returned to their homes, or are they still dishomed?
1: There are a number of people that are out of their homes still, but that's because of the toxic after effects. And honestly, the reports I've seen and the video clips coming out of there is it's just the smell is so overpowering, people can't live there. So They're being housed elsewhere. I can't tell you if it's because of an emergency declaration or they're doing it on their own. That was an early problem. People that are being pushed out of the area by evacuation orders, and yet there was nothing there to help support them in their efforts.
0: A detail about Los Angeles that's important here. I want a good news story about L.A. is the lifeguards. That surf that you mentioned, the offshore storm, is pushing big waves and big undertow towards the beaches of California. Now, Jeff is big kahuna some days, and I've teased him about a 40-foot wave coming his way, surfs up. But the other day I saw a wave that Jeff sent me. I thought it was at least 30. Jeff said, nah, 12. Okay, fine, clearly. But the lifeguards of L.A., they are attractive young people, and they

0: red bathing suit and worry about their noses getting sunburned, but they also do a great service and rescue lots of people, especially on days like this, Jeff, right? With beautiful hot skies and big surf.
1: You're exactly right. And it's all up and down the coast of California. The information I had sent you was just an example of what they do. Just last Saturday, LA County lifeguards made almost 1,200 rescues. And, you know, that doesn't account for Ventura County, anywhere going north, or San Diego and Orange County to the south. But it gets very busy. And you get people who come out to escape the heat who aren't used to ocean conditions, especially the big ones like we're dealing with right now. And then you throw in regular problems, you know, people who were under, you know, substance abuse problems. You know, we have fighting on the beaches. You have all sorts of things lifeguards are responsible for, or just, you know, performing first aid for somebody that stepped on a pop top or something. But it's a, you know, it's a busy job. Lifeguards have an unenviable job because almost every water rescue they do, they put themselves in danger as well.
0: Yes, and the good news is the lifeguards are well paid. To my knowledge, there's no labor dispute. And they have a busy task to do because that storm is pushing waves. The wave we're going to follow is north to Seattle. I've held back on this melodrama because I don't have all of the details. Jeff is going to help me. But as I understand it, Jeff, there was a festival in Seattle days ago, given a traditional, a ceremony that comes once a year. And people are excited and they celebrate downtown Seattle. But there was a shooting or a series of shootings with casualties. That story is typical of modern American cities when you have lots of people come together and there's not a lot you can do when violence breaks out. However, in this instance, it revealed the fact that the police chief of Seattle was not in Seattle for this festival, which is itself highly unusual. Learned later that he was at a conference, I believe, in New Orleans, of police chiefs. However, from there, this tumbled into a story of missed opportunities, delayed explanations, and the mayor, always a good story because the mayor is a rookie mayor, Miss Wilson, someone who has been celebrated as Democratic Socialist of America. At the same time, she's very pleasant to hear. But not the person that you would say, grab the microphone and keep talking. There was nobody at the microphone for hours and hours. Now, I don't want to get lost in the details, Jeff. At some point, the mayor confronted the police chief as to why he was in town. What happened then?
1: Well, let's kind of revisit. This happened during the annual Bite of Seattle Festival, which attracts hundreds of thousands of people to the Space Needle area, that very lovely park and commerce area people are familiar with because of the Space Needle, which is I was just there a few weeks ago, and it's a food festival, and like I said, it draws hundreds of thousands of people. And in this case, some of the people that came out brought guns with them, and the one that they did arrest happens to be a 15-year-old juvenile, but there's one that they're still looking for apparently, and this feeds into the whole story. So Sean Barnes, who's the police chief who was appointed by the previous mayor after a scandal involving a previous police chief, actually does not reside in Seattle. He lives in Chicago and commutes to Seattle, and we're just learning that it's not as frequently as people hoped. And certainly he's been out of town before when there have been other problems. Now, this time he was at a police chief's conference, Black Police Chief's Conference in Dallas. And because he was out of town and because this is all going on and Katie Wilson, who's the mayor of Seattle, didn't really know what to do, there was a big delay in getting people up there to talk about it, more than 5 hours. And, of course, during an emergency situation where they're still searching for this gunman and this gunman or gunmen, and they may be out among the population, people were hoping for some kind of information, something to be communicated during the crisis. And when they did show up, Katie Wilson did a very poor job of answering for herself. And when the police chief was confronted with, you know, why were you out of town and, you know, you don't live here, that type of thing, he almost fought with one of the reporters. And so it was, of course, as they say, a very bad look. And that has since rolled out for a lot of criticism for him and for the mayor. And now the mayor has fired.

0: the police chief, but we haven't heard anything more from the chief himself.
1: The reason that this is so peculiar to me is that Jeff has helped me understand Seattle's been in turmoil for some time about leadership. This goes back to the pandemic days. Wasn't Seattle always in the news because of disruptions on the in the street, young people confronting vehicles? Was that Seattle or Portland? I can't remember, Jeff.
0: Well, it's actually both, but Seattle has this reputation that certainly goes back decades with its coziness with socialism. It has a statue in town, a memorial to Vladimir Lenin, believe it or not. But it really got a lot of notice beginning in the 90s with the famed battle for Seattle, the anarchists, the people in black coming out and fighting the globalists. And it has only grown since then. It's become a real hub for anarchists and Antifa and other type of movements like that. And so during the BLM riots and after that, you had things like CHAD, which was the name of this encampment that these rebels controlled in part of Seattle. And there have been all kinds of riots and other problems there since then. And there's been a problem as that's happened, as homelessness has grown there, and as the administration has become more liberal. It seems like there's been a lot of hands-off when it comes to pursuing crime. Certainly the defund the police movement has had a strong hold there. So these are some of the problems that are attendant to this, and certainly related to what we saw over this past weekend.
1: Is Katie Wilson someone who says defund the police?
0: She has before, that's for sure. She has certainly been squarely with that group, because as you point out, as a member or supporter or endorsed by Democratic Socialist America, that's one of the key, one of the key pillars of what they believe.
1: There's much more turmoil in the big cities of the Pacific Coast, Seattle and Los Angeles, and the heat dome settling over the Southwest. How to learn? 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
1: I'm John Batchelor. Jeff Bliss is Pacific Watch. And we leave the events of California and the West Coast for the campaign of Gavin Newsom. I have observed Gavin Newsom over this last year and come to understand here in the East Coast that he's a very prominent player for the Democratic nomination for presidency in 28. He has all of the stops along the way from San Francisco to the governor, to lieutenant governor, now governor. And he's launched some very well-planned campaign appearances. He published a book. And lots of attention, and he polls very well here in the East Coast. But this is an opportunity for California to roll out information I didn't know about Gavin Newsom. And now the LA Times, which I subscribe to because I enjoy another look at the world, is, I think it's the LA Times, has published an article about the former girlfriend, mistress, I don't know what the correct word in California is. He was not married. He was divorced at the time from another celebrity, and he was mayor of San Francisco. His best campaign manager with a wife. Well, Jeff, I don't want to tangle this. What happened?
0: Well, back in 2007, Gavin Newsom's manager, campaign manager, and very good friend, his wife, Ruby Rippey, and Gavin got together, and they began this affair that lasted for a while, quite a while. And eventually they broke it off, and, you know, that came to light a few years later when he was running for governor. People tried to shame him with it, and he said, look, yeah, I did wrong. He had actually admitted back when he was mayor that this had happened. The campaign manager had, you know, decided to divorce Ruby Rippey. And, you know, was very vocal about his anger toward Gavin Newsom. Of course, their friendship ended long ago. But finally, Ruby Rippey has come forward now, certainly as Gavin's prominence has grown, and as his story, his autobiography, Man in a Hurry, Young Man in a Hurry, has come forward. He talked about it, and she said, wait a minute, we need to correct the record here. So she had an article that appeared in Vanity Fair, and of course now it's been serialized or broken up by, you know, and published by groups like the LA Times. And she says,

0: There's a lot of things in Gavin's story that aren't true from what I remember. And let me tell you what happened. And it comes off as being very careless. You know, the governor came off as being very careless and being very, you know, well, whatever, you know, maybe will be. And at times even being cruel to Miss Rippey. And so you have people coming forward saying, wait a minute, I thought this, you were all for the Me Too movement and for women and all that. That doesn't seem like you were. He's been fairly silent on it, saying, look, it was a bad thing. I admit to what I did, and that's all I'm going to say about it. But also coming in for criticism is the first partner, as she's called, Jennifer Siebel Newsom, who said some untoward things toward Ruby Rippey after the affair and since. And people are saying, wait a minute, you're shaming this woman. You're doing all the things that men used to do to women. I thought you supported women. So the Newsoms have not come off very well in the past week or two with this, these articles or the story that's come out. I don't know how much water it's going to hold when he really gets into running for president, but right now it's not been a good week for the Newsoms.
1: Well, Jeff, I'm assured that if Mr. Newsom is successful to become the nominee and the presidency, we'll have another melodrama at the White House. You know, there's always the worry that after anything this melodramatic, Mr. the Trump people, that there'd be a letdown afterwards. But if it's Gavin Newsom, you know, as the world turns, here we go again, start the organ music. This is Pacific Watch. Gavin Newsom is going for melodrama in chief. I'm John Bashford.

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3: Now, your Granite State forecast.
4: Skies will be clear to partly cloudy overnight tonight. We'll drop down to the low 60s. Tomorrow looks like a partly cloudy start to the day with more clouds moving in the afternoon. Fairly warm with a high temperature of 88 degrees. Some clouds around for Saturday night, low 66. And then Sunday, about a 30% chance of showers. Highs will reach into the mid 80s. With your Granite State forecast, I'm Peggy James.
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5: I'm John Batchelor. I welcome Professor Richard Epstein of the Civitas Institute. He teaches law at NYU and the University of Chicago. Writing most recently about a breaking news story in New York. It's called the PETA terror tax. I read from coverage most recently. New York City's PETA terror tax was designed to extract money from second home owners wealthy enough not to live in the city full time. A side effect no one planned for. It's pushing middle class and working homeowners, people who already live in their houses, into estate planning conversations they've never had before, at hourly rates they've never had to pay, for advice the wealthy have had access to for generations. I stop there because the whole thing is a mystery as to what the PETA terror tax intends, what its goal is, and how tangled up it is in New York City real estate. Richard, a very good evening to you. Write for Civitas Institute, at the least, that what Mr. Mamdani, Mayor Mamdani, is putting forward discriminates between a house and a condo. That alone puzzled me because I thought the whole thing was about the rich people. And now we have this additional observation from Politico that it's not rich people, it's everybody in New York, given the swollen real estate costs. This law, PETA terror tax, it looks unfair. I know I'm not using an articulate lawyer term, but it looks unfair if you're going to punish the least of them, that is people who live on Staten Island, with the most of them, that is people who don't live here and have multi-million dollar condos. Why is City Hall doing this, given the complication? Good evening to you.
6: Well, I think their deficits are larger than they want to acknowledge. And I think it's easy to try to victimize people by calling them essentially freeloaders on the city. But let's go back. When they said this was not planned or intended, that's baloney. If you look at the tariffs that are stipulated, they are listed as follows. You have one rate for homes and another rate for condominiums and co-ops. The taxes on co-ops and condominiums begin at $1 million, which is a one-bedroom place, right? And they're five times the rate of what they are on houses. This is not an unanticipated consequence. This is baked into the explicit statute and the way in which this thing is worded. So everybody is sitting there, and they're trying to figure out, are we or are we not? Well, you have to make this that available in some way. And the mayor has interpreted this by saying, I could put out a list of 940,000 homes and say that each of them is going to get a letter from me. And they're going to burden this upon them to show that they're not subject to this particular situation. This is extremely difficult to do because the only

0: only values that we have right now are those which are put on the tax rolls for real estate purposes. And those numbers are always some kind of multiple of the actual value, subject to various kinds of discounts of one form or another. So there's absolutely no relationship, typically, between the rates of tax that are put in those rolls and the fair market value of the units if you want to sell them. And there are all sorts of clever reasons why people give to have two sets of books. But now those two sets of books are becoming one set of books. And so what's going to happen is if you start looking at this thing, there are going to be many people who are going to be hit with very unfavorable valuations under this type of situation. And how are they going to get out of it? Well, the sensible thing to do would be to require them to actually do assessments on each home. That's very costly. So what they're going to do is to put the burden on these homeowners to prove that they should be out from the tax. And this is extremely to do because now you have to get a professional evaluation on this, which would cost you $10,000 or $15,000, to avoid a tax which essentially is $40,000 a year on a $1 million condominium, which is everybody in New York City. So this is not an accident. And the tax rates on the Ken Griffins of this world, who should not have to pay anything, well, those tax rates are one-fifth what they are in the condominium. That's in the tables. I sent you the piece from Civitas, and there they are listed. There's an article which I quote, I think it's right, but which says that this thing is effective as of January 1st, 2026. Very fine piece by Holland and Knight, some serious lawyers in Florida with lots of branches here, there, and the other place. Well, if that's true, if there is a retroactive activity, then these people are already into $25,000 at the least before anything happens unless they get their names off of it. Well, what's the second home, you ask? Well, it turns out nobody really knows. Now, what's the difficulty here? There's a very common pattern with respect to real estate. You get four children, and their parents have a home, and the kids decide not to hold it, and then they're going to divide the ownership. Well, when you divide the ownership, it's not as though everybody's going to be there at the same time. What happens is they have informal arrangements where I will take Christmas and you'll take New Year's Day and I'll take the 4th of July and each of us have 2 weeks in the Senate. And all these people are going to be using this. And the question is, does that make this thing a second home for some of them? And for which of them and how? It's also, if you look at the statute, the word they say is non-primary home is the place that's going to be governed. Now, what does that mean? Well, it means, first of all, you can have more than one non-primary home. But there's nothing which says that if the non-primary home is in New York City, you're exempt from the tax if it turns out your main home is in the city. And they start talking about carpetbaggers, but the statute applies to people whose both houses are in the same city. So what happens is they pay real estate on two houses, get the services associated with one, and then they're hit with this extra tax because they're treated as interlopers when they're all people there. And there's nothing whatsoever in this bill which has tried to adjust or to deal with these things. All there is just a torrent of abuse for the most ignorant mayor in the world. I think he now earns that title. Mr. Slick, Mr. Mandami, is saying all this stuff. And he can't answer any of the objections. So there's going to have to be lawsuits. And I think that some of these lawsuits will succeed. The difficulty of making that prediction is both the federal courts and the state courts and the city of New York are bonkers in many cases with respect to these things. Remember, this is the second fiasco that's going on in the city with real estate. And the other situation is essentially rent stabilization and rent control for various units. Right. And what's happened is the mayor has stacked the board with his friends. They take advantage of a statutory loophole incorrectly, and they announce there's going to be no increase for 2 years, notwithstanding the fact that all your bills are going to increase in the next 2 years. Well, that was a taking as far as I'm concerned, but the Supreme Court refused to look at it. The Second Circuit wrote a simply dreadful opinion on when it said all that's there. The only person who's willing to take it on is Justice Thomas, and he has absolutely the wrong approach. He wants everybody to get reevaluations unit by unit. Those reevaluations cost you a minimum of $5,000 to $10,000, and they'll get you $100 per month rebate if you're lucky and win on it. Nobody has done it since he suggested it. You need a per se rule. So New York City is about to give itself one of the worst hosings imaginable. What the mayor should do if he had any humility and even a modicum of sense, what the governor should do if she had either, is to say, look, this thing is not going very well. They don't want to have egg on their sage by basically repealing a law, you know, just shortly after it gone into effect. What they will announce is we're going to put everything off for at least 1 year. And that includes the dates on which things are due, the starting date of the tax. And we're going to re-engineer this into a way so that in effect it doesn't have this gross overload, including a change in the notification system and so forth. That's what they have to do. Will they have the courage to do it? And my view is they're both sufficiently bullheaded that it's no. There's another point, just to unwind about this. The mayor says everybody here is entitled to parks and schools of the highest order. They want people who don't use them to pay for them. That's the standard socialist kind of trap. We get redistribution to us by putting these taxes on you. And so the go ahead, John.
1: I want to mention another practical thing that you went past just a
0: Too
1: moment.
0: Fast.
1: People vote with their feet, and you provide these statistics. This is the New York City has the same number of billionaires today that it had in 2013, yet that number is a smaller percentage of the nation's total billionaires, down from 12% in 13 to 8.7% in 22. The revenue losses from this exodus are about $12 billion per year, which dwarfs Mayor Eric Adams' modest deficit of $380 million for 2025, a deficit that is scheduled to rise to some unknown figure over 10 times that amount for fiscal 26 and beyond. That is your detailed analysis of even before Mamdani was in office, that the city is losing revenue because billionaires vote with their feet. Mr. Mamdani says nothing in the announcement about how he's going to reverse that trend.
0: Well, the governor says she's going to ask them to come back into this web in which they're going to be hit with knives.
1: That's not a serious response, Richard. That sounds like she's being clever.
0: Well, that's the whole point. It's not a serious. It's completely frivolous. I mean, this woman has lost her mind. She purports to be the same fiscal conservative by stopping an increase in real estate taxes. She's got the economy exactly wrong. If you make everybody pay that tax with, say, a 10 or 15% increase, it's not going to go through. So what she does is she says, you can put a select tax on. Every select tax I've ever seen in my life blows up with a very short order.
1: Tax to rich is a select tax. It's the rhetoric of a select tax.
0: No, it's this. For example, some years ago, they put select taxes on the sale of jewelry and the sale of yachts, right? Because these are things that only rich people own.
1: Right.
0: Well, it turned out they were wrong. Most of the people who own yachts have them modest income. They treat them as their essentially their only home. And so what happened is the sale of those yachts, when the tax went on, went down by 90% because they didn't get their market. What happens, they did exactly what Mamdani's doing here. They take Ken Griffith and they say, look, this guy's got this huge yacht. And that's true, and there's probably 5% of the yachts are worth $5 million or more, but they're probably 95% of them are places worth $500,000, $750,000, $1 million, roughly the cost of a house that you would buy if that were your sole place of living. But they didn't know that, and they didn't know it about jewelry, so the jewelry tax killed everything. No special tax ever worked. And the whole point of the general tax, which they rejected, is the moment you announce it, 10% increase in real estate taxes, people are going to start screaming at you and you're forced to take it back. But that's a good sign, not a bad sign. What's happened is the taxes in New York essentially cost far more than they provide in benefits for the people. The governor and the mayor started to talk about the reform of the real estate laws. But what happens is the mayor should have said first, we're going to basically change the permitting laws. So it's not going to take you 2 years and $100,000 to get a permit to build a single family home or whatever those numbers are. And they're high.
1: Richard, another detail that's coming up, you suggested as you go very quickly over this, to determine the value of these properties is going to take a long time. And there's going to be an argument about it.
0: We have no idea because they don't know what they're doing. They assume that they could get most of the names off. But everybody who's on that list loses $10,000, $15,000 just by virtue of being on it.
1: Well, and the rule for $1 million or greater,
0: 4% tax.
1: But less than $3 million, 4%. So there's a huge incentive to be worth $999,000.
0: Yes, because the tax is not on the overage. It taxes goes from the first dollar. And at every one of those breakpoints, I think the highest tax is something like 5% per year. So that's a couple $100,000, whereas everybody else that we're starting to work with, on the other level, they're paying a much lower rate. It's a regressive tax. The guy who gets the best deal is, in fact, our good friend Ken Griffin. Now, what's so crazy about this is that when you start knocking this stuff out, everybody starts to leave. And it's not only that, nobody

0: will come. And so at this point, nobody's going to buy.
1: So the market value of the properties plunge because of
0: yes, and look, that's another nasty issue. Do you do the valuation as if the tax does not exist? Do you do the valuation taking into account that the tax is there? And it's a real vicious circle. Because if you take into account the taxes there, the property goes down below the level, it's below the level, and it's not taxed, the values start to go up again. Tax it, don't tax it, whatever it is. These values, by the way, within a 6 month or a year period, can vary widely. And with the real estate tax, it doesn't make that much of a difference because the market's relatively stable. But in this case, you got a cliff. And whenever you have a cliff, if you're on one side of it, you're in hell, and the other side of it, you're in heaven. And the very fact of the tax means you don't know where you are. And you notice when I wrote that paragraph, I didn't say what the tax deficit would be under Mamdani, right? I said it's just going to be 10 times as large or more. I couldn't tell you, and I looked at multiple estimates. Nobody knows what the answers to these questions are.
1: Richard, we've got other fires we must rush
0: to put out.
1: Professor, this story is going to be a long time coming. Professor Richard Epstein, writing for the Civitas Outlook at the Civitas Institute, the University of Texas at Austin. I'm John Bachelet.

0: 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Now get up. All your gear that's on the ground, that's what you're not going to have in a fight.
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1: I'm John Batchelor. Professor Richard Epstein is here to help me, an amateur, make sense of the news. There's a man, the Deputy Attorney General of the United States, Mr. Blanche, who has been proposed by the President to be the Attorney General. He's associated with a deal that makes me difficult. It's difficult to say aloud, but as I understand it, the President sued the IRS for revealing something of his taxes once upon a time. The President then decided that in order to win the suit, he was going to pay himself some enormous amounts of money and also give himself the freedom never to be covered by the IRS again, or his children, or the companies he's associated with. This all puzzled me because it looked like the President dealing with the President. And however, Mr. Blanche was in the supply chain, and Mr. Blanche signed the document, particular document, that said the President will never be pursued by the IRS for past or future or present taxes or irregularities. As an amateur, Richard, that puzzled me because the Deputy Attorney General does he have the power to sign away the authority of the United States of America? I was unfamiliar with this. Please help me.
2: What happened is, out of the mouths of babes comes words of wisdom. You may think you know nothing, but you essentially have nailed the problem. The only thing that's wrong with your analysis is that the situation on the ground is actually worse than it turns out to be. The settlement that they'd had was not approved by any court, and it certainly benefited Trump in giving him full power to distribute 1.77 billion houses to whatever whom he wants to do. The other thing they did is they announced in the bill that he's not subject to tax on that money, which in fact is also incorrect. If what you do is you get this kind of money and then you put it into a trust, what you do is you have to pay tax on receipt and then you worry about the deductions when you figure out how the Trump is going. This is not a charity. This is a situation in which he's paying off his friend. And if you looked at the standard IRS definitions under Section 170, I think, this would not fit under any of those definitions. So he's a crook. The President's a crook, and this other guy essentially is abetting it. It's even worse because the way they got to the number was to essentially misread the data and misread the very cases on which they're alive. The question is, what counts as an incident for which you're entitled to receive, say, $1,000? And it's clear in the statute that every person who reads it is not the operative test. It's a question of how many periodicals it goes through. And if there are only two major journals from which everybody reads everything, you've got two incidences, not hundreds of thousands of incidents like the settled. And no court ever passed on this thing. I think there's going to be a prosecution of Mr. Blanche to disbar him. That case is amply justified on this record. His conduct is nothing short of scandalous. What is so frightening about this is the Republicans are in so much fear of Donald Trump that what they should do is rise up in righteous indignation and say, you can't.

0: can't debase the office in this fashion. None of us are going to support you. But instead, you get two lone holdouts, one leaving and the other being basically primaried out by Trump supporter Greg Hackson, doing all this stuff. And they're doing the Lord's work. General, I can't think of a worse bunch of piranhas than the Democrats when it comes to these dealing with appointments. And on this issue, they're 100% correct. This man is not fit to take that
1: position. So Blanche signs a document that has no meaning? And
0: no, it has meaning if you allow it. It should be invalidated, and then people take it to court, and they've already been dug in a situation. No, he purports to have the office, given the fact that he's acting attorney general and vice president. What Trump wants to do, which is scandal, is he says, I'll just leave the status quo in place until the next year, which means that he's still deputy attorney general and acting attorney general. And then next year, well, I'll put it forward again, and maybe the Republicans will give it to
1: 30
0: me.
1: 30 seconds. Does this need to go to a court, or can it just be left?
0: It's already been in court, and everybody has said it's bad. Okay, this is essentially, just to be blunt about it.
1: 30 seconds, Richard. Is it going to
0: the
1: work?
0: Definition of impeachment is a misuse of public funds for private benefit.
1: Go ahead.
0: As a fiduciary duty, the president has committed an impeachable offense. And if it turns out the attorney general has violated his public trust, he should be disbarred. And the two of them are hanging fast as if Trump is a genius on this thing. This is a disgrace. As you imagine what we've talked about on the show, two of the most wretched human beings on the face of the earth, Mr. Mandami and Mr. Trump. You wonder why this country's in trouble? No further.
1: Professor Richard Epstein, I'm John Batchelor.
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10: From ABC News, I'm Dave Packer. State and federal officials are working to determine who's behind a series of cyber attacks against water treatment facilities in Minnesota and other states. Some evidence points to Iran. President Trump doesn't believe that.
11: I would blame it on Minnesota and the governor, the corrupt governor of Minnesota. They like to say, oh, it's Iran. Iran should be so lucky. Iran's got bigger problems than worrying about Minnesota.
10: Minnesota's Governor Tim Walz pushed back.
12: Walz blaming the Trump administration for taking an axe to federal agencies who fight cyber attacks. One reason some officials are suspicious of possible Iranian involvement, the hackers have not demanded a ransom, but their goal appears to be to disrupt service to customers.
10: ABC's Pierre Thomas. Two U.S. officials say President Trump's weighing a round of intense strikes on energy targets in Iran that could begin as soon as this weekend. The Justice Department has filed a motion to dismiss the charges against the former U.S. Olympian who President Trump had accused of vandalizing the reflecting pool on

0: the National Mall. ABC's Catherine Falders tells us who the Trump administration now blames.
1: This is a remarkable decision, frankly, by the Department of Justice, who filed this motion to dismiss this case late on a Friday. DOJ is now saying, well, actually, the charges we brought, we've gathered new evidence. So they are now blaming, in this motion to dismiss that case, the contractor, Atlantic Industrial Coatings.
0: Sean Grayson, the former Illinois sheriff's deputy who was convicted of second-degree murder in the fatal 2024 shooting of Sonya Massey, was on Friday unanimously denied early release by a prisoner review board. Grayson had requested early release because he has stage 4 colon cancer, but Sonya's family attended Friday's hearing. Her father, James Wilborn.
2: He gave him the maximum amount of time that he could give him in the state of Illinois. He's to serve it.
0: Wilborn saying if his daughter cannot leave,

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3: The U.S. fighter pilot is said to be safe ejecting before a crash at California's Air Station Miramar. ABC Chief Global Affairs Correspondent Martha Raddatz.
4: A source telling ABC News it appears the jet crashed just short of the runway as it was landing. The pilot ejecting, taken to the hospital with non-life-threatening injuries. As for the F-35, the investigation began immediately into the loss of the $109 million stealth fighter, but we are grateful that pilot survived.
3: The Senate Judiciary Committee has set a vote for Tuesday on the nomination of Todd Blanche to head the DOJ. Republican Senators John Cornyn and Tom Tillis opposing Blanche over the proposed $1.8 billion weaponization compensation fund. ABC's Mary Bruce.
5: The president digging in, demanding the Senate confirm his embattled pick for attorney general immediately.
6: Todd Blanche is a very, very good man, and he shouldn't be in the middle of this.
5: I pressed the president.
4: Why not just put that in writing?
6: Well, it is dead, but, you know, I wish it weren't, to be honest with you. I think people were horribly treated, horribly abused, and I'd like to see them compensated.
5: Tillis saying the president made it clear the fund is still alive, which is exactly why we are attempting to formally end it.
3: Online betting platform Kalshi is calling a lawsuit from New York's Attorney General Letitia James political theater. James calling for the company to be taxed and regulated like licensed gambling. Dave Packer, ABC News.
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12: 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Gary McNamara and Eric Harley talk about everything from politics to social issues and news of the day. 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

0: Radio. He is Eric Carley, and I'm Gary McNamara. Well, this is a way to start the show here. And I didn't tell you that I wanted to bring this up first because I wanted to get your reaction to it.
1: All right. All right.
0: Democratic political strategist, the Serpent,
1: all right,
0: James Carville, on Sunday said David Hogg, former Democratic National Committee vice chair, should succeed current chair Ken Martin, calling the DNC dysfunctional.
1: Well, you know, when I saw that, and I have seen it, I saw it, in fact, yesterday during the show. It was late in the show, and I saw that headline. I think I saw it at the Hill.
0: Yeah, it's the Hill, yeah.
1: Yeah, so I thought to myself, well, wait a minute. He's been screaming that the party's going bat soup crazy, and he wants David Hogg to be the leader of the party. But wouldn't that be the next logical move? There was a Wall Street Journal story talking about, you know, how this new, the DSA basically, they're a small group of radicals within the Democratic Party. And I thought, no, they're not. One of them is the mayor of New York City. I'm sorry, the president of New York City. And the, you know, this idea that the party.
0: The czar of New York City.
1: The czar. He's a dictator. But he's, look, you'd be closer to saying that than you would be if you said Trump is a dictator. I mean, you know, government-owned grocery stores. But then again, Trump is welcoming government-owned this and that, you know, to a certain extent. So who knows? No, I don't believe Trump is a dictator yet. But here's the thing.
0: well, during his third term, he was.
1: Yeah, during his, I think, maybe the fourth term, but I'll give you some leeway. It could be the third. But no, I saw that, you know, the party basically has a decision to make. And I thought, well, I think of Glenn Close in what was that movie with Michael Douglas where she boils the rabbit? What was that called? Fatal Attraction. Thank you, Ron. I will not be ignored. That's the DSA sitting over in the corner. They broke into your house while you were gone and sitting there waiting on you, making you boiled rabbit stew, saying they're not going to be ignored. They're absolutely bat soup crazy. And one of the things that David Hogg was talking about before he got the boot was that the party had not focused on his demographic, his age group, the people between 18 and 30. And they had ignored them. Well, what's interesting is they got rid of him, but they started focusing on what? On younger candidates. You know, maybe David Hogg was before his time at the DNC, because it is a, you know, this is a radical situation for, you know, the Wall Street Journal article that, no, they're in charge of the party. The loudest, most radical faction of the Democratic Party, the DSA right now, is definitely in charge, well, which has me wondering what the 2028 convention is going to look like.
0: As we said yesterday, or it was the day before, they are in charge. How do we know they're in charge? Because the leaders, and that would be Jeffries and Schumer, over and over again keep saying it's all part of a big tent.
1: Right, they're including them.
0: So communism is part of the big tent.
1: They're not. You know, they're not setting them aside. They're not cutting them out.
0: Where you look at the Republican Party, and most conservatives have sidelined, and they did it very quickly. When you think about it, they sidelined, Candace Owen, Tucker Carlson,
1: right.
0: They're not part of the mainstream anymore.
1: Right.
0: In fact, one of the things that's always talked about when you see that, you know, and I haven't heard much about it in the last couple of months, that J.D. Vance has to separate himself from Tucker Carlson.
1: You know, I've seen a lot over the past week or so about J.D. Vance and who he's aligned with and, you know, who thinks of him, you know, who thought of him. There was somebody they mentioned in an article that was, you know, I was close to him before and then now not so much. And I thought to myself, you know, what direction is it going in 28 for, You know, because Marco Rubio was right up there, but he has said, I don't know if he's going to hold to that, that he would not challenge J.D. Vance. And so, you know, you look at J.D. Vance, and the question is, where does he stand? And it's kind of all over the place. You know, there has to be a concern within the party.
0: Well, I think, and again, I don't know. This is not my opinion. This is my observation of what's mm-hmm. going on with Republicans. You know, we've talked about Marco Rubio and yeah. the polling numbers and the fact that he's doing very, very good. I have no idea what kind of president he would be.
1: Well, I mean, if he's going to act like he did as a senator, then I may not be fully on board.
0: Right. But when you look at the politics of it, the concern of the Republican Party and many members of the Republican Party is that J.D. Vance would be viewed as another term of Trump.
1: Right.
0: And they wish to move and go in a different direction, a significant portion of the Republican Party. It's like, fine, Trump did good, time to go in a different direction now. Still, the majority of the issues are the same, but we need to sell it in a different way.
1: But I
0: want to get back here to, because I don't want to get too far off the original topic here. Okay. We'll get back to that. But that's just the whole thing with the DNC. I just want to bring this up.
1: Mm-hmm.
0: Candidates can raise money. Tallarico can raise money. Why can't the DNC raise money? What is it? Is it because large corporations are looking at it and they're so unsure about the Democrats? Because normally corporations will give to both. They're hedging their bets.
1: Mm-hmm.
0: You know, you get some, we don't know who's going to win. And so we're going to give to both. Why can't the DNC, because you hear about all this dysfunction, but precisely what is the problem? I can't think of the woman that was the bundler, you know, the fundraiser for Biden that ended up, remember, she left.
1: Right.
0: I don't know where she is right now. I haven't seen her, you know, do anything, but she just, you know, she gave up, you know, as a fundraiser. She said basically because the Democratic Party has gone crazy and they're just not, you know, you know, they're just not in the mainstream anymore. And so she just, you know, she left. But what is the actual problem? Why can't one of the two major political parties as a party, not individual candidates, but as a party, is it because business and special interests even look at them and just say, we don't know where the hell they're going to go because of the DSA? Is that the, and if you put, and this is where, you know, this is Carville, let me use the quote. If David Hogg wants to take over, I ain't stopping you. Go ahead, man. I really don't care. And I don't think at the end of the day, well, they might be fine people. I know some of them are not particularly determined. And it's just like, what? Where are you going? Do you want him or do you not want him? If you don't care, why are you suggesting him? Carville's, you know, in his throne or whatever it is, his bed throne that he does all these different interviews in at times doesn't make any sense. The question I would ask him precisely is, why can't they raise money? What is any corporation out there that would normally give to the DNC? Why aren't they doing it right now? What is the problem? If you go to those people in those companies and those billionaires or whoever they are that can raise a ton of money, why can't they raise money for the DNC? What actually is the problem? And if you're saying, well, I want David Hogg in there, well, then aren't you saying, all right, the DSA takes over?
1: Well, that's the first thing I read into it when I saw it at the Hill.
0: Yeah.
1: I want this new young group of individuals to come in and take over. They need to be more radical. That's what David Hogg was calling for in his very limited time.
0: Right.
1: As second in command. And that's for
0: a week.
1: You know, the first sergeant or whatever you call it there at the DNC. That was what he was screaming about. In fact, that was really what got him the boot. Think about that.
0: And that's why I look at Carville and go, what the hell are you talking about? You're saying the DSA is killing them, and then you're saying David Hogg should be the head of the DNC. None of it makes sense. It's like You're calling them dysfunctional. Your opinions are dysfunctional.
1: I get the impression that Carville wakes up every day and sees something and is not in, and I mean not the bubble of today, but the bubble of whatever post is in front of me right now, and then he jumps on it without thinking of anything. Forget about the bubble of today. He's in the bubble of right now, and then he sounds off on it. Get out of bed every once in a while. Maybe that much alcohol in your home isn't healthy.
0: He's not sick or anything, is he?
1: I hope not.
0: I haven't heard anything.
1: I haven't heard anything, but it seems like the guy posts from his bed a lot, and that's kind of creepy.
0: But I haven't seen anybody.
1: Not even Epstein did that.
0: What I haven't seen is any coverage from any major media outlet, conservative or liberal. What is the precise? We know it's a story. The RNC, what, has like $175 million, and the DNC is in debt and trying to use anything that they have that they own as collateral to get loans to keep on going. Why? Why will not corporations and special interests give to the DNC? They can raise money for their specific candidates. What is the problem? Why can't they do it? Now, I'm okay with the DNC not being able to raise money. I'm just asking the question, what is changing? What in the landscape has changed over the last 2 years where the RNC is just getting money through the roof and the DNC might be holding an auction or you might see them, Pawn Stars or whatever it is.
1: Yeah. Well, or they have to get a big celebrity dinner, you know, $20,000 a plate or whatever. Julia Roberts comes in, you know, and makes a big donation. They have to get the big donors. And they still have the big donors. George Soros is still very active. We know that.
0: Mm-hmm.
1: But the reason you can't get the grassroots and the reason you can't get the corporations on board, I believe, is very clear. Because of the direction of the party in those blue states, they know they want that nationwide. The Democrats want to make sure that that kind of policy is going to be a national policy. That's the attempt.
0: You know, and I go and I check it. You know, I just put it into, you know, AI, and I know all this stuff, but just like, okay, what is there anything new? Because in AI, in Google AI, they do, you know, tell you what their references are. But it's like the DNC is struggling with fundraising due to donor fatigue from the 2024 election and frustration with leadership about what? And then say over withheld post-election audits, high operational costs. Many donors and bundlers remain angry over how the money was spent during the 2024 presidential cycle, the withheld audits, low morale. Well, why would there be low morale? Carried over debts, expensive digital acquisition, dispersed spending. But you can make that case probably for any political party that they don't spend the money the way you wish them to spend the money. Why can't the DNC raise anything? Or do they look at it, do these bundlers look at it and go, we might as well give to a candidate because we know what the candidate will use the money for, which would be advertising.
1: Right. But it's, you know, then it gets back to the content of the message. Yeah. You know, and I think this is something that's been, I don't think it's slowly boiling, but certainly been on the pot for even going back further than 2 years. Go back to 2019, December 3rd, 2019, Kamala Harris bails out because, first of all, she's just a weak candidate. Nobody knows what she believes because she can't form a coherent sentence. But she had no money coming into her campaign. And she, you know, the morale was at an all-time low. But I think if you apply that outside of her inability to actually form a sentence and give a good speech, tell me who in the party has given a good speech that has really motivated people outside of the Democratic Party, outside of the radical faction of the Democratic Party.
0: Plattner.
1: Right? Really? Who was it? It was Obama. if you want to talk about reaching out to outside the party and this euphoria that came about and led to the election of and his win in 2008, that was it.
0: Oh, okay, you don't mean Obama now, you mean Obama then.
1: Yeah.
0: Okay.
1: Yeah. Who was the last Democrat to do that? There isn't anybody doing that anymore. We're going to punish. So you want the private sector, who's going to get the brunt of that punishment, to give you checks? You want the big CEOs, the big money makers in those industries, to write you checks as individuals?
0: Or is it a combination of the fact of they believe the money was spent wrong, and they also see the direction, and they look and go, you guys are being taken over by the DSA. We just can't support that.
1: Well, that and what direction? Because the rules change every day. I'm giving my money today because I believe in, you know, let's say it's Mamdani or, I don't know, AOC. And then all of a sudden, it just changes in a heartbeat because the rules, their rule book, changes every single day. So what are you investing in? You might be investing in one thing today, and then it's something totally different by the time you get to Election Day.
0: We are Red Eye Radio.
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4: We are Red Eye Radio. He's Eric Carlin. I'm Gary McNamara. I was thinking of Lindy Lee, who left the Democratic Party in late 2024 and was a loyal fundraiser for them for years, and actually was started fundraising for Trump.
5: Yeah. It's interesting because a young lady by the name of Evan Barker, there was a piece in the New York Post the other day that I bookmarked. I was a ruthless fundraiser who helped progressives infiltrate the Democratic Party until it all became unbearable. And she said, in March of 22, I realized the weight of what progressives had become, and it was unbearable. This was my last straw. And she voted for Trump in 24. And this is somebody who said in high school she actually campaigned for Obama. She was a community organizer for Hillary Clinton in 2015. She did all these things helping, again, progressives infiltrate the Democratic Party. But it had gone too far and in 24. And she wrote a book based on that called Nothing Left. Her name is Evan Barker. But it's really interesting to see this, because if it is happening from within, it was bound to happen, because identity politics builds this. Everybody has their own rule book now, and you don't belong. You're an oppressor. Even Mamdani, to a certain extent, is becoming an oppressor.
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1: And I'm Gary McNamara along with Eric Hurley. Fauci to testify later on today. We'll get to that in just 1 minute.
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1: You know, we've gone over the things that Fauci said and what the truth ended up being numerous times here, even in the past week and a half, knowing that Fauci was going to testify. Just wanted to talk a little bit about the response I saw on social media yesterday. There really was no response to what he said versus what the truth was from the left. What I saw yesterday was, Fauci's a great guy. He's really a great guy. I saw someone said, well, I don't believe he's evil. He's extremely vain, and yes, he did mislead and get a bunch of things wrong. Well, I forgot what was in the mainstream media say, well, yeah, it shows the contradictions, but there's no smoking gun. And I went, it's sort of like we've been asking the question, you know, what's transphobic mean? What does a smoking gun mean here? He can't be charged with anything except lying before Congress. Where what I want from this is a document in history of what we were told by officials like Fauci, and what the reality actually was and why they were attempting to hide the truth. And there's no doubt in my mind at all, based on the evidence. I don't base it on the fact that Fauci once liked Trump, adored Trump, and then disliked Trump, and then liked Biden. I don't make my judgment that, oh, he's such a grandfatherly-like figure. None of that at all taints our impressions at all. It's simply what he said and what he did based on what we now know is fact, or what he did to hide any type of any other opinion, for example, as he did when it came to where COVID came from, where what he was saying in the diaries was not what he was saying in public. And he needs to be held accountable, or not accountable. We need to get, because he's not going to be held accountable for it. You need to get him on record so history, the history cloud, I keep saying the history books. So we won't be reading books by 2036. Everything stops, as Elon Musk has said, money doesn't matter anymore or whatever. Mm. By the way, we'll have to talk about that one.
2: Mm-hmm.
1: But that's really all I saw. Nobody will actually address on the left what Fauci said privately based on what he said publicly. Now, The only other thing I saw, and they were jumping on it, was that, well, it was his diary, and the government has no business going in a diary. From what we know, everything that he wrote was on government servers. If you write it on government servers, it's not private. And it was so funny because there was a debate, Eric, yesterday going on into they weren't a diary. They were on public, excuse me, they were on government government servers so you can have them. Yes, but they were still a diary, and they were still his private thoughts. It's like, oh my God.
3: Yeah.
1: This is, the de-evolution. Devo should have done a song on de-evolution of the internet, on social media.
3: Yeah.
1: Because it was just hysterical. And then that became the sidebar. It's like, well, can a diary be done? Well, of course a diary can be. You can call it whatever you want. He wrote stuff about what he believed, and it was different than what he was saying publicly, whatever the hell you want to call it.
2: Well, nobody's making the claim that it was illegal to obtain this information. Nobody from the beginning, in fact, right?
1: No.
2: In fact, the liberal activist media ignored it.
1: Yes.
2: And so now you look at it and say, is anybody debating whether he wrote this or not?
1: No.
2: They're not.
1: That's all that matters.
2: And right. So let's now get to the truth. The American people deserve the truth on this. And, you know, this is the same group. They built this adoration for him when he was telling them, too, to mask up. When he was telling, basically, because he brags about getting the school shut down.
1: Yeah.
2: And he lied about that.
1: Right. Yeah, he did on that. Absolutely.
2: But then in his diary, dear diary, how did he start those notes? Dear me, you are so wonderful. Everyone loves you. The Newsweek piece was so terrific.
3: Oh, God, I saw that. Yeah.
2: This is the kind of ego that comes with the kind of attention and power that you get in a situation like that. And for someone in that position, it's rare. Let's hope it's rare. Let's hope that we don't get to a pandemic with something else more dangerous, which is the whole point,
1: right,
2: of getting to the truth. How did this happen?
1: I did see, because I went through so many comments. I did see, I don't know if I saved it or not. I'll see if I did, but I don't have that window up here at the moment where somebody was saying, don't you understand what was going on? There was pure panic. There was pure panic. There was well, right. And when there's pure panic, the truth should come out. You just don't say there was true panic, so whatever anybody says goes, because you'd never say that about a Republican.
2: Right.
1: If it was a Republican candidate or whatever. The more the crazy panic happens, the more important it is to know what the truth is. For example, putting seniors close together during COVID in nursing homes, and putting people that had COVID in there.
2: And we had already learned a lesson from that and how dangerous it was, yet Governor Cuomo at the time believed it wasn't that dangerous.
1: And so, the more the panic that is not the because there was so much panic, it justifies anything that he did. It doesn't.
2: No.
1: Just the opposite.
2: No, no.
1: The whole role of scientists is not to panic.
2: Right. It's to get down to exactly how this happened. And, this was the real tell in the back and forth between Fauci and Rand Paul was the fact that he was so evasive in his answers. Keep in mind, he's not in an elected position, right? He's not running for office yet. he's not there to do anything except talk about the science behind what happened.
1: Mm-hmm.
2: His expertise, his purview. And the only thing he did is run around in circles.
1: What would have been early on the right thing that you could say would be fair for Fauci to say, because we know they held the meeting and it was basically 10 to 2 that the people in that meeting with Fauci, 10 to 2, believed that this thing could have been made, by man.
2: Right.
1: This was done, and it was 10 to 2.
2: Right.
1: He didn't come out and say it was 10 to 2. He should have said, we have a meeting where the majority believe this and a minority believe that, and we're still searching it.
2: That's a solid answer.
1: Right,
2: and by the way, would be the truth.
1: Right.
2: And you don't have to commit one way or the other.
1: Right. Why couldn't he? Why couldn't? And we're still doing research on it.
2: Right.
1: And I haven't made up my mind on it yet. But you don't sit there and say, especially when we know. Think about this. Oh, my gosh. I mean, they knew it. But in January, it was January he was saying that it didn't come from the market.
2: Yeah.
1: We were hardly talking about COVID in January.
2: No, in fact, it really didn't heat up until the end of February and into March.
1: Right. And then by April, May, where they're still talking about it came from the market.
2: Right. And
1: that, by the way, that helped drive the panic that nature created this. It means it could be anywhere, anywhere, anywhere, anywhere. If nature created it there, why can't it create it, in the United States and 1,000 other places? People were talking, well, no, if we would have said, no, we believe it was man-made and probably came from Wuhan. That's the majority consensus at this particular moment.
2: Yeah.
1: And then you saw the whole thing about the CIA when he talked about that was publicized a lot yesterday,
2: mm-hmm.
1: that the CIA had said, no, we believe that, China is involved in this.
2: Right.
1: And then why? Because remember, when the president was calling it the China virus, remember how calling it the China virus was racist?
2: Oh,
1: remember
2: yeah.
1: that?
2: Yeah.
1: You talked about it yesterday. Was it Pelosi going to Chinatown?
2: Going to Chinatown.
1: We won't deal with this racism.
2: Right.
1: You're bringing racism into anything, and this is simply a disease, and the goal is to figure out where it came from. And so you tell the truth. If you would have told the truth and said, no, we believe it came from this particular source, and probably the consensus from the scientists so far, early, the majority believe, not that there isn't a minority that doesn't believe otherwise, but the majority believe this, people would say, okay, we know where ground zero is. We know it's not going to just appear in Louisiana.
2: Well, and for the left, it didn't break until Jon Stewart went on his buddy's TV show, Stephen Colbert.
1: When was that, 2022? Or what?
2: It was late in the game. And you could not talk about it on social media. If you tried to say anything about it, then you were going to be throttled. You were going to be shut down. Your account was going to be suspended. And he goes on, of all shows, the Colbert Show. And does his rant.
1: June 14th, 2021.
2: Yeah. So we're talking well over a year into this whole thing.
1: Yeah.
2: And you couldn't talk about it. You could not post anything. And the left and Stewart making the point in a funny way. But it was funny because it was true. It was observational humor that had every bit of truth behind it. And after that, the liberals just kind of broke away. They were just like, maybe we can talk about it. Maybe we can at least have a discussion about it. It started to break open. On the right, we were looking at it for what it was. There were things we didn't know in the first month, in the first 2 months, in the first 3 months. But we started to see the pattern.
1: Mm-hmm.
2: And quite frankly, we assess our own risks every single day. And we know with a virus that acts a lot like the flu, you protect the elderly. And you often protect children. And anybody with any underlying disease. And those were the basics. We knew that. But they wanted more control. And they were getting.
1: Well, that was initially on. Then we found out later you didn't have to protect the children.
2: Exactly. Right. That was the exception to that.
1: Right.
2: That with that virus, children actually in any age group were actually the safest.
1: Right. We are Red Eye Radio.
0: Coming up, more with Gary McNamara and Eric Harley. 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
1: We are Red Eye Radio. He's Eric Carly, and I'm Gary McNamara. I saw a number of people on X say, well, I believe Fauci is going to take the fifth. It's like, well, why? He doesn't need to take the fifth.
2: Yeah, right.
1: The only thing that they can, and Comer said it yesterday, as we know, he was pardoned. He was pardoned for anything he might have done.
2: Right.
1: So if he comes out and says, no, I stole money. I stole COVID money. I'm not accusing him of doing that. Hypothetically, couldn't do anything. The only thing he can be charged for is lying before Congress now. That's it.
2: Yeah.
1: Why would you take the fifth?
2: Right.
1: You would only take the fifth because you don't want to go down in history as somebody who said one thing in leading the COVID fight, you know, or believing one thing or not reporting the truth to the American people.
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5: From ABC News, I'm Dave Packer. At least 57 people have died after nearly 60,000 migrants crossed into the Spanish territory of Ceuta from Morocco. Many swam. ABC foreign correspondent Britt Clennett.
6: We know that tens of thousands have already gone back from Ceuta, some voluntarily, some under these bilateral agreements, but they are straining the makeshift centres that have been set up. You know, they have sent in the military to reinforce the border, requested emergency powers, and they are working with the Moroccan authorities too. But we are still seeing a stream of people cross that border.
5: Two U.S. officials say President Trump is weighing a round of intense strikes on energy targets in Iran that could begin as soon as this weekend. The Justice Department has filed a motion to dismiss the charges against the former U.S. Olympian who President Trump had accused of vandalizing the reflecting pool on the National Mall.
7: Now, the U.S. attorney in Washington, D.C., Jeanine Pirro, told the court that while evidence was presented to the grand jury that damage to the reflecting pool was caused by vandals, including who they said was David Hearn, leading to this indictment, Pirro said that it was not until after the return of the indictment that the Department of Interior provided additional documents to the U.S. attorney's office indicating that the damage was the result of the contractor.
5: ABC's Catherine Falders. It's been 6 months since 82-year-old Nancy Guthrie was abducted from her home near Tucson, Arizona. Now the Pima County Sheriff's Department sharing details in those ransom notes, hoping it will lead them to the kidnappers.
8: Both notes contain the same Bitcoin address, and the author also claimed to know details from Nancy Guthrie's house, saying her white smartwatch was left at the foot of the bed and a backyard floodlight was destroyed. Investigators tell us those details are accurate. And the sheriff says labs across the country are working to untangle a mixed sample of DNA from as many as four people, and they're not giving up trying to trace those notes.
5: ABC's Aaron Katursky.

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1: Kenoda was a real hero, and I will miss her dearly.
2: At least 685 U.S. troops have been wounded and 18 killed in action.
3: Donald Trump's personal attorneys are challenging a ruling earlier this month that sought to discipline them over the deal for the now dead $1.8 billion anti-weaponization fund.
4: A judge earlier this month criticized Trump's lawyers for attempting to use the court to legitimize a deal to create a compensation fund for purported victims of government weaponization, as well as immunize the president from IRS audits. Trump's lawyers dropped the president's $10 billion lawsuit against the IRS over the leak of his tax returns to broker the so-called settlement. The notice of appeal comes as the Trump administration has refused to amend the settlement paperwork, jeopardizing the confirmation of Acting Attorney General Todd Blanche. Peter Harlambous, ABC News.
3: Former Congressman George Santos will pay $35,000 and forfeit thousands in alleged winnings. This after the federal regulator overseeing prediction markets found that he engaged in manipulative activity over whether he would or would not attend the State of the Union address earlier this year. Dave Packer, ABC News.
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10: Now, it's Red Eye Radio. Gary McNamara and Eric Harley talk about everything from politics to social issues and news of the day. Whether you're up late or you're just starting your day, welcome to the show. 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
11: All across America, we are Red Eye Radio. He is Eric Harley, and I'm Gary McNamara. We've had a lot of talk since the DSA has come around about socialism and communism and free markets and capitalism and all that neat stuff. It's a great opportunity to talk about it. I was just looking at Jonathan Turley from yesterday on X. It appears that the majority of Spaniards are not feeling that warmth of collectivism. A new poll shows 6 out of 10 Spaniards hold negative opinions of the socialist prime minister's government. This is why socialists often have to wait for memories to pass to get young people, as in New York, to embrace their ideology. It is a cyclical boom and bust pattern where socialist waits for new generations to buy into the same failed policies of prior generations.
12: I've been saying that for years. It's cyclical. You wait for a new generation that knows nothing about it. Yep. You know, and that's exactly what happens. You know, it's It's interesting because

0: Because I don't know to what extent young people are willfully ignorant and on what topics. But clearly, anyone supporting the DSA is willfully ignorant or, for some demented reason, believes socialism and communism can work. Maybe they're buying into that whole thing that we heard a few times. Oh, but this is America. We can do it right. We'll do it differently. Doesn't work that way. And it never has. And it's interesting. I was watching the opening remarks. It was actually from C-SPAN. Margo Cleveland reposted it on X, and I forget the account that posted it. But it was Justice Scalia from years ago talking about what sets us apart. And it's not just the Bill of Rights. Our Constitution, the separation of powers, and he did, it's a very interesting speech. In fact, I'll repost it. It's a very interesting speech that he gave, and he was absolutely right. And the thing is they believe these individuals are either clueless or they want to be part of the power grab. Because if you're clueless and you think you're going to get something out of it, and there were plenty of those during the Obama years, they thought things were going to change. They were going to, you know, he's going to pay for my house. He's going to pay for my car. He's going to, you know, do all of this. There were people, the day that the Affordable Care Act was signed into law, there were people calling doctor's offices saying, I want an appointment because Obamacare. So there are plenty of people out there that are willfully ignorant. And we say willfully ignorant, you've got to go out of your way to not know the facts these days because everyone has a smartphone. You can't make an excuse in 2026.
1: I think one of the best things that has come up, though, is Mamdani's grocery store.
0: Yeah.
1: Because, you know, you and I always, we look not what's being said necessarily inside the Beltway, even though what you can get on social media at times is still within the Beltway, but it's, you know, maybe it is more people that agree what's inside the Beltway, but are actually outside the Beltway, but mm-hmm. they pay attention to it. Mm-hmm. But, you know, we know you can tell by social media if the liberals believe they have a point.
0: Yeah.
1: They right. will come out and defend it. You know, you and I were talking about the whole Fauci thing, and it was like, okay, what are they going to come out? And the first thing I saw yesterday was a bunch of posts saying, these are his private diaries. I'm like, okay, that's the first shot. It's false because they were done on government servers, and that's going to be the answer to it. That was the answer that was gotten. But, you know, that was, okay, let's throw whatever we can, you know, at the wall and then just, you know, see where it goes. But, you know, of course, it was a bunch of malarkey. Yeah. And with the grocery stores, do you see any liberal? I've not seen a liberal say this is a great idea. Because any liberal knows they understand the bureaucracy that is created. You know, we talked about the amount of money. We've gone through what it costs to build and start up a grocery store in the private sector compared to how Mamdani is doing it. We've talked about how socialists and communists have to lie. You're going to have cheap groceries, 30% off on these particular items. We've already told you what's going to happen, and the fact is they aren't because they have a superior business model being able to lower prices 30%. They're simply having somebody else pay for it.
0: Mm-hmm.
1: And so the entire thing is a lie. And as we said, liberals can't argue with the point, the old Milton Friedman point, that if you're going to have welfare, get rid of the bureaucracy. Don't have 27 departments handing out money. You create an unnecessary bureaucracy. Simply.

0: actually say, bring your W, bring last year's earnings, show us your ID, and we'll give you $100 a week.
1: Yeah.
0: Go to the grocery store and get what you want.
1: If they really, if their really, goal was to help people.
0: Right. If they really cared, that's what they would do. They would not set up a they would not set up a bureaucracy where so much of the money is wasted and not going to the people that they claim to help. Because there's only going to be a very small portion of what's in the grocery store that will be 30% off or 30% lower, which somebody else is actually paying for. It's not really 30% lower. Why are you creating a grocery store where the majority of things will be market price, yet you have a huge bureaucracy running it?
1: Yeah.
0: Why?
1: Yeah, it's, you know, this is again, a demonstration of, well, it's an attempt at a demonstration to show that the government can own things and make it right.
0: Let me change this. You would have to, because you know what's going to happen if you just give out the money. It's not going to be paid for groceries. You would have to, with the local groceries in whatever area you wish to develop, you know, more access to people being able to get groceries, you would give a voucher to them that could only be used at that particular store.
1: Food stamps. That's what I said yesterday.
0: Right.
1: Yeah. Yeah, you just give them right. Food stamps.
0: Right. Food
1: city,
0: stamps would be
1: city,
0: right. City,
1: food city stamps. Administered food right. Stamps if is you, the way to go.
0: Right.
1: If you actually really want to help people.
0: Right. If you truly cared about the people that you claim that you care about, you would make it so they could just go to a regular grocery store with the money that they have. You would not set up something where so much is wasted in a bureaucracy. That is the proof that Mandani actually doesn't care about you.
1: Right.
0: Argue that point, liberals. You can't.
1: Nope.
0: Did you see that? The small business people, I just love this one. Oh, my God. The immigrant community has filed suit against Mamdani creating unfair competition. And it's the immigrant community, the bodegas, whatever, the immigrant. So Mamdani is working against the immigrant community also.
1: Well, you know what's funny is that I always pictured the government-owned grocery stores, the Mamdani's, come shop at Mamdani's store. I pictured it basically as a bodega because it was going to be limited in its offerings. And it was going to be, you know, smaller than your massive stores. These aren't going to be giant stores. The last thing you want, by the way, is the media walking through. Because remember that 30% discount is limited.
0: Yeah.
1: So all that stuff is going to be gone, which means you're not going to have the same supply chain run. There are going to be, just like in the Soviet Union, major empty spots on shelves. And the media is going to be walking through with cameras. And if the media is not doing it, YouTubers will be doing it.
0: Oh, yeah. Yeah.
1: Don't get Michael Rappaport started. He'll be the first one in with a camera. And that's what you're going to see. You're going to see how sad it really is and how horrible the idea is. But I want to go back to what you said a minute ago. Who out there on the left is promoting this as a great idea?
0: Yeah.
1: Aside from Mamdani. In fact, Mamdani he's against the ropes. He's in defensive posture. He's having to answer specific questions. This goes back to that group of individuals, and it was a significant group that said they, before the election, they were going to vote for Mamdani, but they also believed his ideas wouldn't work. I can't explain. They just liked the guy. And it was just going to be based on that. I don't know. I can't tell you. But this is what happens. What should you see? What do you normally see? Even the Green New Deal had more Democrats on board trying to push it.
0: Oh, right? Yeah. Oh, yeah.
1: And it's a horrible, I mean, it would be a massive, massive step toward communism.
0: Right.
1: And you had, but you had Democrats out there pushing it and pushing it and pushing it. In this case, Mamdani seems to be the only one, or anybody in his administration. And where is the hype? Because wouldn't you, even if you're not in New York, let's not even include AOC. If you're a Democrat outside of New York, wouldn't you want to demonstrate that this could work? This is going to work. This is a great idea. This is why it's going to work. And eventually we could do this nationwide. Wouldn't that be the hype?
0: Yeah. Yeah.
1: I haven't.
0: I haven't seen even the DSA jump behind. You would think that they would jump behind.
1: That's a great point.
0: You know, they would jump behind nationalized grocery stores. Right. Now, they talk about, you know, all large corporations should be government owned. So maybe they've just
1: thrown,
0: They've just thrown that
1: it's
0: in.
1: It's a given, you know, that it right. would be grocery stores. Yeah. Okay.
0: Right. Just a given.
1: Yeah.
0: It's like, well, no, we don't need to talk about it because it's going to be a given. And
1: yeah. The People's Republic of Kroger. I like Kroger the way it is. Leave it alone. It's, you know, it's the, it, but this is, that's it. That's, they. this would be, and by the way, we asked yesterday because something came up, but there was a line about the workers. And we were wondering if that means they would be prevented from forming a union.
0: From preventing, yeah, because we had seen that it's the, what was the word, what was the wording that was used?
1: I forget.
0: Because you and I saw the wording.
1: Forget what it was.
0: And I asked the question, does that mean they can't strike?
1: Right.
0: Are you taking away their ability to strike?
1: Right.
0: Is that what you're doing there?
1: They get a government city union, you know, but they don't get the, and are those, now it says, you know, there's going to be private sector involvement here, but there also has to be on the ground in those stores. There would have to be some government, some city workers, right? I mean,
0: they're private contractors are going to run the stores, they say.
1: Well, that's what they say, but right. at some level, where is that divide?
0: Right.
1: Where does exactly. the city start a stop right. and the private sector or the contractor, you know, it's all in, you know, it's all one and the same because they have to play by the city's rules. Whoever the contractor is.
0: The biggest kick I got out of it hasn't happened yet, but I was anticipating it, was when I saw the immigrant business owners sue Mamdani,
1: yeah.
0: citing unfair competition. And I want to see the defense of the city. Well, these immigrants are ripping us off.
1: Yeah. Exactly.
0: I want to see that coming from the
1: you know, I mean,
0: it's not the immigrants. The Jews are controlling the immigrants who own the bodegas.
1: Oh, well, it will be, if the left is spouting it, you know there's going to be anti-Semitism in there.
0: It's like, I was trying to figure out how do you get anti-Semitism into the argument.
1: That'll be, I'm sure someone's going to make that. What?
0: The Jews own the commercial property that the immigrants buy, and so if we, again, do price controls on even commercial real estate.
1: Right.
0: I'm sorry.
1: Well, you know, and that's their conundrum, is that they're not going to be able to promote it. You can't. How do you even advertise it? What's it going to be on the mayor's website, on the city website? I mean, you know, it's going to be all over the news. They're going to get a lot of free advertising. When the first store finally opens, I don't even know when that's going to be. They pushed it back. And the costs are skyrocketing as compared to what they said initially going to be.
0: It'll be mob day one.
1: Oh, yeah.
0: No, I think
1: out of curiosity.
0: If I lived
1: there, I would go out of curiosity.
0: So would I, yeah.
1: I'd be like Michael Rappaport with my camera going. But I definitely want to check it out.
0: And I think you asked one of the best questions.

0: questions yesterday. Will shoplifting be encouraged because they're only trying to get food?
1: Well, that's
0: at the government grocery store.
1: Right. If there's, because if they're stealing food, they're only trying to feed their families.
0: We are Red Eye Radio.
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3: Extreme heat in the western two-thirds of the nation is expected to continue. An example of this record-breaking heat from USDA meteorologist Brad Rippey.
4: Saturday, July 25th, we actually saw an all-time record high temperature of 112 degrees in Rapid City, South Dakota.
3: And while high temperatures are expected to back off slightly this week, potential ag impacts remain.
4: Putting a tremendous amount of stress on rangeland and pastures, as well as rain-fed summer crops. And even for irrigated crops, those temperatures get up in the 110 degree range, and that can really take a toll on those crops, not to mention boosting irrigation demands to an extreme level just to keep crops somewhat healthy in that extreme heat.
3: Relief, however, comes to the Central Plains this week, as linkage to the southwestern monsoon is bringing both cloudiness and rains to parts of the region. I'm Rod Bain reporting for the U.S. Department of Agriculture in Washington, D.C.
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3: We are Red Eye Radio. He's Eric Harley, and I'm Gary McNamara. So we started this out talking about Jonathan Turley, talking about Spain and how 6 and 10 now don't like the socialist prime minister, where socialism is going in Spain. And he made the point. He goes, look, they just wait out generations.
4: Yeah.
3: It's cyclical, as we've talked about before,
4: right.
3: And it comes back again. But if you look at history, if you look at the history of economic societies, you know, it's the one that works the most is the one that's voluntary.
4: Sure.
3: Yeah. And that's free markets.
4: Yep.
3: When you start coercing people, you start perverting the marketplace.
4: Yep.
3: And when government starts wanting to control the means of production and own corporations, that's when the people that claim they hate monopolies love the ultimate monopoly.
4: Yes.
3: That's using other people's money.
4: Right.
3: It's amazing.
4: Yeah.

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1: And he's Eric Harley, and I'm Gary McNamara, who just a couple of years ago, who had the one sane person in the Democratic Party, John Fetterman? 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
1: Right. So I was

0: going through again social media yesterday, and it's like, oh, Fetterman's appearing a lot. Let's hear what John has to say.
1: All right.
0: Remember how liberal people thought he was going to be.
1: Yeah.
0: Remember
1: yeah.
0: that?
1: Oh, yeah. Yeah, sure.
0: And now his popularity with Republicans is, probably 40, 50 points higher than Democrats.
1: Oh, yeah, I'd say probably. Yeah. Yeah.
0: But here's Fetterman on CNBC. Here we go.
2: I agree. That's my point. It's like I said that on my own socials. I'm like, this is not a big tent kind of like, well, you know, like, you know, abolish prisons, abolish the border, abolish the presidency, abolish the Pentagon. I mean, these are crazy people. And now they are electing people across our country, you know, Colorado, even in my own state, definitely in New York City right now. And some of those people like Mandami are doing dangerous things. Could you imagine if I just announced that you know, I'm going to arrest so-and-so in Pennsylvania, or you're not welcome here in my state? You know, he's a clown, and now he's putting the list of people that owns homes in New York. You know, don't put people on lists. They haven't done anything wrong. And they're behaving in truly bizarre ways. And that seems like what the DSA wants more and more. And now, why aren't more Democrats? Isn't it? It's incumbent on us, Republican and Democrat side, to police your own ranks.
0: Let's get more from Fetterman here. Here we go.
2: This is not a big tent kind of like, well, you know, like, you know, abolish prisons, abolish the border, abolish the presidency, abolish the Pentagon. I mean, these are crazy people.
0: Okay, it's the same one. The intro was, it said it was different. But let's go to, this is, again, another Democrat. This is Melissa DeRosa, remember, who worked for Cuomo.
1: Yeah. Yeah.
0: All right. Remember, right. So she's a Democrat. Here right. we go. All right.
3: I don't know who in the DSA brain trust is sitting around saying it's a good idea to unleash the cast of One Flew Over the Cuckoo's Nest within 100 days of the midterms, because right now the best thing that the Republican Party has going for them is the DSA media tour.
1: I mean, seriously, it's the only lively part of the party, right? It's and I say lively because it's getting all the attention. They are doing every media, any and every media. They're doing the more right-leaning media. The DSA is out there.
0: I saw this article, Abigail Anthony, National Review. They have no idea what we think. The online discord about ideological bias in academia proves that leftists do not know what conservative beliefs are. In the past week, there has been some popular threads and insightful discussions on social media about the presence of conservatives and conservatism, or more accurately, the lack thereof, in universities. Below, I paraphrase responses contributed by individuals defending the state of academia in no particular order. All right, and this is what she's doing to make her point. Conservatives oppose education itself. This is what the left's saying. Conservatives oppose education itself, independent of what is being taught at educational institutions or how they lean politically, and therefore do not train enough qualified people to work at universities. Universities are for literate people, therefore conservatives are excluded. Universities do not directly discriminate against conservatives on the basis of ideology. They simply maintain rigorous intellectual and scholarly standards that conservatives fail to meet. Conservatives necessarily hold conservative beliefs, none of which are intellectually defensible positions, and therefore conservatives are unfit for academia. Five, conservatives support Trump, so they must be stupid and therefore do not belong in universities. Intelligent people lean to the left, and because academia is for intelligent people, academia leans to the left. Academia leans to the left because reality and truth lean to the left. Universities do have viewpoint diversity by virtue of having different disciplines and specialized schools. Therefore, the complaints about a lack of viewpoint diversity is unfounded.
1: Right.
0: Yeah. Yeah. Conservatives are almost always bad writers and therefore do not meet scholarly standards.
1: Okay.
0: Conservatives are anti-intellectual and do not believe in the underlying methodologies necessary for producing legitimate scholarship. An example of conservatives rejecting methodology is apparent in their belief that there are two biological sexes. So you are not an intelligent person. You're anti-intellectual if you believe in the science of biology.
1: Mm-hmm.
0: By the way, that's the only thing that they bring up, which, of course, is the worst thing that they could possibly bring up.
1: Yeah.
0: Because the anti-intellectuals are the ones that are defying science.
1: Right.
0: But what's really interesting is I disagree with the premise of the article in National Review. Mm-hmm. They have no idea what we think. Yes, they do. That's why they won't debate. That's why they won't actually say, you know, for example, the conservatives are right. Socialism isn't going to work in grocery stores. They don't argue that point.
1: Right.
0: They're not arguing the points. You know, they're trying, as we know, since they brought up the radical transgender movement, that if you believe that there are two biological sexes, that you're anti-intellectual. How? They won't argue the point. We know that. We know how, you know, how it goes in the radical transgender movement. You shut down the conversation. You need to shut up. You're transphobic. It's name calling. They don't want to discuss the issues. It's just the opposite. I disagree with Abigail. I think they know exactly where Republicans stand. They don't believe they can debate them, which is why they demonize them.
1: Well, and you demonize in order to avoid the debate.
0: Exactly.
1: You call them bigots, you call them, you know, whatever. And that's been their approach. You look at the DSA, they're not really even debating anything. It's not even a real debate. Well, you're pushing socialism, you're pushing no national defense. Yep, we sure are. You're pushing no police. Yep, we sure are. It's not a real debate. It's like they think they've won and the debate is over, that they've moved past the debate.
0: Well, when you think about it, you know, I'm going to try this now. When I travel again, if I have time, I've got to stop by the hotel that I stay in. I got to stop by the bar again and see if I can find more liberals. I've done that since about 4 months ago when I met that couple, 4 or 5 months ago. Remember that couple I was telling you about?
1: Mm-hmm.
0: Completely clueless, had no idea what was going on. No idea. Yet we're standing strong in their positions. And I said, well, yeah, but this is the way that it is. I can show you, you know, where it is. I can show you where you can find it from sources that you, I don't believe anything in the media. Then how did you come to your opinion? I got a blank stare back. If you don't believe, what do you believe then?
1: Where did you learn what you believe?
0: They couldn't tell me. And I would love just to bring up everything that we've, you know, been bringing up about, you know, socialism and everything else, and see whether they actually, you know, what they actually know about socialism.
1: Yeah.
0: Because you make a great point. They're not debating. You know, for example, what I'd like to ask them is this: what's taking over the Democratic Party is a Democratic Socialist of America. The leadership says they're all part of the Big Tent.
1: Yeah.
0: Right?
1: Right.
0: So, can you run it, when you think, talk to the average normal person, we want to get rid of the police, defund the police, open borders.
1: No national defense.
0: And no national defense.
1: No Senate.
0: No. Yeah, but before you even get there, because they have no concept of the separation of powers. Eric, I don't want to make this too complicated.
1: You don't
0: complicated.
1: Want to confuse them?
0: I don't want to make it too complicated.
1: Yeah, that's a good point.
0: I want to get to the basic instinct of government is there to protect you.
1: Yeah.
0: But defund the police, defund Border Patrol and ICE, because now that's the DSA is saying that. They said that last week, the co-chair.
1: Right.
0: No, we don't want it. We don't want anybody on the borders.
1: Right.
0: Nobody, no police, nobody on the borders, no military, nothing. We just exist as a geographical area.
1: Right.
0: Who's for that one? Who on the Democrat side is for that? And why are you saying that that should be part of our big tent? Now, we can get into the next part with the no Senate and no Senate, no president, no Supreme Court, because people go, well, no, there's going to be one. No, there will not be one as we know it. It will not be a president of the United States. It will be someone chosen by the legislature, which would just be the House, and the Supreme Court would be under the whims of the House. You would have, you know, when you start thinking of one party control, what comes to your mind? I don't know, the Politburo or the Soviet Union. But I mean, the argument, it's interesting because all the people from the DSA are young and stupid.
1: Yeah.
0: They have no idea of history at all. No. And that's why they go in there with this arrogant confidence. Like, what do you mean? Well, you know, prisons. No, we're going to have to evolve out of them, because once you get rid of poverty, there's not going to be any criminals anymore.
1: Right.
0: Out of your freaking mind. Have you paid attention to history at all?
1: Yeah, because no one would murder out of just anger.
0: Right.
1: Or some type of psychosis.
0: Hey, Eric, what you don't realize is everybody wants to work hard and earn a legitimate living.
1: If Jeffrey Dahmer just had a little more money.
4: Wow, what defense would they make for him?
0: Well, I can see.
4: I don't know who he was trying to feed.
0: I can see AOC. If you just fed them more Cheerios, we wouldn't have serial killers.
1: That's right. That's the problem. It's all this cereal. Then Bernie would chime in saying, we had too many choices of cereal.
0: No, it's the lack of cereal.
1: Yeah.
0: The argument can go both ways here.
1: Yeah. No, Bernie's going to be on the aisle. Look at all the choices in cereal.
0: No, you're right.
1: This is a problem.
0: No, I was wrong. It's not the lack of cereal. It's the sugar in the cereal.
1: Yes. The cereal killers are trying to do good by eliminating all the sugar in children's diets. Ugh. Wait for it, because it just keeps getting more and more ignorant. It's not going to be long. It isn't going to be long. I honestly don't know what they're going to promote and try and justify. Look, if the economy is great, people won't have a need to commit a crime.
0: And the economy will be great because government will own all the businesses.
1: That's right.
0: And then government will care.
1: And we won't have police, but we're going to have to police you, so we'll have our police.
0: Now, we're going to limit the profits. Remember, as the DSA official position, no double-digit profits for anybody.
1: Yeah.
0: And so,
1: I don't know why you would have single-digit profits.
0: Well, they didn't. That was the fallback position from that representative from the DSA last week.
1: Yeah.
0: Well, then what would the profit be? Well, certainly not double digits. Well, then 9%, 8%, 7%,
1: and
0: 6%.
1: Why any
0: profits? If you're going to limit profits, why have any profits?
1: My neighbor's getting 9% profit. I'm only getting 1% profit.
0: That's not fair.
1: That's not fair.
0: We need to equalize profits.
1: That's right. 0.0.
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0: We are Red Eye Radio. He's Eric Carly, and I'm Gary McNamara. It'll be interesting to see, because you made a great point, that even when the DSA, when the socialist communist, whatever they are, anarchist, socialist, communist, whatever, whenever the DSA is on, you said there's really not a debate. Even if it's on a conservative network, it's more like, really?
1: Yeah.
0: And what do you believe here? Really? Well, how's this going to work?
1: It's going to work.
0: Get rid of poverty, it's going to work. There really isn't a debate where they go, all right, let's look at history. Do you understand history? There isn't time in a two-minute segment.
1: Yeah.
0: In fact, I think the conservative networks just want to get out the insane ideas you believe in.
1: Yes.
0: And their job is done at that point.
1: Well, that's what they should be doing, but I'd love to see a long debate. I don't think there's going to be one.
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4: From ABC News, I'm Dave Packer. State and federal officials are working to determine who's behind a series of cyber attacks against water treatment facilities in Minnesota and other states. Some evidence points to Iran. President Trump doesn't believe that.
5: I would blame it on Minnesota and the governor, the corrupt governor of Minnesota. They like to say, oh, it's Iran. Iran should be so lucky. Iran's got bigger problems than worrying about Minnesota.
4: Minnesota's Governor Tim Walz pushed back.
6: Walz blaming the Trump administration for taking an axe to federal agencies who fight cyber attacks. One reason some officials are suspicious of possible Iranian involvement, the hackers have not demanded a ransom, but their goal appears to be to disrupt service to customers.
4: ABC's Pierre Thomas. Two U.S. officials say President Trump's weighing a round of intense strikes on energy targets in Iran that could begin as soon as this weekend. The Justice Department has filed a motion to dismiss the charges against the former U.S. Olympian who President Trump had accused of vandalizing the reflecting pool on the National Mall. ABC's Catherine Falders tells us who the Trump administration now blames.
7: This is a remarkable decision, frankly, by the Department of Justice, who filed this motion to dismiss this case late on a Friday. DOJ is now saying, well, actually, the charges we brought, we've gathered new evidence. So they are now blaming, in this motion to dismiss that case, the contractor, Atlantic Industrial Coatings.
4: Sean Grayson, the former Illinois sheriff's deputy who was convicted of second-degree murder in the fatal 2024 shooting of Sonia Massey, was on Friday unanimously denied early release by a prisoner review board. Grayson had requested early release because he has stage 4 colon cancer, but Sonia's family attended Friday's hearing. Her father, James Wilborn.
8: He gave him the maximum amount of time that he could give him in the state of Illinois. He's to serve it.
4: Wilborn saying if his daughter cannot leave the cemetery, Grayson should not leave the prison. You're listening to ABC News.
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4: A U.S. fighter pilot is said to be safe, ejecting before a crash at California's Air Station Miramar. ABC Chief Global Affairs Correspondent Martha Raddatz.
11: A source telling ABC News it appears the jet crashed just short of the runway as it was landing. The pilot ejecting, taken to the hospital with non-life-threatening injuries. As for the F-35, the investigation...

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2: It is dead, but, you know, I wish it weren't, to be honest with you. 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
1: Tillis saying the president made it clear the fund is still alive, which is exactly why we are attempting to formally end it.
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8: Now, it's Red Eye Radio. Gary McNamara and Eric Harley talk about everything from politics to social issues and news of the day. Whether you're up late or you're just starting your day, welcome to the show from the Relief Factor Studios. 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
9: All across America, we are Red Eye Radio. He is Eric Harley and I'm Gary McNamara. You know, when we started on Monday's show, one of the things that we said is, wow, there's not a peep out of the mainstream media about the Fauci diaries. Nothing.
10: Yeah, right.
9: And it's like they're pretty damning. They're in his own words, and you can take what he said then and what he said privately, and you can obviously see the difference that he wasn't telling the American public the truth on a number of particular issues out there. I did find this. This is from Fox News yesterday, where they actually looked and monitored from, I think it was Saturday, Sunday, and Monday to see how much the networks were covering it. But first, they played a collage of what it used to be, the love fest with Fauci from the mainstream media. Here we go.
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13: How is it that it is your birthday tomorrow, but we here at CBSN got the gift? 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
17: Saturday Night Live is back this weekend. 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
10: Yeah.
9: Here we
10: wow.
9: go. It's not done yet, guys. And we're not done with the audio cut.
10: Okay.
9: I got to
10: right.
9: restart this here because the important part's coming up.
10: Okay. All right. Here we go.
9: Here we go now.
11: Right. How times have changed for the legacy media. The new revelations from

0: Fauci's diary has been completely ignored by CNN, MS Now, ABC, and NBC. And as of last night, CBS spent just 24 seconds on it.
1: Okay, this is Saturday through Monday. CNN, 0 minutes. MS Now, zero. ABC, zero. NBC, zero. CBS, excuse me, Barry Weiss, 24 seconds.
2: Mm-hmm. Yeah.
1: Why would that be when you have the media that will be, this is how you have to judge this. You don't sit there and say, I can't believe they're not. It's like, well of course they're not.
2: Yeah.
1: They view the diary, what's in the diary, as so destructive towards the history of what we were told during COVID by Fauci. Remember, these are the same people that will defend the radical transgender movement and try to make the case that a man can be a woman if the man says so. Mm-hmm. But they're not here defending Dr. Fauci.
2: Right.
1: That's how damaging it is.
2: They invested so heavily.
1: Oh, yeah.
2: In yep. the adoration part of it. And that's what helped to build that ego that was probably already there. And that you can't back away from. Those clips you just heard sound weird.
1: Oh, don't they?
2: They just sound weird.
1: Yeah.
2: Introduce them. Who his name and title.
1: Ask the questions, right?
2: And get straight to the questions.
1: Yes. You could feel and hear and see the idolatry.
2: Well, what were you expecting? That he was going to call you after the interview and invite you to dinner?
1: A hero.
2: You're a hero.
1: America's
2: Your birthday's
1: hero.
2: Tomorrow. Today, we get the gift. What? What?
1: Well, remember, weren't those the times of, not the Mooch. The guy who's in prison now, who you should run for president.
2: Oh, yeah.
1: I got mine back here.
2: What was his name? The lawyer.
1: Yeah. Evanetti.
2: Yeah, Michael Evanetti.
1: Yeah, remember?
2: Yeah. No, it's the same adoration.
1: That's the problem. It blows up in your face.
2: Well, and what was the idea behind it? Why such adoration? Because he wasn't Trump. Because they could take him and they all, you know, they're always carving out someone that may have worked under Trump for a few minutes and then they're no longer under Trump, and his tone changed after Trump was no longer president completely. You could see how much he adored himself, how much the adoration was fueling all of that ego. I had no doubt in my mind what was going on. We've seen this before. They did the same with John Bolton. You know, ooh, a tell-all book. Tell us more. And this is, you know, this is what the media does. And investing that much in adoration, this has to be very embarrassing for them. I don't think they care enough to be embarrassed. They just move on as if nothing ever happened.
1: Yeah, they just. I would say the same thing. They don't have shame when they're wrong.
2: Right.
1: All they wish to do is not cover it because it's damaging to the narrative that they still wish to hold.
2: Yeah.
1: And you know they back this narrative. As we said before, they just move on. They're political activists. It's not, and this is one thing that we had said to the conservative politicians. This goes all the way back to Robert Mueller. We hope that the media now learns their lesson and understands it. Stop it.
2: Yeah, yeah.
1: No, they move on to the next thing. They're not embarrassed by it.
2: Nope.
1: They damage Trump. They move on. You know, the Russia collusion hoax damaged Trump. They succeeded. They're not embarrassed.
2: Nope.
1: It's not like they hold, you know, when I first became a radio talk show host, the biggest thing that I felt was the fact that I wasn't prepared.

0: prepared to be one. I was forced to be one.
1: Mm-hmm.
0: You know, and day one, when you're not a talk show host, and day one, you're a talk show host who has really never given your political opinions on the air before, there's a little bit of panic that sets in because you say to yourself, okay, I sort of think this way. How do I even explain how I think?
1: Right.
0: You know, and I was like, if I'm wrong and somebody corrects me, the shame I will feel. That's not how they think. They don't think this way.
1: Nope.
0: They could care less.
1: Yep. Yeah, no, they don't. They don't. And if they all, and again, this is not, there's no grand conspiracy here between the liberal activists and media where they're calling each other going, hey, don't cover it. Don't cover it. Don't cover it. We know Barry Weiss is going to give it less than 30 seconds, but that's Barry Weiss. Don't cover it. Don't. No, they all have the same mindset. And that is, let the sleeping dog lie. Or in this case, let the lying dog lie.
0: You know, the interesting thing is, I mean, and Barry Weiss, I bet you CBS carries more of it coming up here under Barry Weiss. But Matt Taibbi, I saw him, who was part of the Twitter files with Barry Weiss.
1: Mm.
0: He was, somebody said, oh, you're still sticking on this. You just can't get off Fauci, huh? You can't move on to the next thing, huh? You can't, you know, you can't move on to what is important today. And I'm like, okay, here we go. Good deflection. You're trying to deflect.
1: Yeah.
0: Because why would you care? Well, we care because what Fauci said in private and what he did in public were two different things. That's important for the American public to know. But Taibbi was like, I've covered this thing for years. I'm going to continue to cover it because that's what I've covered.
1: Yeah. I mean, that's it. And, you know, it's not, look, we've seen it before. It isn't going to change.
0: No.
1: There's not going to be, you know, the only thing that really matters is that the American people know the truth. Because even if he were, let's just say, that they prosecuted him for lying to Congress. Let's say they got him on something. Well, you know, let's say he could go to jail. There was no pardon in place and he could go to jail. What's more important, that he's sitting in jail? No one is above the law. What's more important, that the American people get the truth or that one person is sitting in jail?
0: No, what you get out of this, because as I said earlier in the show, when I saw on social media, well, he'll just take the fifth. It's like, well, you take the fifth if you did something in your term that you believe you could, you know, in his term, in his position, if you believe you could go to jail for what you've done. He's been pardoned for all of that.
1: Yeah, right.
0: The only thing he can do, the only reason he would lie is because he would show himself as saying one thing in public and another thing in private.
1: Mm-hmm.
0: And he might not want to do that, but does he want to commit perjury? No. Will he take the fifth? I don't know. I'd be surprised if he did. I don't think it's part of his personality to take the fifth. One of the things that's come out of his, you know, it's like, I kept thinking, Carly Simon's "You're So Vain." Mm-hmm. The V word has been used a lot to describe him, with his obsession of his, media presentations.
1: Right. Yeah.
0: Which obviously shows how important that was, to him. But the most important part is now that that history gets it right.
1: Yeah.
0: And we already know that when something like this happens again, because now I haven't even heard in a while, and there probably has been more COVID strains. Remember how that kept going for a while?
1: Oh, yeah, yeah.
0: Even last year. There's another COVID strain. Yawn.
1: Yeah.
0: And that's because people don't pay it. People don't have trust in the government anymore when it comes to pandemics.
1: Right.
0: You've lost the trust of this generation. You're going to have to wait a couple of generations down the road to get it back again. But the important part now is that history gets it right and says, this is what we were told. This was the reality of it. And then you make your own decision at that point.
1: Yeah.
0: You get You get as close to the truth as you can get as possible in politics.
1: Yeah, right, yeah. And I just don't, you know, again, what the people do with the truth is up to them. I can't make people care about it. There's not, we don't see this enormous outrage.
0: No.
1: But having it as a matter of record is important. That's why he's going to be on Capitol Hill today. We'll see what he says. You know, he was evasive before. I expect him to be evasive to a certain extent, you know, to save his own pride, I guess. I don't know. But there are things you can't deny. Now that we have the diaries, sorry, you can't deny it. And so they'll just let this, again, I think the radicals look at this and say, yeah, yawn, we're going to move on. We're not going to, nobody cares about this. And to a large extent, they're right. Nobody is outraged about the truth when it comes to a global pandemic, about taxpayer dollars, U.S. taxpayer dollars being used for gain of function. Nobody cares about the truth. If that doesn't jolt you, because remember, the first 90 days, it was zombie apocalypse territory. And if that doesn't jolt you into caring, because the next one might not be COVID, it might be something much more dangerous. How do you prevent it from happening again? You get to the bottom of the truth and you make sure.
0: And I guess the one question I would want answered is, why didn't you tell the American public the whole truth?
1: Right.
0: Why didn't you do it? Why didn't you tell them the truth?
1: Why were you hiding it?
0: Why did you say this? Now, you said publicly that you never did anything or closed schools or wanted to. Of course, you didn't close the schools.
1: Yeah.
0: The states would do that, or the local school districts would do that. But you said they should. Here it is. Here's where you said they should close. Why did you say that when the science never showed that it affected children like it did the elderly?
1: Right. Right.
0: And remember how long the teachers' unions went out? Weren't we into like late 2021, early 2022?
1: Yeah. Yeah.
0: It was unbelievable what they did.
1: And the left believed they could not only control people's movement, their freedom, their behavior, they could control their words on social media.
0: But they didn't attempt to control drinking, because liquor stores were necessary businesses to be open.
1: That's even the USSR passed out free vodka.
0: That's proof.
1: Yes.
0: It was a communist plot.
1: Yeah.
0: They kept the liquor stores open.
1: It's 150 proof.
0: We are Red Eye Radio.
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0: We are on our radio. He's our Cronin. I'm Gary McNamara. Iran back on the attack again. You saw that the United States and Saudi Arabia both went after some of the Iranian Revolutionary Guard in Iraq.
1: Yeah,
0: in eastern Iraq.
1: Right.
0: Yesterday, also the reports of Iran going after the Kurds. Saw that, right?
1: Yeah.
0: That story out there. I'll tell you one thing that's happening because it's sitting right beneath the surface. Yesterday, when the president was talking about the war, it was a blah blah blah blah blah blah day to me. When he took off, you heard before he met with Netanyahu, he took off on Netanyahu when he was asked the question that Netanyahu was going to bring him information about

0: was it Pickaxe Mountain,
1: mm-hmm, mm-hmm.
0: That they had, you know, intelligence. He goes, I know what it is. You know, like he was irritated by them. Where did that come from? And the other one where he said, look, Iran wants a deal. It's just not formal yet. And I went, stop it. You know, stop it. But it's this entire thing that they stopped the war. You know, they stopped the attacks that the president was promoting we were going to do, and all of a sudden it was stopped. And one of the reasons was and the leaks that came from the administration that said it's because of munitions. Wall Street Journal questioned it yesterday, said, if it's about munitions, why isn't the president and the conservatives in Congress screaming holy hell about it? There's nothing after it. Nothing.
1: Right.
0: It's the same thing as when the president came and talked about China and the elections, and the next day the conservative publications went, well,
1: yeah,
0: if they're doing all this bad stuff that you're saying, why are there no sanctions? There's nothing. I'm not going to do anything.
1: Yeah.
0: And why bring it up as something that's right. absolutely urgent to the American people? Well, if we don't have the munitions, and I'll tell you, an author from a senior fellow from the Manhattan Institute said, it's not true. It's not because of weapons. Now, the president later on denied it, but why are you getting those mixed messages?
1: Right.

0: Howie Carr.
1: You know, the Democrat presidents, each one is worse than the last. Clinton, Obama, Biden. Then they wanted Kamala Harris. I mean, you shudder to think what's ahead. And as soon as they get somebody in, they would have just, repealed it. And then they probably would have said, well, we've got to make up for lost time. And they would have started flying in express flights from Port-au-Prince and the Congo and Afghanistan, bring in more terrorists.
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1: And he is Eric Carley, and I'm Gary McNamara. Download our Red Eye Radio app today, and you can listen when and where you choose. Yeah, so we had said it when we came in Monday. And then it was yesterday we saw the Wall Street Journal editorial, which was basically saying the same thing that we were saying.
2: Mm-hmm.
1: This is major. If we're actually running out of munitions to fight Iran, then we're either allocating our defense money completely wrong, or there's a huge problem that needs to be addressed now. Because this has been more than just this past weekend where that has been talked about.
2: Yeah.
1: And you and I said the number one priority of the federal government, number one, there isn't even a close second, is defense of the American people. It's funding the military that is dominant number one before anything, which is, of course, why the communists wish to get rid of it. Can't defend the democracy if the military's gone. There is no democracy to defend anymore. And so we've said all along, even before this past weekend, why isn't the president screaming about it? Why isn't Congress screaming about it?
2: Well, where was where was the heads up if the media is reporting these leaks and they talked about some of the anti-patriot defense missiles were down to the below 1,000 that we had burned through so many at a high rate. Where was that alarm when we were burning through so many at such a high rate, if that actually was going on? Where was the Pentagon going to policymakers along with the president saying, we need more defense, we need more funding for this particular type of defense? Early on, you had anti-drone technology that was being questioned because of the type of drones that Iran was using. And we were using a very expensive technology at that time to battle those drones. So the question is, if this is actually going on, this is my red flag. If that's going on, you're not looking at inventories every day. You're not looking and saying, hold on a second. We're going to have to go to Capitol Hill for more. This is going to be a long-term situation. And we didn't anticipate. I don't buy it to begin with.
1: Interesting article that I read, saw it in Tablet magazine, and it was written by Park McDougall, who is a senior fellow at the Manhattan Institute. The Manhattan Institute is a conservative and free market think tank. We've talked about it before. I've referenced the editor at large, Myron Magnet, before. He was editor from 1994 to 2008, I believe it was. But he also wrote the book in 1993. That had a huge impact on me. It was called The 60s Legacy to the Underclass, and really talked about the pathology of dependency that was caused, you know, in the 60s when it was like the great welfare solution to all the problems we had today. And he said it came back and bit them, you know, basically right in the butt. Mm-hmm. That's what it did. And so it's called The 60s Legacy to the Underclass, which is the welfare state that we have created. It's a wonderful book. I think Bush referenced it one time. I forgot what he referenced on it. Heather McDonald on the police with the Manhattan Institute, you know, talking about the statistics when it was, you know, the cops are, the cops are hunting,
2: right?
1: Exist to hunt down and kill blacks. And she goes, figures don't show that.
2: Right.
1: Here's what the figures show. And she went through the figures. Oh, man, she was demonized for that.
2: Well, and she set out just to demonstrate with the numbers, what was actually going on. She didn't know either way when she approached it, and then, if I remember correctly, was a bit surprised that the numbers were, of course, way off than what the left was promoting.
1: Right. So here's what he wrote an article. Why isn't Trump finishing the job in Iran? It's not because the U.S. is running out of ammo. And I'm not going to read the whole thing, but I'll read the parts that I think are pretty important. So, is the United States just too short on ammo to continue fighting? Oh, by the way, Tablet magazine that he writes for, he's a senior fellow at Manhattan Institute, just so you know what any perceived biases he might have are. Tablet Magazine is a Jewish conservative center right magazine.
2: Okay.
1: So he works for the Manhattan Institute and also Tablet Magazine. All right. So the United States is just too short. Is the United States just too short to continue fighting? Unsurprisingly, the answer is that there is a partial truth here, but one wrapped in a whole lot of BS and spin. The first point to make is that much of the media coverage, presumably guided by some in the Trump administration, is intentionally conflating munitions with air defense munitions used to defense against drones and ballistic missiles. U.S. inventories are classified. That's one of the problems. But most media coverage refers to the estimates from the Center for Strategic and International Studies, which the media say closely align with classified U.S. data. Now, there's a problem there, because do we actually know that's the truth? And they have a table of they have the key munition stockpiles from the Center for Strategic and International Studies published in April at the conclusion of the first wave of fighting. Of those key munitions, the Tomahawks, the and all the other high tech the high end missiles are all high end standoff offensive weapons for which the United States has plentiful cheaper substitutes. We have the expensive one, but we have many cheaper substitutes. The concern is specifically with the high end air defense munitions such as Patriots, THAADs, and SM-6s uses to defend ships from missiles and drones. However, none of these shortages precludes further operations against Iran. In U.S. military doctrine, air defense is not intended to provide an indefinite shield against drone and missile strikes. Given enough time, any sufficiently capable enemy can overwhelm air defenses, a problem known as overmatch. The purpose of air defenses is to protect U.S. and allied forces long enough to suppress and then destroy the enemy's launch capability. We brought that up the last 2 days. Indeed, this was precisely the point reportedly raised by CENTCOM chief Brad Cooper during the president's recent war council. According to the Wall Street Journal, Cooper believes the U.S. can cope with the limited stocks of Patriot and other air defense interceptors because the propped up U.S. Strikes, if they are approved by Trump, would blunt Iran's ability to launch a large number of missiles, which is true. And what we suspect was the basis of Kane's reported warning is that munition shortages do somewhat raise the risk of combat operations. The United States and Israel definitely have the capacity to conduct operations, but they're going to have to maybe accept a little bit more risk than they have in the past, said Colby Baldauer, an independent defense analyst and Center for European Policy Analysis. Told the Tablet in an interview, they're going to have to get in a little closer using things like small diameter bombs. The United States still has a lot of munitions available, but they definitely will have a little bit more judicious, perhaps be a little bit more judicious in how they execute and plan operations. Indeed, as the CSIS report, quote, above notes, the United States has enough missiles to continue fighting this war under any plausible scenario. As for the claim that munition shortages hurt U.S. preparedness against China, this is technically true but misleading. Indeed, such claims repeat a line of argument frequently advanced by Undersecretary of Defense for Policy Elbridge Colby, a close ally of Vance and other restrainers within the Trump administration, though Colby has been publicly supportive of the Iran war. Indeed, since entering office, Colby has repeatedly attempted to use concern about munitions as a pretext to attempt to starve Europe in general and Ukraine in particular of U.S. arms on the theories that U.S. must conserve its stockpiles to deter China. But this is a dishonest argument. At no point in living memory since China first began to be identified as the main pacing threat has the United States been adequately prepared to deal with the threat, not only in terms of munitions, but also in terms of the broader force structure. But what in a nightmare scenario is what they're talking about. But the nightmare scenario is, do we have enough munitions to fight a war with China, Russia, and the Middle East?
2: Right.
1: That's the standard that he claims that they're using. That's right. Why I said, okay, but you can't use that because we're not going to be at war with Russia.
2: Right.
1: And odds are we're not going to be at war with China.
2: Right.
1: So that's the, and so he goes, of course, all of this is a bit theoretical now because we are under no illusion about the president's intention of fighting a strategically coherent campaign in Iran or anywhere else, but that's a problem of leadership. It's not that we don't have the ammo. You know, it's what is in the president's mind about what we're going to do. But like I said yesterday with the president, for me, it was a blah, blah, blah. When he went after Netanyahu, I'm like, stop it. You know, like, because Netanyahu said, all he said was, is that we're going to make sure the president has the classified information of Pickaxe Mountain, that this is where they're putting a lot of their nuclear material. And the president took off, like, on the reporter for them, like, I know that, I know, you know, whatever, and took off at Netanyahu. It's like, your ally's fighting in a war. That shouldn't cause that type of response from the president as it did.
2: Right.
1: And then when the president said that, oh, no, Iran wants a deal, but it's just not formal yet. It's like, stop it. God, stop it. Just, you know, you.
2: Nobody believes that. And if it were true, nobody believes Iran is going to abide by a deal.
1: Right. Yeah, but we're back to where we were 3 weeks ago.
2: And this whole thing that, you know, we've got the best cameras in the world on that mountain. We're watching them closely. But what are you doing? Where is the mission? Where is the mission?
1: Well, that's where we played. Did we play yesterday, John Kennedy? Because, you know, Senator Kennedy was saying, yeah, we did. They need to sit down. They need to explain to us in the Senate what we're doing, what our goals are.
2: Yeah, because he wasn't in that cut. He wasn't completely on board with the president.
1: Yeah. He's like, we need to know what's going on.
2: Well, I mean, this is the problem. That's another red flag.
1: Even if it doesn't become public, you need to talk to the leaders.
2: You've got to talk
1: of Congress and say, here's where we're going.
2: Yep.
1: If you want them to raise holy hell and say, if we don't have enough munitions, we need to get it now, but we don't know.
2: Right.
1: I don't know
2: what the mission is.
1: They're not talking to us.
2: I don't know what the mission is. And it's beyond me. I just don't know where do you go with this?
1: And their response would be, well, the mission is to ensure, I know exactly what the president would say, is to ensure that they don't have a nuclear weapon.
2: By doing what? How do you accomplish the mission?
1: Yeah. How do you get to that point is the question.
2: Yep.
1: So we know what the goal is. What is the strategy to reach the goal?
2: Where is it?
1: Right.
2: Where are we? And then we keep hearing, well, they want to talk. They want to talk.
1: Well, now there's a great point that I read yesterday, some of the analysis that they are, you know, they are starting to starve because of the blockade, you know, Iran, which means, though, we should have never taken it off to begin with for a couple of weeks. Right. The whole thing is to shorten it. If you believe this policy is going to work, then don't back off on it ever to get something that you already had before the war.
2: Right.
1: As we did with the Memorandum of Understanding. That was ridiculous.
2: Right.
1: Which is why that got blown up real quick. Which was the only way that was going to go.
2: Yeah, I have no faith. I have no faith in anything that's being said right now.
1: You know, I remember you said, I forgot, it was early on when I worked with you, you don't believe that the United States will ever fight a war to actually win again.
2: That we've lost our stomach for war.
1: Yeah.
2: That we've lost our will to go to battle. I'm not talking about necessarily the people that serve. It's the people that serve.
1: Right. Well, it's also based on the people. Remember, look at the polling. The president's polling. It's
2: the average American person.
1: Right.
2: Which, by the way, is nothing new. We didn't want to get involved in World War II either. until we did.
1: I'll never forget the research that I saw, like 1939, a year before, like 95% of the people wanted to stay out of the war, World War II, even though the Lend-Lease program, I think, had started at that point. And a year later, it's like 95% wanted to enter the war.
2: We didn't go to war with Al-Qaeda until 9/11.
1: Right. We are Red Eye Radio.
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0: We are Red Eye Radio. He's Eric Carlin, and I'm Gary McNamara. What's the next step for the Republicans? I mean, I don't think they're going to let this end. I don't see them giving. I just don't see them giving him immunity. He's not going to get immunity from perjury, and I think that's what he would want. Because Fauci is not going to sit there and answer questions.
1: I don't know, even with full immunity on that, that he would.
0: I think I made that point earlier. I just don't. Because he would have to admit that he misled the American public.
1: His ego is driving a lot of this. It's not just the legal risks here. It's also his ego. I mean, the legal risks take precedent, but even if he were given full immunity, speak freely, nothing's going to happen, you're going to walk, he's not going to do it. He's not going to do it. That's not who he is.
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3: From ABC News, I'm Dave Packer. At least 57 people have died after nearly 60,000 migrants crossed into the Spanish territory of Ceuta from Morocco. Many swam. ABC foreign correspondent Britt Clennett.
4: We know that tens of thousands have already gone back from Ceuta, some voluntarily, some under these bilateral agreements, but they are straining the makeshift centers that have been set up. You know, they have sent in the military to reinforce the border, requested emergency powers, and they are working with the Moroccan authorities too. But we are still seeing a stream of people cross that border.
3: Two U.S. officials say President Trump is weighing a round of intense strikes on energy targets in Iran that could begin as soon as this weekend. The Justice Department has filed a motion to dismiss the charges against the former U.S. Olympian who President Trump had accused of vandalizing the reflecting pool on the National Mall.
5: Now, the U.S. attorney in Washington, D.C., Jeanine Pirro, told the court that while evidence was presented to the grand jury that damage to the reflecting pool was caused by vandals, including who they said was David Hearn, leading to this indictment, Pirro said that it was not until after the return of the indictment that the Department of Interior provided additional documents to the U.S. attorney's office indicating that the damage was the result of the contractor.
3: ABC's Catherine Falders. It's been 6 months since 82-year-old Nancy Guthrie was abducted from her home near Tucson, Arizona. Now the Pima County Sheriff's Department sharing details in those ransom notes, hoping it will lead them to the kidnappers.
6: Both notes contain the same Bitcoin address, and the author also claimed to know details from Nancy Guthrie's house, saying her white smartwatch was left at the foot of the bed and a backyard floodlight was destroyed. Investigators tell us those details are accurate. And the sheriff says labs across the country are working to untangle a mixed sample of DNA from as many as four people, and they're not giving up trying to trace those notes.
3: ABC's Aaron Katursky. You're listening to ABC News.
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3: Family and friends gathering in New York Friday to say goodbye to a sergeant killed in an Iranian attack.
9: As the war drags on, the human toll growing. 28-year-old Staff Sergeant Angel Rampersad, who was killed in an Iranian missile strike in Jordan, laid to rest.
10: My daughter was a real hero, and I will miss her dearly.
9: At least 685 U.S. troops have been wounded and 18 killed in action.
3: Donald Trump's personal attorneys are challenging a ruling earlier this month that sought to discipline them over the deal for the now dead $1.8 billion anti-weaponization fund.
11: A judge earlier this month criticized Trump's lawyers for attempting to use the court to legitimize a deal to create a compensation fund for purported victims of government weaponization, as well as immunize the president from IRS audits. Trump's lawyers dropped the president's $10 billion lawsuit against the IRS over the leak of his tax returns to broker the so-called settlement. The notice of appeal comes as the Trump administration has refused to amend the settlement paperwork, jeopardizing the confirmation of Acting Attorney General Todd Blanche. Peter Harlambous, ABC News.
3: Former Congressman George Santos will pay $35,000

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5: Now, it's Red Eye Radio. Gary McNamara and Eric Harley talk about everything from politics to social issues and news of the day. Whether you're up late or you're just starting your day, welcome to the show from the Relief Factor Studios. This is Red Eye Radio.
6: All across America, we are Red Eye Radio. He is Eric Harley and I'm Gary McNamara. Well, this is a way to start the show here. And I didn't tell you that I wanted to bring this up first because I wanted to get your reaction to it.
7: All right. All right.
6: Democratic political strategist, the Serpent, James Carville, on Sunday said David Hogg, former Democratic National Committee vice chair, should succeed current chair Ken Martin, calling the DNC dysfunctional.
7: Well, you know, when I saw that, and I have seen it, I saw it, in fact, yesterday during the show. It was late in the show, and I saw that headline. I think I saw it at The Hill.
6: Yeah, it's The Hill, yeah.
7: Yeah, so I thought to myself, well, wait a minute. He's been screaming that the party's going bat soup crazy, and he wants David Hogg to be the leader of the party. But wouldn't that be the next logical move? There was a Wall Street Journal story talking about, you know, how this new, the DSA basically, they're a small group of radicals within the Democratic Party. And I thought, no, they're not. One of them is the mayor of New York City. The president of New York City. And the, you know, this idea that the
6: party, the czar of New York City.
7: The czar. He's a dictator. But he's, look, you'd be closer to saying that than you would be if you said Trump is a dictator. I mean, you know, government-owned grocery stores. But then again, Trump is welcoming government-owned this and that, you know, to a certain extent. So who knows? No, I don't believe Trump is a dictator yet. But here's the thing.
6: well, during his third term, he
7: was. Yeah, during his, I think, maybe the fourth term, but I'll give you some leeway. It could be the third. But no, I saw that, you know, the party basically has a decision to make. And I thought, well, I think of Glenn Close in what was that movie with Michael Douglas where she boils the rabbit? What was that called? Fatal Attraction. Thank you, Ron. I will not be ignored. That's the DSA sitting over in the corner. They broke into your house while you were gone and sitting there waiting on you, making you boiled rabbit stew, saying they're not going to be ignored. They're absolutely bat soup crazy. And one of the things that David Hogg was talking about before he got the boot was

0: that the party had not focused on his demographic, his age group, the people between 18 and 30. And they had ignored them. Well, what's interesting is they got rid of him, but they started focusing on what? On younger candidates. You know, maybe David Hogg was before his time at the DNC, because it is a, you know, this is a radical situation for, you know, the Wall Street Journal article that, no, they're in charge of the party. The loudest, most radical faction of the Democratic Party, the DSA right now, is definitely in charge, well, which has me wondering what the 2028 convention is going to look like.
1: As we said yesterday, or it was the day before, they are in charge. How do we know they're in charge? Because the leaders, and that would be Jeffries and Schumer, over and over again keep saying it's all part of a big tent.
0: Right, they're including them.
1: So communism is part of the big tent.
0: They're not, you know, they're not setting them aside. They're not cutting them out.
1: Where you look at the Republican Party, and most conservatives have sidelined, and they did it very quickly when you think about it. They sidelined Candace Owen,
0: mm-hmm.
1: Tucker Carlson.
0: Right.
1: They're not part of the mainstream anymore.
0: Right.
1: In fact, one of the things that's always talked about when you see that, you know, and I haven't heard much about it in the last couple of months, that J.D. Vance has to separate himself from Tucker Carlson.
0: You know, I've seen a lot over the past week or so about J.D. Vance and who he's aligned with, and, you know, who thinks of him, you know, who thought of him. There was somebody they mentioned in an article that was, you know, I was close to him before and then now not so much. And I thought to myself, you know, what direction is it going in 28 for, you know, because Marco Rubio is right up there, but he has said it. I don't know if he's going to hold to that he would not challenge J.D. Vance. And so, you know, you look at J.D. Vance and the question is, where does he stand? And it's kind of all over the place. You know, there has to be a concern within the party.
1: Well, I think, and again, I don't know. This is not my opinion. This is my observation of what's mm-hmm. going on with Republicans. You know, we've talked about Marco Rubio and the polling numbers and the fact that he's doing very, very good. I have no idea what kind of president he would be.
0: Well, I mean, if he's going to act like he did as a senator, then I may not be fully on board.
1: Right. But when you look at the politics of it, the concern of the Republican Party and many members of the Republican Party is that J.D. Vance would be viewed as another term of Trump.
0: Right.
1: And they wish to move and go in a different direction. A significant portion of the Republican Party. It's like, fine, Trump did good, time to go in a different direction now. Still, the majority of the issues are the same, but we need to sell it in a different way.
0: But I
1: want to get back here, because I don't want to get too far off the original topic here.
0: Okay.
1: We'll get back to that. But that's just the whole thing with the DNC. I just want to bring this up.
0: Mm-hmm.
1: Candidates can raise money. Tallarico can raise money. Why can't the DNC raise money? What is it? Is it because large corporations are looking at it and they're so unsure about the Democrat? Because normally corporations will give to both. They're hedging their bets.
0: Mm-hmm.
1: You know, you get some, we don't know who's going to win. And so we're going to give to both. Why can't the DNC, because you hear about all this dysfunction, but precisely what is the problem? I can't think of the woman that was the bundler, you know, the fundraiser for Biden that ended up, remember, she left.
0: Right.
1: I don't know where she is right now. I haven't seen her, you know, do anything, but she just, you know, she gave up, you know, as a fundraiser. She said basically because the Democratic Party has gone crazy and they're just not, you know, you know, they're just not in the mainstream anymore. And so she just, you know, she left. But what is the actual problem? Why can't one of the two major political parties as a party, not individual candidates, but as a party, is it because business and special interests even look at them and just say, We don't know where the hell they're going to go because of the DSA. Is that the, and if you put, and this is where, you know, this is Carville, let me use the quote. If David Hogg wants to take over, I ain't stopping you. Go ahead, man. I really don't care. And I don't think at the end of the day, well, they might be fine people. I know some of them are not particularly determined. And it's just like, what? Where are you going? Do you want him or do you not want him? If you don't care, why are you suggesting him? Carville's, you know, in his throne or whatever it is, his bed throne that he does all these different interviews in at times doesn't make any sense. The question I would ask him precisely is, why can't they raise money? What is any corporation out there that would normally give to the DNC? Why aren't they doing it right now? What is the problem? If you go to those people in those companies and those billionaires or whoever they are that can raise a ton of money, why can't they raise money for the DNC? What actually is the problem? And if you're saying, well, I want David Hogg in there, well, then aren't you saying, all right, the DSA takes over?
0: Well, that's the first thing I read into it when I saw it at the Hill.
1: Yeah.
0: I want this new young group of individuals to come in and take over. They need to be more radical. That's what David Hogg was calling for in his very limited time.
1: Right.
0: As second in command. And that's,
1: for a week,
0: the first sergeant or whatever you call it there at the DNC. That was what he was screaming about. In fact, that was really what got him the boot. Think about that.
1: And that's why I look at Carville and go, what the hell are you talking about? You're saying the DSA is killing them, and then you're saying David Hogg should be the head of the DNC. None of it makes sense. It's like you're calling them dysfunctional. Your opinions are dysfunctional.
0: I get the impression that Carville wakes up every day and sees something and is not in, and I mean not the bubble of today, but the bubble of whatever post is in front of me right now, and then he jumps on it without thinking of anything. Forget about the bubble of today. He's in the bubble of right now, and then he sounds off on it. Get out of bed every once in a while. Maybe that much alcohol in your home isn't healthy.
1: He's not sick or anything, is he?
0: I hope not.
1: Yeah, I haven't heard anything.
0: I haven't heard anything. It seems like the guy posts from his bed a lot, and that's kind of creepy. Yeah.
1: But I haven't seen anybody.
0: Even Epstein did that.
1: What I haven't seen is any coverage from any major media outlet, conservative or liberal. What is the precise? We know it's a story. The RNC, what, has like $175 million, and the DNC is in debt and trying to use anything that they have that they own as collateral to get loans to keep on going. Why? Why will not corporations and special interests give to the DNC? They can raise money for their specific candidates. What is the problem? Why can't they do it? Now, I'm okay with the DNC not being able to raise money. I'm just asking the question, what is changing? What in the landscape has changed over the last 2 years where the RNC is just getting money through the roof and the DNC might be holding an auction, or you might see them, Pawn Stars or whatever it is.
0: Yeah. Well, or they have to get a big celebrity dinner, you know, $20,000 a plate or whatever. Julia Roberts comes in, you know, and makes a big donation. They have to get the big donors, and they still have the big donors. George Soros is still very active. We know that.
1: Mm-hmm.
0: But the reason you can't get the grassroots and the reason you can't get the corporations on board, I believe, is very clear. Because of the direction of the party in those blue states, they know they want that nationwide. The Democrats want to make sure that that kind of policy is going to be a national policy. That's the attempt.
1: You know, and I go and I check it. You know, I just put it into, you know, AI, and I know all this stuff, but just like, okay, what is there anything new? Because in AI, in Google AI, they do, you know, tell you what their references are. But it's like the DNC is struggling with fundraising due to donor fatigue from the 2024 election and frustration with leadership about what? And then say over withheld post-election audits, high operational costs. Many donors and bundlers remain angry over how the money was spent during the 2024 presidential cycle, the withheld audits, low morale. Well, why would there be low morale? Carried over debts, expensive digital acquisition, dispersed spending. But you can make that case probably for any political party that they don't spend the money the way you wish them to spend the money. Why can't the DNC raise anything? Or do they look at it? Do these bundlers look at it and go, we might as well give to a candidate because we know what the candidate will use the money for, which would be advertising.
0: Right. But it's, you know, then it gets back to the content of the message, you know, and I think this is something that's been, I don't think it's slowly boiling, but certainly been on the pot for even going back further than 2 years. Go back to 2019, December 3rd, 2019, Kamala Harris bails out because, first of all, she's just a weak candidate. Nobody knows what she believes because she can't form a coherent sentence. But she had no money coming into her campaign, and she, you know, the morale was at an all-time low. But I think if you apply that outside of her inability to actually form a sentence and give a good speech, tell me who in the party has given a good speech that has really motivated people outside of the Democratic Party, outside of the radical faction of the Democratic Party.
1: Plattner.
0: Right? Really, who was it? It was Obama. If you want to talk about reaching out to outside the party and this euphoria that came about and led to the election of and his win in 2008, that was it.
1: Oh, okay, you don't mean Obama now, you mean Obama then.
0: Yeah.
1: Okay.
0: Yeah. Who was the last Democrat to do that? There isn't anybody doing that anymore. We're going to punish. So you want the private sector, who's going to get the brunt of that punishment, to give you checks? You want the big CEOs, the big money makers in those industries to write you checks as individuals?
1: Or is it a combination of the fact of they believe the money was spent wrong and they also see the direction and they look and go, you guys are being taken over by the DSA. We just can't support that.
0: Well, that and what direction? Because the rules change every day. I'm giving my money today because I believe in, you know, let's say it's Mamdani or I don't know, AOC. And then all of a sudden, it just changes in a heartbeat because the rules, their rule book, changes every single day. So what are you investing in? You might be investing in one thing today, and then it's something totally different by the time you get to Election Day.
1: We are Red Eye Radio.
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1: Here on iRadio, he's Eric Cronin, I'm Gary McNamara. I was thinking of Lindy Lee, who left the Democratic Party in late 2024 and was a loyal fundraiser for them for years. Actually, was started fundraising for Trump.
15: Yeah.
0: It's interesting because a young lady by the name of Evan Barker, there was a piece in the New York Post the other day that I bookmarked. I was a ruthless fundraiser who helped progressives infiltrate the Democratic Party until it all became unbearable. And she said, in March of 22, I realized the weight of what progressives had become, and it was unbearable. This was my last straw. And she voted for Trump in 24. And this is somebody who said in high school, she actually campaigned for Obama. She was a community organizer for Hillary Clinton in 2015. She did all these things helping, again, progressives infiltrate the Democratic Party. But it had gone too far and in 24. And she wrote a book based on that called Nothing Left. Her name is Evan Barker. But it's really interesting to, you know, to see this, because if it is happening from within, it was bound to happen, because identity politics builds this. Everybody has their own rule book now, and you don't belong. You're an oppressor. Even Mamdani, to a certain extent, is becoming an oppressor.
1: Oh, The Hill says Carville is recovering from hernia surgery.
0: Yeah. Get well soon.
15: Monday's Armstrong and Getty Show. 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You're not fooling me again. 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
1: And I'm Gary McNamara along with Eric Hurley. Fauci to testify later on today. We'll get to that in just 1 minute.
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1: You know, we've gone over the things that Fauci said and what the truth ended up being numerous times here, even in the past week and a half, knowing that Fauci was going to testify. Just wanted to talk a little bit about the response I saw on social media yesterday. There really was no response to what he said versus what the truth was from the left. What I saw yesterday was, Fauci's a great guy. He's really a great guy. I saw someone said, well, I don't believe he's evil. He's extremely vain. And yes, he did mislead and get a bunch of things wrong. Well, I forgot what was in the mainstream media say, well, yeah, it shows the contradictions, but there's no smoking gun. And I went, it's sort of like we've been asking the question, you know, what's transphobic mean? What does a smoking gun mean here? He can't be charged with anything except lying before Congress. Where what I want from this is a document in history of what we were told by officials like Fauci, and what the reality actually was, and why they were attempting to hide the truth. And there's no doubt in my mind at all, based on the evidence. I don't base it on the fact that Fauci once liked Trump, adored Trump, and then disliked Trump, and then liked Biden. I don't make my judgment that, oh, he's such a grandfatherly-like figure. None of that at all taints our impressions at all. It's simply what he said and what he did based on what we now know is fact, or what he did to hide any type of any other opinion. For example, as he did when it came to where COVID came from, where what he was saying in the diaries was not what he was saying in public, and he needs to be held accountable, or not accountable. We need to get, because he's not going to be held accountable for it.

0: You need to get him on record so the history cloud. I keep saying the history books. So the we won't be reading books by 2036, everything stops, as Elon Musk has said, money doesn't matter anymore or whatever.
1: Mm.
0: By the way, we'll have to talk about that one.
1: Mm-hmm.
0: But that's really all I saw. Nobody will actually address on the left what Fauci said privately based on what he said publicly. Now, the only other thing I saw, and they were jumping on it, was that, well, it was his diary, and the government has no business going in a diary. From what we know, everything that he wrote was on government servers. If you write it on government servers, it's not private. And it was so funny because there was a debate, Eric, yesterday going on. And they weren't a diary. They were on public, government servers, so you can have them. Yes, but they were still a diary, and they were still his private thoughts. It's like, oh my God.
1: Yeah.
0: This is, you know, the de-evolution. Devo should have done a song on de-evolution of the internet, on social media.
1: Yeah.
0: Because it was just hysterical. And then that became the sidebar. It's like, well, can a diary be done? Well, of course a diary can be. You can call it whatever you want. He wrote stuff about what he believed, and it was different than what he was saying publicly, whatever the hell you want to call it.
1: Well, nobody's making the claim that it was illegal to obtain this information. Nobody from the beginning, in fact, right?
0: No.
1: In fact, the liberal activist media ignored it.
0: Yes.
1: And so now you look at it and say, is anybody debating whether he wrote this or not?
0: No,
1: they're not.
0: That's all that matters.
1: And right. So let's now get to the truth. The American people deserve the truth on this. And, you know, this is the same group. They built this adoration for him when he was telling them to mask up, when he was telling, basically, because he brags about getting the school shut down.
0: Yeah.
1: And he lied about that.
0: Right. Yeah, he did on that. Absolutely.
1: But then in his diary, dear diary. How did he start those notes? Dear me, you are so wonderful. Everyone loves you. The Newsweek piece was so terrific.
0: Oh, God, I saw that.
1: This is the kind of ego that comes with the kind of attention and power that you get in a situation like that. And for someone in that position, it's rare. Let's hope it's rare. Let's hope that we don't get to a pandemic with something else more dangerous, which is the whole point
0: right.
1: of getting to the truth. How did this happen?
0: I did see, because I went through so many comments. I did see, I don't know if I saved it or not. I'll see if I did, but I don't have that window up here at the moment where somebody was saying, don't you understand what was going on? There was pure panic. There was pure panic. There was well, right. And when there's pure panic, the truth should come out. You just don't say there was true panic, so whatever anybody says goes, because you'd never say that about a Republican.
1: Right.
0: If it was a Republican candidate or whatever. The more the crazy panic happens, the more important it is to know what the truth is. For example, putting seniors close together during COVID in nursing homes,
1: mm-hmm.
0: and putting people that had COVID in there.
1: And we had already learned a lesson from that and how dangerous it was, yet Governor Cuomo at the time believed it wasn't that dangerous.
0: And so, the more the panic that is not the because there was so much panic, it justifies anything that he did. It doesn't.
1: No.
0: It's just the opposite.
1: No, no.
0: The whole role of scientists is not to panic.
1: Right. It's to get down to exactly how this happened. And, you know, this was the real tell in the back and forth between Fauci and Rand Paul was the fact that he was so evasive in his answers. Keep in mind, he's not in an elected position. right? He's not running for office yet. He's not there to do anything except talk about the science behind what happened.
0: Mm-hmm.
1: His expertise, his purview. And the only thing he did is run around in circles.
0: What would have been early on the right thing that you could say would be fair for Fauci to say, you know, because we know they held the meeting and it was basically 10 to 2 that the people in that meeting with Fauci 10 to 2 believed that this thing could have been made, you know, could have been made by man.
1: Right.
0: That this mm-hmm. was done. This, and it was 10 to 2.
1: Right.
0: He didn't come out and say it was 10 to 2. He should have said, we have a meeting where the majority believe this and a minority believe that. And we're still searching it.
1: That's a solid answer.
0: Right,
1: and by the way, would be the truth.
0: Right.
1: And you don't have to commit one way or the other.
0: Right. Why couldn't he? And we're still doing research on it.
1: Right.
0: And I haven't made up my mind on it yet. But you don't sit there and say, especially when we know, think about this. Oh, my gosh. I mean, they knew it. But in January, it was January he was saying that it didn't come from the market.
1: Yeah.
0: We were hardly talking about COVID in January.
1: No. In fact, it really didn't heat up until the end of February and into March.
0: Right. And then by April, May, where they're still talking about it came from the market.
1: Right. And
0: that, by the way, that helped drive the panic that nature created this. It means it could be anywhere, anywhere, anywhere, anywhere. If nature created it there, why can't it create it, you know, in the United States and 1,000 other places? People were talking, well, no, if we would have said, no, we believe it was man-made and probably came from Wuhan. That's the majority consensus at this particular moment.
1: Yeah.
0: And then you saw the whole thing about the CIA when he talked about that was publicized a lot yesterday,
1: mm-hmm.
0: that the CIA had said, no, we believe that, you know, China is involved in this.
1: Right.
0: And then why? Because remember, when the president was calling it the China virus, remember how calling it the China virus was racist?
1: Oh,
0: remember that?
1: Yeah.
0: And you talked about it yesterday. Was it Pelosi going to Chinatown?
1: Going to Chinatown.
0: We won't deal with this racism.
1: Right.
0: You're bringing racism into anything, and this is simply a disease, and the goal is to figure out where it came from. And so you tell the truth. If you would have told the truth and said, no, we believe it came from this particular source, and probably the consensus from the scientists so far, early, the majority believe, not that there isn't a minority that doesn't believe otherwise, but the majority believe this. People would say, okay, we know where ground zero is. We know it's not going to just appear in Louisiana.
1: Well, you know, and for the left, it didn't break until Jon Stewart went on his buddy's TV show, Stephen Colbert.
0: When was that, 2022? Or what?
1: It was late in the game. And you could not talk about it on social media if you tried to say anything about it. Then you were going to be throttled. You were going to be shut down. Your account was going to be suspended. And he goes on, of all shows, the Colbert Show, and does his rant.
0: June 4th.
1: Couldn't talk about it. You could not post anything. And the left and Stewart making the point in a funny way, but it was funny because it was true. It was observational humor that had every bit of truth behind it. And after that, the liberals just kind of broke away. They were just like, oh, well, maybe we can talk about it. Maybe we can at least have a discussion about it. It started to break open. On the right, we were looking at it for what it was. There were things we didn't know in the first month, in the first 2 months, in the first 3 months. But we started to see the pattern.
0: Mm-hmm.
1: And quite frankly, we assess our own risks every single day. And we know with a virus that acts a lot like the flu, You protect the elderly. And you are.

0: often protect children and anybody with any underlying disease. And those were the basics. We knew that, but they wanted more control, and they were getting
1: it. Well, that was initially on. Then we found out later you didn't have to protect the children.
0: Exactly. Right. That was the exception to that.
1: Right.
0: That with that virus, children actually in any age group were actually the safest.
1: We are Red Eye Radio.
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3: We are Red Eye Radio. He's Eric Carly and I'm Gary McNamara. I saw a number of people on X say, well, I believe Fauci is going to take the fifth. It's like, well, why? He doesn't need to take the fifth.
4: Yeah, right.
3: The only thing that they can, and Comer said it yesterday, as we know, he was pardoned. He was pardoned for anything he might have done.
4: Right.
3: So if he comes out and says, "No, I stole money. I stole COVID money," I'm not accusing him of doing that. Hypothetically, couldn't do anything. The only thing he can be charged for is lying before Congress. Now that's it.
4: Yeah.
3: So yeah. Why would you take the fifth?
4: Right.
3: You would only take the fifth because you don't want to go down in history as somebody who said one thing in leading the COVID fight, you know, or believing one thing or not reporting the truth to the American people.
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2: From ABC News, I'm Dave Packer. State and federal officials are working to determine who's behind a series of cyber attacks against water treatment facilities in Minnesota and other states. Some evidence points to Iran. President Trump doesn't believe that.
3: I would blame it on Minnesota and the governor, the corrupt governor of Minnesota. They like to say, oh, it's Iran. Iran should be so lucky. Iran's got bigger problems than worrying about Minnesota.
2: Minnesota's Governor Tim Walz pushed back.
4: Walz blaming the Trump administration for taking an axe to federal agencies who fight cyber attacks. One reason some officials are suspicious of possible Iranian involvement, the hackers have not demanded a ransom, but their goal appears to be to disrupt service to customers.
2: ABC's Pierre Thomas. Two U.S. officials say President Trump's weighing a round of intense strikes on energy targets in Iran that could begin as soon as this weekend. The Justice Department has filed a motion to dismiss the charges against the former U.S. Olympian who President Trump had accused of vandalizing the reflecting pool on the National Mall. ABC's Catherine Falders tells us who the Trump administration now blames.
5: This is a remarkable decision, frankly, by the Department of Justice, who filed this motion to dismiss this case late on a Friday. DOJ is now saying, well, actually, the charges we brought, we've gathered new evidence. So they are now blaming, in this motion to dismiss that case, the contractor, Atlantic Industrial Coatings.
2: Sean Grayson, the former Illinois sheriff's deputy who was convicted of second-degree murder in the fatal 2024 shooting of Sonia Massey, was on Friday unanimously denied early release by a prisoner review board. Grayson had requested early release because he has stage 4 colon cancer, but Sonia's family attended Friday's hearing. Her father, James Wilborn.
6: He gave him the maximum amount of time that he could give him in the state of Illinois. He's to serve it.
2: Wilborn saying if his daughter cannot leave the cemetery, Grayson should not leave the prison. You're listening to ABC News.
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2: U.S. fighter pilot is said to be safe ejecting before a crash at California's Air Station Miramar. ABC Chief Global Affairs Correspondent Martha Raddatz.
9: A source telling ABC News it appears the jet crashed just short of the runway as it was landing. The pilot ejecting, taken to the hospital with non-life-threatening injuries. As for the F-35, the investigation began immediately into the loss of the $109 million stealth fighter. But we are grateful that pilot survived.
2: The Senate Judiciary Committee has set a vote for Tuesday on the nomination of Todd Blanche to head the DOJ. Republican Senators John Cornyn and Tom Tillis opposing Blanche over the proposed $1.8 billion weaponization compensation fund. ABC's Mary Bruce.
10: The president digging in, demanding the Senate confirm his embattled pick for attorney general immediately.
3: Todd Blanche is a very, very good man, and he shouldn't be in the middle of this.
10: I pressed the president.
11: Why not just put that in writing?
3: Well, it is dead, but, you know, I wish it weren't, to be honest with you. I think people were horribly treated, horribly abused, and I'd like to see them compensated.
10: Tillis saying the president made it clear the fund is still alive, which is exactly why we are attempting to formally end it.
2: Online betting platform Kalshi is calling a lawsuit from New York's Attorney General Letitia James political theater. 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Dave Packer, ABC News.
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4: Now, it's Red Eye Radio. Gary McNamara and Eric Harley talk about everything from politics to social issues and news of the day. Whether you're up late or you're just starting your day, welcome to the show. 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
5: All across America, we are Red Eye Radio. He is Eric Harley, and I'm Gary McNamara. Well, this is a way to start the show here. And I didn't tell you that I wanted to bring this up first because I wanted to get your reaction to it.
6: All right.
5: Democratic political strategist, the Serpent, James Carville, on Sunday said David Hogg, former Democratic National Committee vice chair, should succeed current chair Ken Martin, calling the DNC dysfunctional.
6: Well, you know, when I saw that, I have seen it. I saw it, in fact, yesterday during the show. It was late in the show, and I saw that headline. I think I saw it at the Hill.
5: Yeah, it's the Hill, yeah.
6: Yeah, so I thought to myself, well, wait a minute. He's been screaming that the party's going batsoup crazy, and he wants David Hogg to be the leader of the party. But wouldn't that be the next logical move? There was a Wall Street Journal story talking about, you know, how this new, the DSA basically, they're a small group of radicals within the Democratic Party. And I thought, no, they're not. One of them is the mayor of New York City. The president of New York City. And the... You know, this idea that the party...
5: The czar of New York City.
6: The czar. He's a dictator. But he's... Look, you'd be closer to saying that than you would be if you said Trump is a dictator. I mean, you know, government-owned grocery stores. But then again, Trump is welcoming government-owned this and that, you know, to a certain extent. So who knows? No, I don't believe Trump is a dictator yet. But here's the thing.
5: well, during his third term,
6: maybe the fourth term, but I'll give you some leeway. It could be the third. But no, I saw that, you know, the party basically has a decision to make. And I thought, well, I think of Glenn Close in what was that movie with Michael Douglas where she boils the rabbit? What was that called? Fatal Attraction. Thank you, Ron. I will not be ignored. That's the DSA sitting over in the corner. They broke into your house while you were gone and sitting there waiting on you, making you boiled rabbit stew, saying they're not going to be ignored. They're absolutely bat soup crazy. And one of the things that David Hogg was talking about before he got the boot was that the party had not focused on his demographic, his age group, the people between 18 and 30. And they had ignored them. Well, what's interesting is they got rid of him, but they started focusing on what? On younger candidates. You know, maybe David Hogg was before his time at the DNC, because it is a, you know, this is a radical situation for, you know, the Wall Street Journal article

0: that no, they're in charge of the party, the loudest, most radical faction of the Democratic Party, the DSA right now, is definitely in charge, well, which has me wondering what the 2028 convention is going to look like.
1: As we said yesterday, or it was the day before, they are in charge. How do we know they're in charge? Because the leaders, and that would be Jeffries and Schumer, over and over again keep saying it's all part of a big tent.
0: Right, they're including them.
1: So communism is part of the big tent.
0: They're not, you know, they're not setting them aside. They're not cutting them out.
1: Where you look at the Republican Party, and most conservatives have sidelined, and they did it very quickly when you think about it. They sidelined Candace Owen,
0: mm-hmm.
1: Tucker Carlson.
0: Right.
1: They're not part of the mainstream anymore.
0: Right.
1: In fact, one of the things that's always talked about when you see that, you know, and I haven't heard much about it in the last couple of months, that J.D. Vance has to separate himself from Tucker Carlson.
0: You know, I've seen a lot over the past week or so about J.D. Vance and who he's aligned with and, you know, who thinks of him, you know, who thought of him. There was somebody they mentioned in an article that was, you know, I was close to him before and then now not so much. And I thought to myself, you know, what direction is it going in 28 for, you know, because Marco Rubio is right up there. But he has said it, I don't know if he's going to hold to that, that he would not challenge J.D. Vance. And so, you know, you look at J.D. Vance and the question is, where does he stand? And it's kind of all over the place. You know, there has to be a concern within the party.
1: Well, I think, and again, I don't know. This is not my opinion. This is my observation of what's mm-hmm. going on with Republicans. You know, we've talked about Marco Rubio and the polling numbers and the fact that he's doing very, very good. I have no idea what kind of president he would be.
0: Well, I mean, if he's going to act like he did as a senator, then I may not be fully on board.
1: Right. But when you look at the politics of it, the concern of the Republican Party and many members of the Republican Party is that J.D. Vance would be viewed as another term of Trump.
0: Right.
1: And they wish to move and go in a different direction. A significant portion of the Republican Party. It's like, fine, Trump did good, time to go in a different direction now. Still, the majority of the issues are the same, but we need to sell it in a different way.
0: But I
1: want to get back here, because I don't want to get too far off the original topic here.
0: Okay.
1: We'll get back to that. And but that's just the whole thing with the DNC. I just want to bring this up.
0: Mm-hmm.
1: Candidates can raise money. Tallarico can raise money. Why can't the DNC raise money? What is it? Is it because large corporations are looking at it and they're so unsure about the Democrat? Because normally corporations will give to both. They're hedging their bets.
0: Mm-hmm.
1: You know, you get some, we don't know who's going to win. And so we're going to give to both. Why can't the DNC, because you hear about all this dysfunction, but precisely what is the problem? I can't think of the woman that was the bundler. You know, the fundraiser for Biden that ended up, remember, she left.
0: Right.
1: I don't know where she is right now. I haven't seen her, you know, do anything. But she just, you know, she gave up, you know, as a fundraiser. She said basically because the Democratic Party has gone crazy and they're just not, you know, they're just not in the mainstream anymore. And so she just, you know, she left. But what is the actual problem? Why can't one of the two major political parties as a party, not individual candidates, but as a party, is it because business and special interests even look at them and just say, we don't know where the hell they're going to go because of the DSA? Is that the, and if you put, and this is where, you know, this is Carville, let me use the quote. If David Hogg wants to take over, I ain't stopping you. Go ahead, man. I really don't care. And I don't think at the end of the day, well, they might be fine people. I know some of them are not particularly determined. And it's just like, what? Where are you going? Do you want him or do you not want him? If you don't care, why are you suggesting him? Carville's, you know, in his throne or whatever it is, his bed throne that he does all these different interviews in at times doesn't make any sense. The question I would ask him precisely is, why can't they raise money? What is any corporation out there that would normally give to the DNC? Why aren't they doing it right now? What is the problem? If you go to those people in those companies and those billionaires or whoever they are that can raise a ton of money, why can't they raise money for the DNC? What actually is the problem? And if you're saying, I want David Hogg in there, well, then aren't you saying, all right, the DSA takes over?
0: Well, that's the first thing I read into it when I saw it at the Hill.
1: Yeah.
0: I want this new young group of individuals to come in and take over. They need to be more radical. That's what David Hogg was calling for in his very limited time.
1: Right.
0: As second in command. And that's
1: a week.
0: You know, the first sergeant or whatever you call it there at the DNC. That was what he was screaming about. In fact, that was really what got him the boot. Think about that.
1: And that's why I look at Carville and go, what the hell are you talking about? You're saying the DSA is killing them, and then you're saying David Hogg should be the head of the DNC. None of it makes sense. It's like you're calling them dysfunctional. Your opinions are dysfunctional.
0: I get the impression that Carville wakes up every day and sees something and is not, and I mean, not the bubble of today, but the bubble of whatever post is in front of me right now. And then he jumps on it without thinking of anything. Forget about the bubble of today. He's in the bubble of right now. And then he sounds off on it. Get out of bed every once in a while. Maybe that much alcohol in your home isn't healthy.
1: He's not sick or anything, is he?
0: I hope not.
1: I haven't heard anything.
0: I haven't heard anything. It seems like the guy posts from his bed a lot, and that's kind of creepy. Yeah.
1: But I haven't seen anybody.
0: Even Epstein did that.
1: What I haven't seen is any coverage from any major media outlet, conservative or liberal. What is the precise? We know it's a story. The RNC one has like $175 million, and the DNC is in debt and trying to use anything that they have that they own as collateral to get loans to keep on going. Why? Why will not corporations and special interests give to the DNC? They can raise money for their specific candidates. What is the problem? Why can't they do it? Now, I'm okay with the DNC not being able to raise money. I'm just asking the question, what is changing? What in the landscape has changed over the last 2 years where the RNC is just getting money through the roof and the DNC might be holding an auction or you might see them, Pawn Stars or whatever it is.
0: Yeah. Well, or they have to get a big celebrity dinner, you know. Yeah. $20,000 a plate or whatever. Julia Roberts comes in, you know, and makes a big donation. They have to get the big donors, and they still have the big donors. George Soros is still very active. We know that.
1: Mm-hmm.
0: But the reason you can't get the grassroots and the reason you can't get the corporations on board, I believe, is very clear. Because of the direction of the party in those blue states, they know they want that nationwide. The Democrats want to make sure that kind of policy is going to be a national policy. That's the attempt.
1: You know, and I go and I check it. You know, I just put it into, you know, AI, and I know all this stuff, but just like, okay, what is there anything new? Because in AI, in Google AI, they do, you know, tell you what their references are. But it's like the DNC is struggling with fundraising due to donor fatigue from the 2024 election and frustration with leadership. About what? And then say over withheld post-election audits, high operational costs. Many donors and bundlers remain angry over how the money was spent during the 2024 presidential cycle, the withheld audits, low morale. Well, why would there be low morale? Carried over debts, expensive digital acquisition, dispersed spending. But you can make that case probably for any political party that they don't spend.

0: the money the way you wish them to spend the money, why can't the DNC raise anything? Or do they look at it, do these bundlers look at it and go, we might as well give to a candidate because we know what the candidate will use the money for, which would be advertising.
1: Right. But it's, you know, then it gets back to the content of the message. You know, and I think this is something that's been, I don't think it's slowly boiling, but certainly been on the pot for even going back further than 2 years. Go back to 2019. December 3rd, 2019, Kamala Harris bails out because, first of all, she's just a weak candidate. Nobody knows what she believes because she can't form a coherent sentence. But she had no money coming into her campaign, and she, you know, the morale was at an all-time low. But I think if you apply that outside of her inability to actually form a sentence and give a good speech, tell me who in the party has given a good speech that has really motivated people outside of the Democratic Party, outside of the radical faction of the Democratic Party.
0: Plattner.
1: Right? Really, who was it? It was Obama. If you want to talk about reaching out to outside the party and this euphoria that came about and led to the election of and his win in 2008, that was it.
0: Oh, okay, you don't mean Obama now, you mean Obama then.
1: Yeah.
0: Okay.
1: Yeah, yeah. Who was the last Democrat to do that? There isn't anybody doing that anymore. We're going to punish, punish, punish, punish, punish, punish, punish. So you want the private sector, who's going to get the brunt of that punishment, to give you checks? You want the big CEOs, the big money makers in those industries, to write you checks as individuals?
0: Or is it a combination of the fact of they believe the money was spent wrong and they also see the direction and they look and go, you guys are being taken over by the DSA. We just can't support that.
1: Well, that and what direction? Because the rules change every day. I'm giving my money today because I believe in, you know, let's say it's Mamdani or, I don't know, AOC. And then all of a sudden, it just changes in a heartbeat because the rules, their rule book, changes every single day. So what are you investing in? You might be investing in one thing today, and then it's something totally different by the time you get to election day.
0: We are Red Eye Radio.
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0: We are Red Eye Radio. He's Eric Carney, and I'm Gary McNamara. I was thinking of Lindy Lee, who left the Democratic Party in late 2024 and was a loyal fundraiser for them for years. Actually, was started fundraising for Trump.
1: Yeah. It's interesting because a young lady by the name of Evan Barker, there was a piece in the New York Post the other day that I bookmarked. I was a ruthless fundraiser who helped progressives infiltrate the Democratic Party until it all became unbearable. And she said, in March of 22, I realized the weight of what progressives had become, and it was unbearable. This was my last straw. And she voted for Trump in 24. And this is somebody who said in high school, she actually campaigned for Obama. She was a community organizer for Hillary Clinton in 2015. She did all these things helping, again, progressives infiltrate the Democratic Party, but it had gone too far. And in 24, and she wrote a book based on that called Nothing Left. Her name is Evan Barker. But it's really interesting to, you know, to see this, because if it is happening from within, it was bound to happen, because identity politics builds this. Everybody has their own rule book now, and you don't belong. You're an oppressor. Even Mamdani, to a certain extent, is becoming an oppressor.
0: Oh, The Hill says Carville is recovering from hernia surgery.
1: Yeah. Get well soon.
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1: And I'm Gary McNamara along with Eric Hurley. Fauci to testify later on today. We'll get to that in just 1 minute.
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1: You know, we've gone over the things that Fauci said and what the truth ended up being numerous times here, even in the past week and a half, knowing that Fauci was going to testify. Just wanted to talk a little bit about the response I saw on social media yesterday. There really was no response to what he said versus what the truth was from the left. What I saw yesterday was, Fauci's a great guy. He's really a great guy. I saw someone said, well, I don't believe he's evil. He's extremely vain. And yes, he did mislead and get a bunch of things wrong. Well, I forgot what was in the mainstream media say, well, yeah, it shows the contradictions, but there's no smoking gun. And I went, it's sort of like we've been asking the question, you know, what's transphobic mean? What does a smoking gun mean here? He can't be charged with anything except lying before Congress. Where what I want from this is a document in history of what we were told by officials like Fauci, and what the reality actually was, and why they were attempting to hide the truth. And there's no doubt in my mind at all, based on the evidence. I don't base it on the fact that Fauci once liked Trump, adored Trump, and then disliked Trump, and then liked Biden. I don't make my judgment that, oh, he's such a grandfatherly-like figure. None of that at all taints our impressions at all. It's simply what he said and what he did based on what we now know is fact, or what he did to hide any type of any other opinion, for example, as he did when it came to where COVID came from, where what he was saying in the diaries was not what he was saying in public. And he needs to be held accountable, or not accountable. We need to get, because he's not going to be held accountable for it. You need to get him on record so history, the history cloud, I keep saying the history books. So we won't be reading books by 2036. Everything stops, as Elon Musk has said, money doesn't matter anymore or whatever. Mm. By the way, we'll have to talk about that one.
2: Mm-hmm.
1: But that's really all I saw. Nobody will actually address on the left what Fauci said privately based on what he said publicly. Now, the only other thing I saw, and they were jumping on it, was that, well, it was his diary, and the government has no business going in a diary. From what we know, everything that he wrote was on government servers. If you write it on government servers, it's not private. And it was so funny because there was a debate, Eric, yesterday going on, and they weren't a diary. They were on public, excuse me, they were on government government servers so you can have them. Yes, but they were still a diary and they were still his private thoughts. It's like, oh my God.
3: Yeah.
1: This is, you know, the, as you know, the de-evolution. Devo should have done a song on de-evolution of the internet about social media.
3: Yeah.
1: Because it was just hysterical. And then that became the sidebar. It's like, well, can a diary be done? Well, of course a diary can be. You can call it whatever you want. He wrote stuff about what he believed, and it was different than what he was saying publicly, whatever the hell you want to call it.
2: Well, nobody's making the claim that it was illegal to obtain this information. Nobody from the beginning, in fact, tried to.
1: No.
2: In fact, the liberal activist media ignored it.
1: Yes.
2: And so now you look at it and say, is anybody debating whether he wrote this or not?
1: No.
2: They're not.
1: That's all that matters.
2: And right. So let's now get to the truth. The American people deserve the truth on this. And, you know, this is the same group. They built this adoration for him when he was telling them, too, to mask up. When he was telling, basically, because he brags about getting the school shut down.
1: Yeah.
2: And he lied about that.
1: Right. Yeah, he did on that. Absolutely.
2: But then in his diary... Dear diary, how did he start those notes? Dear me, you are so wonderful. Everyone loves you. The Newsweek piece was so terrific.
3: Oh, God, I saw that. Yeah.
2: This is the kind of ego that comes with the kind of attention and power that you get in a situation like that. And for someone in that position, it's rare. Let's hope it's rare. Let's hope that we don't get to a pandemic with something else more dangerous, which is the whole point
1: right.
2: of getting to the truth. How did this happen?
1: I did see, because I went through so many comments. I did see, I don't know if I saved it or not. I'll see if I did, but I don't have that window up here at the moment where somebody was saying, don't you understand what was going on? There was pure panic. There was pure panic. There was well, right. And when there's pure panic, the truth should come out. You just don't say there was true panic, so whatever anybody says goes, because you'd never say that about a Republican.
2: Right.
1: If it was a Republican candidate or whatever. The more the crazy panic happens, the more important it is to know what the truth is. For example, putting seniors close together during COVID in nursing homes and putting people that had COVID in there.
2: And we had already learned a lesson from that and how dangerous it was, yet Governor Cuomo at the time believed it wasn't that dangerous.
1: And so, the more the panic that is not the because there was so much panic, it justifies anything that he did. It doesn't.
2: No.
1: Just the opposite.
2: No, no.
1: The whole role of scientists is not to panic.
2: Right. It's to get down to exactly how this happened. And, you know, this was the real tell in the back and forth between Fauci and Rand Paul was the fact that he was so evasive in his answers. Keep in mind, he's not in an elected position, right? He's not running for office yet. He's not there to do anything except talk about the science behind what happened.
1: Mm-hmm.
2: His expertise, his purview, and the only thing he did is run around in circles.
1: What would have been early on the right thing that you could say would be fair for Fauci to say, you know, because we know they held the meeting and it was basically 10 to 2 that the people in that meeting with Fauci 10 to 2 believed that this thing could have been made, you know, could have been made by man.
2: Right.
1: This was done, and it was 10 to 2.
2: Right.
1: He didn't come out and say it was 10 to 2. He should have said, we have a meeting where the majority believe this and a minority believe that, and we're still searching it.
2: That's a solid answer.
1: Right,
2: and by the way, would be the truth.
1: Right.
2: And you don't have to commit one way or the other.
1: Right. Why couldn't he? Why couldn't? And we're still doing research on it.
2: Right.
1: And I haven't made up my mind on it yet. But you don't sit there and say, especially when we know. Think about this. Oh, my gosh. I mean, they knew it. But in January, it was January he was saying that it didn't come from the market.
2: Yeah.
1: We were hardly talking about COVID in January.
2: No, in fact, it really didn't heat up until the end of February and into March.
1: Right. And then by April, May, where they're still talking about it came from the market.
2: Right. And
1: that, by the way, that helped drive the panic that nature created this. It means it could be anywhere, anywhere, anywhere, anywhere. If nature created it there, why can't it create it, you know, in the United States and 1,000 other places? People were taught, well, no, if we would have said now we believe it was man-made and probably came from Wuhan. That's the majority consensus at this particular moment.
2: Yeah.
1: And then you saw the whole thing about the CIA when he talked about that was publicized a lot yesterday,
2: mm-hmm.
1: that the CIA had said, no, we believe that, you know, China is involved in this.
2: Right.
1: And then why? Because remember, when the president was calling it the China virus, remember how calling it the China virus was racist?
2: Oh,
1: remember
2: yeah.
1: that?
2: Yeah.
1: And you talked about it yesterday. Was it Pelosi going to Chinatown?
2: Going to Chinatown.
1: We won't deal with this racism.
2: Right.
1: You're bringing racism into anything, and this is simply a disease, and the goal is to figure out where it came from. And so you tell the truth. If you would have told the truth and said, no, we believe it came from this particular source, and probably the consensus from the scientists so far, early, the majority believe, not that there isn't a minority that doesn't believe otherwise, but the majority believe this, people would say, okay, we know where ground zero is. We know it's not going to just appear in Louisiana.
2: Well, you know, and for the left, it didn't break until Jon Stewart went on his buddy's TV show, Stephen Colbert.
1: When was that, 2022? Or what?
2: It was late in the game. It was late in the game. And you could not talk about it on social media. If you tried to say anything about it, then you were going to be throttled. You were going to be shut down. Your account was going to be suspended. And he goes on, of all shows, the Colbert Show. And does his rant
1: June 14th, 2021.
2: Yeah. So we're talking well over a year into this whole thing.
1: Yeah.
2: And you couldn't talk about it. You could not post anything. And the left and Stewart making the point in a funny way, but it was funny because it was true. It was observational humor that had every bit of truth behind it. And after that, the liberals just kind of broke away. They were just like, oh, well, maybe we can talk about it. Maybe we can at least have a discussion about it. It started to break open. On the right, we were looking at it for what it was. There were things we didn't know in the first month, in the first 2 months, in the first 3 months. But we started to see the pattern.
1: Mm-hmm.
2: And quite frankly, we assess our own risks every single day. And we know with a virus that acts a lot like the flu, you protect the elderly. And you often protect children. And anybody with any underlying disease. And those were the basics. We knew that. But they wanted more control. And they were getting.
1: Well, that was initially on. Then we found out later you didn't have to protect the children.
2: Exactly. Right. That was the exception to that.
1: Right.
2: That with that virus, children actually in any age group were actually the safest.
1: Right. We are Red Eye Radio.
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2: We are on our radio. He's Eric Carly and I'm Gary McNamara. I saw a number of people on X say, well, I believe Fauci is going to take the fifth. It's like, well, why? He doesn't need to take the fifth.
3: Yeah, right.
2: The only thing that they can, and Comer said it yesterday, as we know, he was pardoned. He was pardoned for anything he might have done.
3: Right.
2: So if he comes out and says, no, I stole money. I stole COVID money. I'm not accusing him of doing that. Hypothetically, couldn't do anything. The only thing he can be charged for is lying before Congress now. That's it.
3: Yeah.
2: So yeah. Why would you take the fifth?
3: Right.
2: You would only take the fifth because you don't want to go down in history as somebody who said one thing in leading the COVID fight, you know, or believing one thing or not reporting the truth to the American people.
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12: From ABC News, I'm Brian Clark. Spanish authorities now say 67 people have died after tens of thousands of migrants broke into a Spanish enclave in North Africa. ABC's Britt Clennett has more from the foreign desk.
13: Frantic crossings by land and sea, people swimming around barriers, pushing through the fence. And while officials try to calm the situation, saying many have gone back to Morocco, the pressure on the system still intense. Madrid is blaming smuggling networks and says they exploited a court ruling limiting pushbacks at sea and now alarming European partners about a knock-on effect.
12: President Trump blamed Spanish policy for what happened.
14: I watched the catastrophe that took place. It looks like an invasion of a country by hundreds of thousands of people. And that same thing's going to happen to us if the Republicans don't get elected, except worse.
12: That was during a meeting at Camp David where he said he was losing faith with Iran's negotiating team. But ABC's Alex Stone says some Americans may be losing faith in the military operation.
15: The president says a deal could still be reached, as recent polling shows many Americans are increasingly turning against the war. The president, however, is defending the war.
14: Well, I think we just want to win. We're doing very well.
15: A recent Quinnipiac poll finding 66% of Americans say the war is not worth fighting.
12: The Justice Department's filed a motion to dismiss the charges against a former Olympian who President Trump accused of vandalizing the reflecting pool. ABC's Catherine Falders has more.
16: Now, the U.S. attorney in Washington, D.C., Jeanine Pirro, told the court that while evidence was presented to the grand jury that damage to the reflecting pool was caused by vandals, including who they said was David Hearn, leading to this indictment, Pirro said that it was not until after the return of the indictment that the Department of Interior provided additional documents to the U.S. attorney's office indicating that the damage was the result of the contractor.
12: You're listening to ABC News.
17: 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Aparna Nair, IBM's Chief Talent, Leadership, and Culture Officer.
18: The organizations that will lead in this era won't just be the ones with the best AI. 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
17: The study finds that organizations most likely to stand out, redesign workflows, enable managers to coach effectively, clarify decision-making, and align incentives alongside AI adoption. 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
12: The standoff continues between Republican Senators Tom Tillis and John Cornyn and the White House pick for Attorney General.
19: A tumultuous week on Capitol Hill ends with little progress in confirming President Trump's pick for Attorney General, Todd Blanche.
14: And he shouldn't be in the middle of this. He should get approved because you will never get anybody like him. You're never going to get anybody.
19: Outgoing GOP Senators John Cornyn and Tom Tillis are key holdouts, repeatedly delaying Blanche's confirmation hearing because they want in writing that the controversial settlement agreement between President Trump and his own IRS is dead.
12: It's ABC's Christian Cordero. 6 months since Nancy Guthrie was abducted from her home near Tucson, Arizona, the Pima County Sheriff's Department sharing the details of two ransom notes. ABC's Aaron Katursky has more.
20: Both notes contain the same Bitcoin address, and the author also claimed to know details from Nancy Guthrie's house, saying her white smartwatch was left at the foot of the bed and a backyard floodlight was destroyed. Investigators tell us those details are accurate. And the sheriff says labs across the country are working to untangle a mixed sample of DNA from as many as four people, and they're not giving up trying to trace those notes.
12: FIFA's president says the governing body of international soccer is abandoning its plan to move forward with a controversial proposal that would sell stakes in future competitions to private investors. I'm Brian Clark, ABC News.
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3: All across America, we are Red Eye Radio. He is Eric Harley, and I'm Gary McNamara. We've had a lot of talk since the DSA has come around about socialism and communism and free markets and capitalism and all that neat stuff. It's a great opportunity to talk about it. I was just looking at Jonathan Turley from yesterday on X. It appears that the majority of Spaniards are not feeling that warmth of collectivism. A new poll shows 6 out of 10 Spaniards hold negative opinions of the socialist prime minister's government. This is why socialists often have to wait for memories to pass to get young people, as in New York, to embrace their ideology. It is a cyclical boom and bust pattern where socialist waits for new generations to buy into the same failed policies of prior generations.
4: I've been saying that for years. It's cyclical.
3: Yeah.
4: You wait for new generation that knows nothing about it. Yeah. You know, and that's exactly what happens. You know, it's interesting because I don't know to what extent young people are willfully ignorant and on what topics. But clearly, anyone supporting the DSA is willfully ignorant or, for some demented reason, believes socialism and communism can work. Maybe they're buying into that whole thing that we heard a few times. Oh, but this is America. We can do it right. We'll do it differently. Doesn't work that way. And it never has. And it's interesting. I was watching the opening remarks. It was actually from C-SPAN. Margo Cleveland reposted it on X, and I forget the account that posted it. But it was Justice Scalia from years ago talking about what sets us apart. And it's not just the Bill of Rights. Our Constitution, the separation of powers, and he did, it's a very interesting speech. In fact, I'll repost it. It's a very interesting speech that he gave, and he was absolutely right. And the thing is they believe these individuals are either clueless or they want to be part of the power grab. Because if you're clueless and you think you're going to get something out of it, and there were plenty of those during the Obama years, they thought things were going to change. They were going to, you know, he's going to pay for my house. He's going to pay for my car. He's going to, you know, do all of this. There were people, the day that the Affordable Care Act was signed into law, there were people calling doctor's offices saying, "I want an appointment because Obamacare." So there are plenty of people out there that are willfully ignorant. And we say willfully ignorant, you've got to go out of your way to not know the facts these days because everyone has a smartphone. You can't make an excuse in 2026.
3: I think one of the best things that has come up, though, is Mamdani's grocery store.
4: Yeah.
3: Because, you know, you and I always, we look not what's being said necessarily inside the Beltway, even though what you can get on social media at times is still within the Beltway, but it's, you know, maybe it is more people that agree what's inside the Beltway, but are actually outside the Beltway, but mm-hmm. they pay attention to it. Mm-hmm. But, you know, we know you can tell by social media if the liberals believe they have a point.
4: Yeah.
3: They will come out and defend it. You know, you and I were talking.

0: talking about the whole Fauci thing, and it was like, okay, what are they going to come out? And the first thing I saw yesterday was a bunch of posts saying, these are his private diaries. I'm like, okay, that's the first shot. It's false because they were done on government servers, and that's going to be the answer to it. That was the answer that was gotten. But, you know, that was, okay, let's throw whatever we can, you know, at the wall and then just, you know, see where it goes. But, you know, of course, it was a bunch of malarkey. Yeah. And with the grocery stores, do you see any liberal? I've not seen a liberal say this is a great idea. Because any liberal knows they understand the bureaucracy that is created. You know, we talked about the amount of money. We've gone through what it costs to build and start up a grocery store in the private sector compared to how Mondomini is doing it. We've talked about how socialists and communists have to lie. You're going to have cheap groceries, 30% off on these particular items. We've already told you what's going to happen, and the fact is they aren't, because they have a superior business model, being able to lower prices 30%. They're simply having somebody else pay for it.
1: Mm-hmm.
0: And so the entire thing is a lie. And as we said, liberals can't argue with the point, the old Milton Friedman point, that if you're going to have welfare, get rid of the bureaucracy. Don't have 27 departments handing out money. You create an unnecessary bureaucracy. Simply say, bring last year's earnings,
1: mm-hmm.
0: show us your ID, and we'll give you $100 a week.
1: Yeah.
0: Go to the grocery store and get what you want.
1: If their goal was to help people.
0: Right. If they really cared, that's what they would do. They would not set up a bureaucracy where so much of the money is wasted and not going to the people that they claim to help. Because there's only going to be a very small portion of what's in the grocery store that will be 30% off or 30% lower, which somebody else is actually paying for. It's not really 30% lower. Why are you creating a grocery store where the majority of things will be market price, yet you have a huge bureaucracy running it?
1: Yeah.
0: Why?
1: Yeah, it's, you know, this is again, a demonstration of, well, it's an attempt at a demonstration to show that the government can own things and make it right.
0: Let me change this. You would have to, because you know what's going to happen if you just give out the money. It's not going to be paid for groceries. You would have to, with the local groceries in whatever area you wish to develop, you know, more access to people being able to get groceries, you would give a voucher to them that could only be used at that particular store.
1: Food stamps. That's what I said yesterday.
0: Right.
1: Yeah. You just give them food stamps.
0: Right. City administered food stamps
1: is the way to go.
0: Right.
1: If you actually really want to help people.
0: Right. If you truly cared about the people that you claim that you care about, you would make it so they could just go to a regular grocery store with the money that they have. You would not set up something where so much is wasted in a bureaucracy. That is the proof that Mondani actually doesn't care about you.
1: Right.
0: Argue that point, liberals. You can't.
1: Nope.
0: Did you see that? The small business people, I just love this one. Oh, my God. The immigrant community has filed suit against Mondani creating unfair competition. And it's the immigrant community, the bodegas, whatever, the immigrant. So Mondani is working against the immigrant community also.
1: Well, you know what's funny is that I always pictured the government-owned grocery stores, the Mondani's, come shop at Mondani's store, I pictured.

0: it basically as a bodega because it was going to be limited in its offerings. And it was going to be, you know, smaller than your massive stores. These aren't going to be giant stores. The last thing you want, by the way, is the media walking through. Because remember, that 30% discount is limited.
1: Yeah.
0: So all that stuff is going to be gone, which means you're not going to have the same supply chain run. There are going to be, just like in the Soviet Union, major empty spots on shelves. And the media is going to be walking through with cameras. And if the media is not doing it, YouTubers will be doing it.
1: Oh, yeah. Yeah.
0: Don't get Michael Rappaport started. He'll be the first one in with a camera. And that's what you're going to see. You're going to see how sad it really is and how horrible the idea is. But I want to go back to what you said a minute ago. Who out there on the left is promoting this as a great idea?
1: Yeah.
0: Aside from Mamdani. In fact, Mamdani is in, he's against the ropes. He's in defensive posture. He's having to answer specific questions. This goes back to that group of individuals, and it was a significant group that said they, before the election, they were going to vote for Mamdani, but they also believed his ideas wouldn't work. I can't explain. They just liked the guy. And it was just going to be based on that. I don't know. I can't tell you. But this is what happens. What should you see? What do you normally see? Even the Green New Deal had more Democrats on board trying to push it.
1: Oh, right? Yeah. Oh, yeah.
0: And it's a horrible, I mean, it would be a massive, massive step toward communism. And you had Democrats out there pushing it and pushing it and pushing it. In this case, Mamdani seems to be the only one, or anybody in his administration. And where is the hype? Because wouldn't you, even if you're not in New York, let's not even include AOC. If you're a Democrat outside of New York, wouldn't you want to demonstrate that this could work? This is going to work. This is a great idea. This is why it's going to work. And eventually we could do this nationwide. Wouldn't that be the hype?
1: Yeah. Yeah. I haven't seen even the DSA jump behind. You would think that they would jump behind nationalized grocery stores.
0: Right.
1: Now, they talk about, you know, all large corporations should be government owned. So maybe they've just thrown that in.
0: It's a given that it would be grocery stores. Yeah. Okay.
1: Right. Just a given.
0: Yeah.
1: It's like, well, no, we don't need to talk about it because it's going to be a given. And
0: yeah. The People's Republic of Kroger. I like Kroger the way it is. Leave it alone. This would be, and by the way, we asked yesterday because something came up, but there was a line about the workers. And we were wondering if that means they would be prevented from forming a union.
1: We had seen that it's the, what was the word? What was the wording that was used?
0: I forget.
1: Because you and I saw the wording.
0: Forget what it was.
1: And I asked the question, does that mean they can't strike?
0: Right.
1: Are you taking away their ability to strike?
0: Right.
1: Is that what you're doing
0: there? They get a government city union, you know, but they don't get the, and are those, now it says, you know, there's going to be private sector involvement here, but there also has to be on the ground in those stores. There would have to be some government, some city workers, right? I mean,
1: they're private contractors are going to run the stores, they say.
0: Well, that's what they say. But at some level, where is that divide?
1: Right.
0: Where does the city start a stop and the private sector or the contractor? You know, it's all one and the same because they have to play by the city's rules, whoever the contractor is.
1: The biggest kick I got out of it, it hasn't happened yet, but I was anticipating it, was when I saw the immigrant business owners sue Mamdani, citing unfair competition. And I want to see the defense of the city. Well, these immigrants are ripping us off.
0: Yeah, exactly.
1: I want to see that coming from the
0: you know, I mean,
1: it's not the immigrants. The Jews are controlling the immigrants who own the bodegas.
0: Oh, well, it will be, if the left is spouting it, you know there's going to be anti-Semitism in there.
1: It's like, I was trying to figure out, how do you get anti-Semitism into the argument?
0: That'll be it. I'm sure someone's going to mention it. What?
1: The Jews own the commercial property that the immigrants buy, and so if we, again, do price controls on even commercial real estate.
0: Right. Well, you know, and that's their conundrum, is that they're not going to be able to promote it. You can't. How do you even advertise it? What's it going to be on the mayor's website, on the city website? I mean, you know, it's going to be all over the news. They're going to get a lot of free advertising. When the first store finally opens, I don't even know when that's going to be. They pushed it back. And the costs are skyrocketing, as compared to what they said initially going to be.
1: It'll be mob day one.
0: Oh yeah. No, I think out of curiosity. Lived there, I would go out of curiosity.
1: So would I. Yeah,
0: I'd be like Michael Rappaport with my camera going, but I'd definitely want to check it out.
1: And I think you asked one of the best questions yesterday. Will shoplifting be encouraged because they're only trying to get food?
0: Well, that's
1: at the government grocery store,
0: right? If they're stealing food, they're only trying to feed their families.
1: We are Red Eye Radio.
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3: Extreme heat in the western two-thirds of the nation is expected to continue. An example of this record-breaking heat from USDA meteorologist Brad Rippey.
4: Saturday, July 25th, we actually saw an all-time record high temperature of 112 degrees in Rapid City, South Dakota.
3: And while high temperatures are expected to back off slightly this week, potential ag impacts remain.
4: Putting a tremendous amount of stress on rangeland and pastures, as well as rain-fed summer crops. And even for irrigated crops, those temperatures get up in the 110-degree range, and that can really take a toll on those crops, not to mention boosting irrigation demands to an extreme level just to keep crops somewhat healthy in that extreme heat.
3: Relief, however, comes to the Central Plains this week, as linkage to the southwestern monsoon is bringing both cloudiness and rains to parts of the region. I'm Rod Bain reporting for the U.S. Department of Agriculture in Washington, D.C.
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1: We are Red Eye Radio. He's Eric Harley, and I'm Gary McNamara. So we started this out talking about Jonathan Turley, talking about Spain and how 6 and 10 now don't like the socialist prime minister, where socialism is going. In Spain, and he made the point. He goes, look, they just wait out generations. Yeah. It's cyclical, as we've talked about before,
18: right.
1: And it comes back again. But if you look at history, if you look at the history of economic societies, you know, it's the one that works the most is the one that's voluntary.
18: Sure. Yeah.
1: And that's free markets.
18: Yep.
1: When you start coercing people, you start perverting the marketplace. Yep. 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Yes. That's using other people's money.
18: Right.
1: It's amazing.
18: Yeah.
0: Monday's Armstrong and Getty Show. 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
18: 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Huh. 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

0: Yay.
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9: Good morning and welcome to Eye on New Hampshire. And I am pleased to be joined by a return guest this morning, Amy Kiraj from Manchester Proud. Welcome back.
10: Thanks for having me.
9: Has it already been a year since we were talking about summertime activities?
10: I think it was. We were getting ready for our spring event. So probably a good 8 months or so.
9: Okay. All right. Well, this is great because we've got another big event coming up in August, but you're here to promote it and hype it because we want people to really come out and find out what the good work of Manchester Proud has been doing. You've had a busy year.
10: It's been a busy year. Yeah, this event is, it's pretty awesome. Last year, we made a big move and really moved it to before school started, and it's a welcome back in Manchester. So bringing together the community to celebrate back to school for all of our youth.
9: So many resources through Manchester Proud, but this is called Celebrate Ed.
10: Yes.
9: And it's a big bash.
10: It's a big bash. Yeah, this will be our sixth year of doing it. Last year, we pivoted to before school starts and created that one-stop resource shop for families.
9: Yes.
10: So backpack distribution, free haircuts, clothing, everything that you would need to feel ready to go back to school.
9: Yeah, one-stop shopping.
10: One-stop shop.
9: How did you come up with this idea? Because I think that one of the things that you're very good at is seeing a need for something and then going after it.
10: Yeah, we definitely felt like we took a little bit of a risk last year with changing it, but given knowing what our families need and knowing what our students need and meeting them where they're at.
9: Yes.
10: So helping them feel prepared to start school was such and so important to us. The haircuts was a dream of mine. You know, if you really think about how much savings that is for a family to be able to bring one or multiple children to have their haircuts and what that can save them, and then those funds could be used towards something else.
9: Right.
10: Or have a backpack. You know, where there's so many resources across the community that provide backpacks and resources for kids, but we often don't know where to access them.
9: Right.
10: And that's really how can we help reduce those barriers for families. And so that's what we did.
9: And
10: changed it up.
9: When families are talking to you about these things, I'm sure they're very grateful. But in some cases, families don't

0: want to admit that they, you know, they have these challenges.
1: Absolutely, yeah. And we know that many of our families, if they're connected to resources, they're good. They're not good, but they have access. We really want to help families that might not have those access points. So how do we target them and bring the resources to them?
0: Yeah.
1: And thinking about how do we lift up our students? No matter what, everybody could use a helping hand.
0: Yes.
1: And even if they're not there for a resource, it's a celebration. It's celebrating welcome back, Manchester. Mm-hmm. Welcome back to school. We're kicking off this year. Great. And let's party.
0: I like that. I like that. I think it gets kids excited for school, too, because knowing that they have that structure and they're prepared.
1: Yeah. And we moved it even to a different park last year, mm-hmm. so that it was really in the middle of downtown Manchester, bringing everybody right there. And literally, as you're standing in Victory Park, you can see so many great organizations right there.
0: Yeah.
1: And it's great to celebrate our community partners and our school district. And that's what it's about, mm-hmm. that there are access points for everyone. Right. It might look different for someone else, but that's okay.
0: Yeah.
1: But there's a lot of resources here. So how do we connect you to them?
0: So this is happening Thursday, August 20th from 4 to 7 at Victory Park.
1: Correct.
0: So same park again.
1: Victory same park, park again. Yeah.
0: It, you know, rain or shine.
1: Rain or shine.
0: Okay, we'll cross our fingers.
1: Yes, fingers and toes crossed. I ordered it to be sunny, so
0: okay,
1: it'll be good.
0: Well, I'm sure you put the request in early.
1: So. Yes, I tried. Yes, yes.
0: What are some of the things that you've been working on throughout the rest of the year, too? Because sure. This is an ongoing process for
1: Absolutely,
0: you.
1: Yeah. So we just finished our strategic plan so that we are focusing on youth development, supporting public education here in Manchester. How do we bring the community together, break down barriers, mm-hmm. and help support our youth outcomes?
0: Yes.
1: So kind of taking more of a data approach to things as well.
0: Sometimes you have to.
1: Exactly. So we want to look at early childhood, early literacy, kindergarten readiness, attendance in the school district, and how do we work in parallel with the school district to help support youth, but really bringing the community together. We're focusing on being the backbone organization here. Mm-hmm. Tons of resources in this community, such great resources. Mm-hmm. How do we bring everyone together?
0: Yeah.
1: And that's really where we see our superpower in being able to do that. We don't provide direct services. We won't provide direct services. There are so many great partners that do that already.
0: Yeah.
1: How do we close that gap, though, between what our organizations do and what people know they do?
0: Mm-hmm.
1: So.
0: And what do you identify for those gaps? What are the things that you are finding that you're trying to close, that you're connecting people to?
1: Yeah, so we operate our online portal called The Compass, so people can go there for information and referrals and things like that. People need different things, mm-hmm. and so being able to point them in the right direction is really where we see ourselves. Mm-hmm. Again, we aren't that service provider, so we never want to duplicate services. We see a lot of our organizations in the community that are working together. How do we expand that?
0: Yeah.
1: And I think that's where we can help and try to shine lights on the great work that's happening already in the community.
0: Right. Identifying that is the first step.
1: Yep.
0: And when you're making your budget and you're putting your strategic plan together, how, you know, do you have to worry about funding? Where is your funding coming from? That's always a challenge for any organization.
1: It is. It's the terror of it all. We actually just passed our budget last week during one of our meetings, and it's kind of terrifying. But also, it's great work. It's needed work. Mm-hmm. A lot of our funding comes through grants and things like that. Private donors has always been the history of Manchester Proud. We have done some project management work, so we've been able to supplement income that way. Mm. But we are always looking to expand our donor base.
0: Sure, of course.
1: And we do these two large events that are fully funded through sponsorships.
0: Yeah.
1: So we're very blessed to have great partners out there in the community who want to support our youth.
0: That's good. And grant writing is no small task.
1: It's not on my list of top 10 things I enjoy doing, but I do it.
0: Mm-hmm.
1: You learn some skills along the way, and that's what you do. But right now, it's such a tough environment for all nonprofits.
0: Yes.
1: It's a tough season.
0: And I think that's kind of why I asked you the question, too, because I think every nonprofit has to face that reality of the money only goes so far and there's only so much that can be donated. And people in New Hampshire generally are very generous.
1: Absolutely.
0: Sometimes they have to be generous with their time over money, though.
1: Absolutely.
0: You know, and that's good, too. But
1: absolutely. And that's actually what we talk about a lot. It's time and treasure.
0: Yeah.
1: And talent. Like, so many things, it doesn't just have to be dollars. And in fact, it shouldn't always just be dollars. We want people to feel involved and engaged, and it's not just writing a check.
0: Yeah, yeah, exactly. But kudos to you for, you know, the grant writing process. Because,
1: thank you.
0: As I said, that's I've seen it. I've seen the process. It's not easy, but there are grants out there. And that's
1: Absolutely.
0: Another part of it, researching, finding it.
1: Absolutely.

0: Yeah, I'm excited to bring on a second staff person this week. Yay. So I've been a solo operator for the past year and a half, which has been challenging but also exciting. It's given us a chance to really take a step back, pause, look at where we want to go, and that's moving forward now. With that second staff person, it doesn't seem, I think people laugh when I was like second person. I'm like, oh my goodness, I'm so excited. And now it does give me the opportunity to think about more of those fundraising aspects.
1: Yeah, yeah. Now you have a challenge, though, to employee of the month, as we were talking about.
0: Right, right. Yeah, I've got a competition now was really shining there as the employee of the month for a long time.
1: What will be the key role of this this new person that you've brought in?
0: She will be the director of community initiatives. Mm-hmm. So she will be focusing, a focus on early education, Launch Manchester, things like that. Really focusing on that 0 to 8 category, mm-hmm. and how do we help set our children up for success.
1: Yeah. Yeah, that's good. That takes a little bit of the pressure off you too.
0: Yeah.
1: And expanding is always a good thing.
0: It's a good thing. And then now I can focus success. On the next.
1: Yeah.
0: What's next?
1: What is next?
0: All sorts of great things. Thinking about, you know, we want to help support our school district, mm-hmm. our community partners. How do we bring people together?
1: Yeah.
0: And that will be continuing to look at those partnerships and how we can serve as that backbone organization across the community.
1: I imagine that's a lot of dialogue with the superintendent's office,
0: yes.
1: but also with dual language, all the different offsets and arms.
0: Absolutely, as well as the mayor's office, mm-hmm. health department, community partners. So
1: yeah.
0: lots of great connections, and we have the ability to be that connective tissue across the community.
1: Yeah, and that's good. And did the mayor's budget and any of that, was that any of concern for Manchester Proud?
0: Or? No, we're not. We do not receive any funding via
1: that's
0: that.
1: That's good because, you know, people are wondering, you know, with the tax cap and with the school district,
0: absolutely.
1: You know, their money. So that the fact that you're a separate arm is
0: yes.
1: a little bit of
0: yeah,
1: a...
0: Yeah, absolutely. And we operate under the fiscal sponsorship of Granite United Way in order to keep our overhead low.
1: Yes.
0: And no, we don't receive any funding from the school district or the city.
1: Mm-hmm. And I always think people are interested in knowing that because it also goes to show them how well you're fundraising too, that if you're growing
0: yes.
1: as an organization. So part of this event that's coming up Thursday, August 20th from 4 to 7 p.m. at Victory Park, you said is going to have a lot of different community resources. So you mentioned haircuts. What else is going to be there? I saw clothing.
0: Yes. So there will be clothing distribution thanks to Brookside Thrift Store.
1: Nice.
0: We will have 1,000 backpacks to be distributed.
1: Mm-hmm.
0: We have, at this point, 23 hair providers signed up to
1: 23.
0: Provide 23, and we're hoping to get up to 30.
1: Mm-hmm.
0: And we also have, we're at this point, 55 organizations signed up to table with more expected. We will have the fire department there, police department there, STEMmobile, mm-hmm. Eversource, all sorts of things on wheels to surround the park as well. So,
1: oh, that's nice.
0: Lots of great stuff.
1: Yeah. So it's an experience as well as, you know, you're obviously providing a lot of materials for these kids.
0: Exactly.
1: But it's also an experience.
0: It's intended to be a positive experience, really, to kick off that school year. Say it's time to welcome us back, start school in the week, mm-hmm. and we're ready to go.
1: Let's fill that park up.
0: I would like that. Thank you.
1: Did you have a lot? I think you had a lot of people last year, and I think communication, word of mouth, I think people are finding out about
0: Absolutely,
1: it.
0: Absolutely, yes. So last year, we, in 3 hours, gave out 550 backpacks, and that was actually in 20 minutes.
1: Wow.
0: Almost 700 books through the bookmobile,
1: mm-hmm.
0: 118 free hair services, whether that was braiding or barbering.
1: Whatever
0: was needed, whatever the little person wanted.
1: Mm-hmm.
0: So yeah, we had great success last year, and definitely this year I've been reached out to multiple times over the past few months on when do we sign up. So we sign up now for organizations to table,
1: mm-hmm.
0: and we have volunteer spots available as well. So if anyone is interested, they can just reach out to via our website, contact us on manchesterproud.org.
1: Mm-hmm. When the school doors open again, What's the next steps for Manchester Proud?
0: We're really going to be kicking off and thinking about early literacy readiness and attendance. So
1: okay.
0: working alongside the school district on some of those initiatives. But how do we bring the community into that as well?
1: Mm-hmm.
0: So as a community, we support our youth.
1: Yeah.
0: It's not just one organization's job. It's all of our jobs to support our youth.
1: And when you explain a little bit about early literacy, are we jumping into, we're going to try to get our kids higher than the standard, the baseline? Are you seeing, you know, kids reading at a lower level too late, you know?
0: Yeah, exactly. So how do we as a community look at those
1: yeah.
0: metrics and working and taking it out of the community health needs assessment that the health department does,
1: mm-hmm.
0: and looking at those benchmarks and bringing in evidence-based research to say, okay, this is how other communities have done it, because we're not alone.
1: Right.
0: So how do we look at other places and what they've done for initiatives across the community? So excited to think about what that looks like, a read across Manchester.
1: Because reading is fun.
0: Exactly.
1: And everybody should be able to, you know, read at a high enough level too, that they don't suffer in school.
0: Right.
1: I think that's
0: always
1: a challenge for
0: Absolutely.
1: Teachers, you know, and for classrooms too, because if you have different levels of readership, you know,
0: right.
1: in one classroom, then you're catering to, you know,
0: right.
1: it's too many needs sometimes.
0: Absolutely.
1: And that's hard for the teachers. That puts the
0: Absolutely.
1: Pressure on them.
0: Yeah, that's it's too much for them. So
1: yeah.
0: How do we support that as a community?
1: What do you do about attendance? Because I imagine especially in a community where some of the families that have more needs and more needs for social services, et cetera, food, you know, food needs, things mm-hmm. like that. How do we improve attendance? How do you do that?
0: Yeah, and I think that, you know, that's where those kind of evidence-based research comes in.
1: Yeah.
0: And thinking about how other communities have tackled that. School district has been working on this for a long time.
1: I'm
0: doing
1: sure.
0: tremendous work on it. But, you know, how do we, again, bring in those community partners?
1: How do we help?
0: You know, it's not just the school district's responsibility. It's everyone's.
1: Yeah.
0: It helps so many layers of the community.
1: Mm-hmm.
0: If your child isn't at school, that means you might not be able to be at work.
1: Yeah.
0: You know, so that impacts our workforce, that mm-hmm. impacts our businesses, that impacts everything. And then long term, we need to set children up for success and knowing that attendance is important.
1: Yeah.
0: And we know it's not our littlest, it's not their fault.
1: No.
0: So how do we engage across the community and help to educate that missing one day a week is missing a whole lot of school?
1: Right.
0: You know, how do we bring that to the community?
1: Yeah. Those are some lofty goals that you have.
0: We'll do it.
1: But Manchester Proud is working hard. And again, this I want to keep mentioning this event so that people remember that it's coming up in August, Thursday, August 20th from 4 to 7 at Victory Park. Amy, when you have volunteers come to you, what are some of the things that they're doing for you?
0: Sure.
1: Are they, you know, they're working at these events, but what other needs can they help you
0: Absolutely.
1: With?
0: So we have, you know, we have our board, we have several subcommittees that look at things like fundraising and finance. So people with different expertises are definitely desired.
1: Mm-hmm.
0: And how do we bring those in? And thinking about these events, we have these two key events that take a lot of planning and take a lot of execution. So it takes a village for us to do that. And we bring together a lot of partners to help make those events successful.
1: Yeah. So we need event planners.
0: Absolutely. And I love me a good event. So.
1: Yes. Yeah. But you know what? With volunteers that are detail oriented,
0: yes.
1: that's always helpful for
0: it's
1: you. And
0: wonderful.
1: It doesn't have to be a lot of hours, right?
0: No, absolutely not. Because I understand this is, again, it's volunteer.
1: Yeah.
0: To have an expectation that people can give multiple hours. It's a little silly, in my opinion. And I want to be respectful of people's time.
1: Mm-hmm.
0: So I value that and want to utilize it to the best of their ability, our ability for the outcomes that we desire.
1: Now, a lot of the things that we talked about, sometimes you focus more on thinking this is all about the little kids. But you have challenges that you're facing with teenagers, too,
0: Absolutely.
1: In the high schools that Manchester
0: yeah.
1: Proud
0: Absolutely.
1: Helps out with.
0: Yeah, we've done a lot of work in that career connected learning space where mm-hmm. we've connected our business partners to the school district and looking at, you know, how do we engage with our business partners and our youth to provide opportunities and spark that hope.
1: Yeah.
0: For our kids to know what's available just here in Manchester.
1: Right.
0: You know, there's such great opportunities here, whether it's, you know, it's secondary education, great jobs,
1: yep.
0: amazing job opportunities here, but they may just not know they exist.
1: Yes.
0: So how do we expose them to more? We work closely with the school district on that and the director of College and Career Pathways on bringing together the community again to highlight, support, and really say, hey, great things are happening in the city, and these are great things for you to think about.
1: Yeah.
0: Spark that interest.
1: And again, I love the word spark because I always think that that's exactly what these kids need, because if they don't know it's there, you have to introduce it to them.
0: Absolutely.
1: But then they might find out, hey, this is something that I'm more interested in.
0: Right.
1: And that's when the business leaders step in.
0: Correct.
1: Either by having them, inviting them into the businesses to take tours, internships, shadowing,
0: absolutely.
1: All of
0: yes.
1: that.
0: Yes, absolutely. We work with the school district on future fairs where that looks at, you know, our littlest kids
1: mm-hmm.
0: And sparking that interest, but then all the way industry recognized credential conferences and
1: yeah.
0: things like that for our high school students.
1: Yeah.
0: And how do we bring people together to help shine lights on different work?
1: Mm-hmm.
0: And again, that's kind of what Manchester Proud does. How do
1: yeah.
0: we shine lights on people's work?
1: Yeah. Yeah. And with the trades and with versus college now.
0: Absolutely.
1: I think a lot of people are getting a greater respect four trades. College is not for everybody. The trades are not for everybody. But there is a much healthier blend now, I think, as businesses in the community are stepping forward to help our teenagers figure out, what are you good at? What, you know, what is something that you will be able to sustain your life after you graduate doing that's going to make you proud, first of all, but also is going to be a lifetime tool.
0: Absolutely. You know, and thinking about that, and it's different entry points for all of our kids, you know, and doesn't have to be, you know, if you want to work at a hospital, you think you have to be a doctor. No, you absolutely don't. There's so many opportunities that are available in any of our community partners here. Such great opportunities. We were involved in an industry recognized credential conference, and Army came in and was doing BioTrek things and doing things in Petri dishes, which was super cool. I have no idea of any of those things, but it was so interesting, and to see 9th, 10th, 11th graders engaging in that and being like, wow, and that's happening literally right down the road from
1: me. Yeah, yeah. And as part of Manchester Proud, you shine that light on them, and then they see, oh, this is possible. This is a road that I could go down.
0: Absolutely.
1: I love the goals that Manchester Proud has. I hope that everybody turns out August 20th from 4 to 7 at Victory Park. If you want to get in contact with you to, you know, maybe someone else wants to be a vendor there.
0: Absolutely.
1: Do they also do that the same, reaching out to you?
0: Yeah, feel free to contact us through our website or email me at amyk@manchesterproud.org.
1: Where do you get the school supplies from? Those are donations as well? Or do you get to go shopping?
0: No. So we work through another organization, Gear Up for Schools.
1: Nice.
0: And they distribute over 3,000 backpacks across the community, greater Manchester community.
1: Yes.
0: So they have for years provided backpacks to the school district. This, again, just barrier reduction and having it be more direct. But then they also provide them to the schools individually as well.
1: You have... so many things. Did you want to mention some of the other sponsors again from from that are putting this together with
0: Absolutely. Yeah. So we have a ton of sponsors, and we couldn't be happier with that. So WellSense, Harvey Construction, Elliott Hospital, Larkspur Communications, Granite Advance, CMC, Delta Dental, AmeriHealth, New Hampshire Navigator, Lions Club, Modern Back Office, Kiwanis Club, SNU, Manchester Community College, Fidelity, Textile Industries, New Hampshire Healthy Families, Fully Promoted, Eversource, and New Hampshire Children's Trust.
1: This is what I love. This is when the community comes together.
0: Absolutely.
1: When you have that long a list, and you could still use more, and there's always room for people to come in and help out. I noticed on your flyer, too, that you have it in multiple languages.
0: We sure do,
1: which is a focus of Manchester, too.
0: Absolutely. We work very closely with the multilingual liaison team with the school district. They help us through the entire event and all of our events to help support our families.
1: English as a second language is no joke in Manchester. There
0: Correct.
1: Are quite a few languages in this city.
0: Yes. Yes. Over 60 spoken in the school district, and that varies from time to time. Actually, we're a part of the federal community schools work, and part of that is offering English as a second language classes at the elementary schools for caregivers and community members.
1: See, that's wonderful, because you've got to bridge that gap. Yeah. Another good thing. Health and wellness resources, too, are mentioned as part of that day on August 20th.
0: Yeah. So we're excited. So we work closely with the health department. So the dental van will be there. We're also working closely with the Lions Club, who will be offering free eye screenings that day.
1: That's so crucial. Let me just stop you a second, because it's so crucial for some kids who can't, their parents don't have the insurance or the money to go to the eye doctor, but something is clearly wrong.
0: Absolutely. So we are excited to really bring that in, actually working with the Lions Club and the school district on bridging that gap and bringing them into other schools to help support them and provide this amazing service.
1: I think that that's wonderful. And educational activities. We're going to have some activities.
0: Absolutely. So we will be, you know, our different partners, we're asking to bring in different resources and things like that. Our bookmobile will be there. The bookmobile will be there. Providing books into the community, as well as other organizations, providing, you know, things like financial literacy, as well as reduction on costs for electricity and things like that. So how to bring those things to our families in an easier manner, instead of them having to go find it, because you don't, how the heck do you know where to find these
1: things?
0: So let's bring them all together for everybody.
1: Well, you have been a resource of one, I know, working with a lot of people,
0: Absolutely.
1: But you've done a layman's job of doing all of this, and I'm glad that now you're going to have somebody else to help you. as Manchester Proud continues to grow. Save the date. This is happening Thursday, August 20th from 4 to 7 at Victory Park. This is all put on by Manchester Proud and the partners that

0: you mentioned as part of Celebrate Ed, getting back to school. I know nobody wants to hear it yet. The kids don't want to hear it yet, but I think it's important to know that those resources are there for you. And, you know, you will get everything that you need. I love this on the backpack. It says one day, everything you need.
1: Absolutely. One-stop shop.
0: It's an annual event that's happening again, August 20th from 4 to 7 at Victory Park. So put that on your calendar so that you can go by. And, you know, if nothing else, just walk around and just enjoy.
1: Absolutely.
0: Enjoy yourself. Enjoy the activities. Meet the partners that are helping Manchester.
1: Yes.
0: And Manchester Proud. Make our kids feel confident, prepared, and excited for the new school year.
1: Absolutely.
0: And you can still enjoy your summer in the meantime.
2: Sure can.
0: Thank you once again, Amy Kiraj, for all the good work you're doing with Manchester Proud. I'm looking forward to meeting your new colleague.
1: Thank you.
0: And good luck with everything that you do. And if you need volunteers or anything else, once again, people, you know, please reach out to Manchester Proud.
1: Awesome. Thank you so much for having us.
0: You're very welcome. You've been listening to Eye on New Hampshire.
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1: From ABC News, I'm Brian Clark. The stalemate over President Trump's pick for attorney general continues. Todd Blanche still holds the job on an acting basis. The president wants him confirmed to the position, but Republican Senators John Cornyn and Tom Tillis still blocking a confirmation vote over their concerns about the $1.8 billion compensation fund for so-called weaponization. Blanche has said it's dead, and President Trump has affirmed that it is not, says ABC's Mary Bruce.
2: The president digging in, demanding the Senate confirm his embattled pick for attorney general immediately.
3: Todd Blanche is a very, very good man, and he shouldn't be in the middle of this.
2: I pressed the president, why not just put that in writing?
3: He's dead, but, you know, I wish it weren't, to be honest with you. I think people were horribly treated, horribly abused, and I'd like to see them compensated.
2: Tillis saying the president made it clear the fund is still alive, which is exactly why we are attempting to formally end it.
1: Two U.S. officials familiar with the matter tell ABC the president's also weighing a round of intense strikes on energy targets in Iran that could begin as soon as this weekend, he told reporters Friday.
3: I'm losing faith in them because they do lie. And they do misrepresent. Well, the other day, the five missiles were shot. We knocked them down, but we were in the midst of a negotiation.
1: The Justice Department's dismissing charges against a former U.S. Olympian for allegedly vandalizing the reflecting pool, saying new evidence points to damage by the contractor improperly installing the renovations. One of the president's allies, the president of FIFA, Gianni Infantino, is under pressure after he withdrew his proposal to sell stakes of soccer's World Cup to private equity investors. Now, UEFA, soccer's governing body for Europe, says that it's lost confidence in Infantino and that no option should be off the table. 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
1: Spain says it's installing a 500-meter containment barrier between its territory in North Africa and Morocco. That's the area where up to 60,000 migrants breached earlier this week. At least 67 people were killed. 6 months since Nancy Guthrie was kidnapped from her home in Arizona, the details of two ransom notes to her family have been released, says ABC's Alex Stone.
6: The first note saying, "We have your mother, Nancy. She is safe but scared." And it goes on to ask for $4 million in Bitcoin. There was another note that came in on February 6th. A Guthrie family, "We did not fully grasp the seriousness of her physical condition. We never intended to harm her. She perished shortly after she was taken. We believe it was heart related. She is buried in nature now. Nothing you could have done could have changed the outcome. We want your family to know this, and we hope you can all find peace. We are truly sorry."
1: That's ABC's Alex Stone as the search continues for the kidnappers. Some workers in California are getting a raise at the start of next year.
7: On Friday morning, Governor Gavin Newsom announced changes to the statewide minimum wage.
8: "We need everybody to have a chance at having a good life."
7: Nanette Palma says an increase has been long overdue.
8: "And a good income is what you need."
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1: I'm Brian Clark, ABC News.
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11: This is WFEA. I'm Jeff Chinister. And of course, every Thursday at 8 a.m., we have Matt and Christine from Business NH Magazine. You can check it out at Business NH Magazine. And they bring a great topic. This week, we talked about startups. How do you start a business? What are some of the pitfalls? What should you know? What are some of the resources available to you? That's the kind of information.

0: He does.
1: So there we go. And of course, you hear the voices. Matt and Christine have joined us, of course, from Business NH Magazine. Christine, what is the website?
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1: That's really pretty easy. I mean, it's just right there in the title as well. And one of my favorite episodes, I love it when we talk about startups and the success they can have. And of course, the great publication that they put forth. I mean, this is probably one of your more popular publications.
0: Yes. This predates me, this edition. So our July issue is a little different. Okay. And that's our business resource directory we put out each year. And traditionally, there isn't any stories in it. It's all statistics and listings, resources that you need to be able to do business.
2: And we break it up by different sectors. So you'll have healthcare, business services,
0: statewide
2: stats, regional information, construction.
0: Right. And then a few years ago, we decided to shake it up. And it's great information that's in here. And we hear that from our readers all the time. They use it in a variety of different ways. But we thought this is really information that would be great to get in the hands of startups. And then after the pandemic, when we saw a huge increase and a surge in startup activity, we thought these startups really need to know about the resources that are here in the state. They need advice. So let's do a guide and let's put it into our July issue, and that will include some stories in it, which was different for our July issue. And it's taken off, and it's been very popular. It's led to us starting an event called Launch 603. This year, we're expanding the concept of that event from beyond startups, because the information that was at the event are great for businesses at many stages.
1: Sure.
0: So Launch 603 this year will be for launching your business no matter what stage you're at, launching it to the next level. But this guide is, you know, specifically geared to startups. So we have stories written by experts from the Small Business Administration, the Small Business Development Center, an advisory that helps small businesses start up. And sprinkled in between, we have profiles of what we call our startup stars, which are interesting startups from across the state. We get recommendations from our partners from the SBA, the SBDC, the New Hampshire Tech Alliance, and also startups can fill out a survey to be considered for this, and we selected 9 or 10 startups to feature. So those aspirational stories are sprinkled in between these expert stories. And that was a really long answer to your question.
2: Yeah, and those startups are within 5 years of starting their business is what they qualify as startups.
0: Yeah.
1: So when we think about startups too, because a lot of people might be confused as to what drives the people to start a business, and one of the stats you point out is that the difference between necessity and desire.
0: Yes.
1: And I think a lot of people think that a lot of businesses get started because people are like, well, what the hell am I doing now? And it really isn't that. There's a little bit more forethought in that process.
0: Yeah. So, I mean, you know, there are ones that I've lost my job. Mm-hmm. The job market's tough. You know, certainly that was part of what we saw during the pandemic was, you know, people were reassessing life. And for some of them, it was like, I don't know what I'm going to do. I better, you know, start something for myself. But the vast majority, more than 83% of entrepreneurs in New Hampshire who started a business, did so by choice instead of necessity. And that's really what you want. When you have to start a business on the fly, there's a lot of decisions that you have to make, and there's a lot of decisions you can get wrong if they aren't thought out right. And when you make it by choice, you can set things up for success. And that's what you should be doing. And that's a lot of what these stories in this guide are the different steps you need to consider, the different questions you should be asking yourself. Because it's, we all have our vision of what we think being our own boss is going to be. And then there's the reality that hits when you are the person that has to make all the decisions, find resources when there are none, find your customers. There's a lot that you have to do and a lot of hats you'll be wearing.
1: Yeah, I think one of the phrases that you have to kind of get out of your mind, and certainly this startup guy help you, is I'll do that later. Because it's like when you're traveling down the road, right? And you have that GPS in front of you, and you take the left turn maybe one street sooner than you should have.
0: Yes.
1: And you get in there, and you think that GPS is going to get you back on track, and suddenly you find that the street you two took is a one-way street that's going to loop you all the way around the outskirts of the town you're going to be. But you have no choice but to continue that journey because you didn't listen to the GPS to begin with. And you know you're going to get back on the track, but that pain is really a lot. Coming back and saying, look, and we've all seen this with businesses, the foundational weaknesses of a business often are the decisions they made at the beginning.
0: Yes.
1: And then they say, okay, now I have time to fix it. And boy, is it going to

0: Take a lot. So I think that's an interesting element. And this is what this guide really tries to really do hard to prevent. I like how you have the startup star as well. And I just want to kind of explore a little bit for him because, you know, when you think about farming, that's something that's still very popular here in New Hampshire.
1: Yep.
0: And farming has it. You know, once again, there are different ways that we approach farming, too, in that regard. But your first star is a Farm 310. When you look at a business like that, they're in an industry that some would say is fading away. But they're also, when you listen to other people, you know, any kind of agriculture that you do actually has a positive connection, especially in a state like New Hampshire. Tell us a little bit about them.
1: So this is a veteran-owned business. And so Gregory Wortman, he never had entrepreneurship and on the horizon. But, you know, once he left the service, he needed to find a way to both make a living but also find balance in his life. And he found farming was the key to it. And so he started building this successful farm.
2: Yeah, and the way he started, the beginning focus, he has kind of a phased approach that he's looking at for this business. But his first focus at the beginning is honey production, beekeeping.
0: Right.
2: So, and that's actually, we have an image of him in the article with his hives. So right now they're focused on selling honey, honeycombs, you know, basically anything in that sort of honey sphere. But their next phase is to do a market for gardening to garden vegetables.
0: Right.
2: You know, so he also is thinking ahead. You know, he eventually then wants to have a bakery and then potentially raising pork and poultry. So it's one of those things where, especially when you're an entrepreneur, you want to do everything right away. And you're right. Like, I've got all the ideas and I want to do it all right now. And he's taken this approach where it's like, we're going to do it in phases. And that's a smart way to do it because, you know, get yourself established, do what you know, or do what you know you can establish right away, and then work your way towards those other levels that you're looking to get to.
0: Right. And I think a lot of times, too, when you look at veterans coming out of an institution that really teaches you to fear less. Mm-hmm. Like I can do anything because I kind of have to do everything in that regard. So I think veterans always have to be cautious about, especially getting a guide like this, because they do have that mentality, but that doesn't work really well when you can't throw hand grenades and shoot people. You got to run a business.
1: And there was a lot of aspects to this business that led us to selecting it as one of our startup stars. And you know, we try and take a look at people coming from different walks of life, different industries, different parts of the state, and different approaches. And this one, I mean, one, as you point out, this is a veteran who, you know, was struggling after, you know, coming out of serving in war zones, and knew he needed to get, you know, do something to help both himself personally as well as, you know, get onto a professional path, and found a way to do both, but really did it in a smart way. That is, as he said, he could have taken out a $100,000 loan, did all these things, got himself in debt, and got himself in real trouble. And he knew that was not the smart way to go. So he, you know, he's self-funded. Mm-hmm. He's starting off small. He's building his business. And that was, that is a great approach to a business and something that we wanted to highlight.
0: So the interesting thing, too, when we look at this guide, and once again, we're talking to Matt and Christine from Business NH Magazine, and, you know, really when you started, if you're thinking about starting a business right now, if you just actually started it and you're in the infancy of your business, you should really get this publication because this is going to help you an awful lot. You profile business, then we get into step in turning your hobby into business, because a lot of what we see for entrepreneurs, right, mm-hmm. are it starts as, you know, I make really good muffins.
1: Mm-hmm. Right.
0: That's just a fictional
1: everybody
0: statement.
1: Loves them.
0: Yes, everybody loves my muffins. But just so you guys know, I don't make good muffins. but somebody says that. And you know, we've seen this an awful lot across the board. But taking your hobby, something that you love dearly, something that is your de-stressor in life, and then suddenly making it into a business, there's things that you need to consider.
2: Well, that's the interesting part, too, is that, if you have this thing that you love to do and you're like, oh, my gosh, I would love to do that as my job. I would love to make muffins all day. That would be fantastic. Some people don't think about the other side of it. You have to now be running a business.
0: Correct.
2: Your whole life is not making muffins. You're doing marketing. You're handling accounting.
1: You're packaging.
2: You're dealing with, if you end up having staffing, you're dealing with staffing, you know. So the actual making part of it becomes very small.
1: And it stops being your escape from life to being your life.
2: Job.
1: It is going to be all encompassing and consuming, and so you need to be prepared for that.
0: Right, because
1: so,
0: at the end of the year, you're like, I hate making muffins.
1: Right, exactly. I don't want to see another muffin again.
2: So this article,
0: I want to make honey.
2: In this article, we lay out in steps, six steps.
0: Yes,
2: I
0: love this.
2: The best ways to turn that hobby into a business and the things that maybe you're not thinking about. You know, you need to make sure that what you're selling, you make muffins, they're fantastic. What distinguishes them in the market?
0: Right.
2: What makes them different from your competition? You know, who are your customers? You have to figure out who that's going to be. Your family may love the muffins, but it does everybody else, you know, is it going to be more of a broad acceptance of what you're making?
1: Right. You have to start transitioning your mentality from treating it as a hobby to treating it truly as a business.
0: Right.
1: And
0: I mean,
1: you're going to make that transition.
0: And this is really a virtual consulting you
1: yes.
0: guys have put
1: right.
0: together here. When you talk about that, even something as simple as, you know, keeping your marketing simple and consistent. These are not questions internally that people who don't have any kind of business experience, haven't gone to business school, but they know they have this desire to start a business. They haven't looked at that simple process that you guys help lay out. You know, the interesting thing, and this is, I think I've said this before about this particular magazine that you do in this regard, is that it's not necessary for you guys to write a complete encyclopedia on all these.
1: Right.
0: Because what I found is that even just by pushing that out, instinctively a person can build a 5 to 10 point checklist associated with that point you're making and get that information as well. But they're also going to find it in your magazine or going to one of your events as well.
1: And this is also an entry point to some great resources.
0: Correct.
1: So this article was not written by us. For this, we reach out to experts.
0: Mm-hmm.
1: So this was written by Ashley Warwick, who's a business advisor for the New Hampshire Small Business Development Center.
0: Yes.
1: And they provide free counseling. We are actually a client
2: there,
1: so
2: mm-hmm.
1: we know firsthand. And not
0: great.
1: Everyone knows about them, but this is the way to get a business advisor at no cost that's assigned to you, to help you through these different stages, to bounce ideas off, to talk about honestly the challenges that you're facing. And so this is a story that they wrote. They're experts. They have seen this many times before, so they know what it takes to turn a hobby into a business. And if that's something you are interested in getting more information about beyond our story, because our story doesn't get into everything,
0: right?
1: There is the website where you can reach out, and that's listed at the end of the story, so you can reach out to New Hampshire SBDC and connect with them. And so that is our hope, is that, you know, people read this, they go, I need more, and they are going to reach out to these resources.
0: Right. I think that's an important detail. Let's take our break now. We'll come back and we'll talk a little bit more about this. And you've heard the word resource quite a bit. If you are thinking about starting a business, if you're just in the infancy of starting a business, or if you know somebody in your life that is actually thinking about starting a business, you really want to get them over to this edition of Business NH Magazine as well, and especially for the resources. Let's take our break. We'll come right back on WFEA's The Morning Update.

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3: What is it like to start a business? If you're new to a business or are thinking about starting a business, what are some of the obstacles? What are some of the pitfalls? What are some of the things you should think about? A Business NH magazine joins us, Matt and Christine, for their yearly issue that really helps focus on what small businesses need and how they can survive, but also how they can thrive. It also has resources and checklists to help you in your everyday endeavors.
4: When you think about this too, because once again, I mean, you only have so many pages in the magazine.
5: Yes.
4: So, and so you're trying to be reflective of that. I love how you brought in the Small Business Administration. Somebody
5: yes.
4: that this is somebody who picks on the government an awful lot. I don't know if you know that about me, Matt. I'm pretty kind of
5: what?
4: I'm pretty critical of the government. I think that there's things that they can do so much better. And I'm a former government employee, so do mm-hmm. that. But one organization I really do like and respect an awful lot is the Small Business Administration,
5: yes.
4: simply because, as you said, if you were to go in there and if you were to talk to any of the team there, it becomes abundantly clear to you very shortly that their whole mission is to help you, as you put in your article, thrive, not just survive. And
5: right.
4: I think that's the uniqueness of that type of organization. What are the resources that people should be thinking about that you bring up in your magazine as well?
5: So, yeah. So, the SBA is a great resource, and they have a lot of lending programs where they will help fill in financing gaps for particularly startup and small businesses.
4: Mm-hmm.
5: So it's you don't get a direct loan through them, but they will be able to add to a loan that a bank is doing and make the bank more comfortable with making that loan. And then they support all kinds of programs that are there to advise businesses. And so, I mean, the SBA contributed two articles. One is Being Ready for Funding, which is mm-hmm. a great primer. And, you know, you think, oh, I'll just go get a loan. Well, you're not just going to get a loan. The bank is going to have a lot of questions for you before they're going to give you any money. Or if you're considering funding outside of a bank, you know, whether it's friends and family or VC or angel funding, all those things, you know, the SBA is a great resource to kind of get you ready for those things. And so, you know, we have a great story on getting ready for that. And then they did another story on starting smart.
4: Yeah.
5: And talking about the ecosystem that is here in New Hampshire to help small businesses get started, because often what we hear from small businesses and why they should pick up our Everything You Need to Do Business in New Hampshire July issue is, you know, after they've been up a while, they're like, I wish I'd known then what I know now and the resources that I'm now getting that I didn't access before because I didn't know they existed. And so this article does lay out like the different stages that a business goes mm-hmm. through and the different things that resources in the state that you can turn to at those stages to help you, because each stage comes with its own challenges.
4: Right. And I think the other thing too is, you know, I often talk about who should be reading this magazine. Everybody in New Hampshire should actually be reading this magazine. There's a lot of

0: different features, but I also know that there's people out there who are advocates. And I've particularly found that we know that every year they do a survey, UNH, when they talk to the graduates that are coming out, and upwards of 30% of every graduate wants to have their own business.
1: Mm-hmm.
0: And so you have to be, remember, if you're an aunt, uncle, or parent, and you have a younger person in your life, and they kind of are, you notice that entrepreneurial spirit in them, or they've talked about maybe you need to get them this magazine. You need to get it to them really quick. It's amazing.
1: Just young people that start business. And I think that's the misperception actually about entrepreneurship, is that most entrepreneurship are young people coming out of college and starting their business. Yeah, those young people don't have any resources.
0: New.
1: A lot of entrepreneurs are actually in their middle age to late stage. And in New Hampshire, we're going to be seeing a lot of encore businesses, as it were. So people that have had a career and now aren't quite ready for retirement, they do want to start a business. And they have a lot of experience and their own resources, but they still are going to need help because there's things that they still don't know about that business, and they don't want to squander those very hard saved resources.
0: Oh, yeah.
1: And so, you know, this is great for no matter what age or level that you're at. These are the SBA, the SBDC, the SCORE, which is another terrific resource that is mentioned in this.
0: And
1: story.
0: All those acronyms are in here,
1: and
0: folks.
1: All so those, they're all explained those are to you. In there. Anyway, SCORE is, they just go by SCORE now, but it was their acronym had it used to be retired executives,
0: right.
1: But now it's retired and current executives who volunteer their time to coach other entrepreneurs. And so you can get someone who's very experienced, who's made the mistakes, knows what it takes,
0: and
1: has succeeded, and will share that with you. So they're another great resource that's, again, free.
0: Right.
1: And I think that people don't realize that these are free or very low-cost resources that are available to
0: and
1: them.
0: And that's important, too. And don't name your business until you've actually read this article and
1: yes.
0: with it, too. I mean, I had thought about starting a hot dog shop, and I was going to call it Jeff's Mutts. A dog with a bite. And of course, none of that would make sense to anybody. Like, no, what is he serving?
2: Warning.
1: What's in your hot dogs?
0: Yeah. Yeah. Or just oil. Our favorite one as well.
3: And more.
0: And more. And they're going to keep adding on to that. Yeah. And pit bull pinning. All right. You just keep it going, guys. All right. We're up against the hard clock. Final thoughts from either one of you. And then anything coming up for...
3: Matt mentioned at the beginning of this that the launch of this guide launched itself into our business called Launch. I'm saying the word launch a lot, but in October,
1: yes.
3: It's called Launch 603. We're going to be holding it on October 14th in Concord. And yeah, it's focused on if you're looking to start a business or if you are a business that just wants to get yourself to that next level. We're going to have breakout sessions. We're going to have keynote speakers. We're going to be talking about marketing and finance. And a lot of the folks that are in this startup guide, a lot of the businesses or the organizations that we talked about will be there. So they're great time to come and connect with them. More information about that is on our website as well.
1: And if you are a woman-led business, you should be applying for our top women-led business list. That survey is now available. It'll be due in August, and you can find that at businessnhmagazine.com and clicking on the competitions button.
0: Yeah, make sure that you apply for things like that. You want to do that for several reasons. One, you deserve the recognition that you deserve. Also, it gets you ready to talk about how you should be talking about your company with people who may not know anything about your company. Mm-hmm. So it gets you into that kind of mindset of being better about explaining your company and what your company does. As well. Those were your final thoughts. If people want to find out more about the magazine, how can they do it, Matt?
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10: And welcome back to The Morning Update's The Weekend Review. This is WFEA. My name is Jeff Chittister. You can join us every Monday through Friday, starting at 6 a.m. We get your day kicked off the right way. And if you do it on Monday, we kick your week off the right way as well. Candidates are out there. They're running for office. Our primary isn't until September. Who are some of these candidates? We're pleased to be talking to 1st Congressional District candidate, of course, Holly Novolinsky, as she talks about what's been going on the campaign trail, and we get down into discussing affordability.
11: So I always like to remind people, too, once again, if you've never run for office, it is life-changing in so many different ways, and in particular in New Hampshire, because New Hampshire people are so honest with you. As a candidate, you suddenly come to, if you didn't have humility going into it, you come out of it with a lot of humility, and it takes an awful lot to reach out to that. Of course, it's always a pleasure when we have this next person. You know, Holly, when I think about it and the many things that you have to go through, once again, go ahead and introduce yourself, and we're going to talk a little bit about what you're seeing on the road. This microphone's good.
12: Okay.
11: And you have to get a little closer. Yeah, see, since the last time you were in here, we moved the microphones around.
12: I know. Now
11: isn't
12: you've cool? thrown me off.
11: Now you can actually sing.
12: Well, I'm so glad to be here. Thank you very much for the opportunity.
11: Our pleasure once again. And give your website for people to find out more about you.
12: So I'm Holly Novolinsky, and I'm running for Congress in the 1st Congressional District. It's Holly, H-O-L-L-I-E, for New Hampshire, all spelled out, .com.
11: Pretty easy as well. And when we look at this, you know, we were just doing a segment. We just got off with Harbor Care, and I know you know them very well, and talking about veterans. But before that, I was talking.

0: talking about, if I were to look at the corporate media thinks that this is just going to be a shellacking for the Republicans. And I reminded them over and over again that when you look at what's happening in the Democratic Party, particularly here in New Hampshire, they're at war with each other. Mm. I would love to just say it's two factions. It's far worse than that. It is a seismic change into how we look at Democrats. And I talk to old school Democrats here in Manchester all the time, and I know you do too. These are Kennedy Democrats. These are people, hard work, strong union relationships, building businesses, and they're looking at what's happening to the party, and they're frightening. What do you think when you see that? One, and do you think that means that potentially you'll start seeing more of those real true blue-collar Democrats kind of have a second Reagan revolution?
1: I'm hoping so. I think the independents and the traditional Democrats really we're all focused on the same issue. Because they're our neighbors,
0: right?
1: And we all have the same issues, affordability and security. These are kitchen table issues, and we're all talking to the same issues. We in the Republican Party, we have our own factions too, but we have our core principles that we all focus on. What's happening over on the Democrat side seems to be a real splintering of paradigms. You've got the traditional, you've got the progressive, and then you've got the socialist. And that's going to really hurt them.
0: It is going to hurt you, but you know that pushes you and anyone else running for office, especially if you're a little bit concerned about what you're seeing from that faction.
1: A little bit?
0: Yeah, a little bit, yeah. To kind of be able to explain an awful lot. And I tell people an awful lot, you check a lot of boxes, not just as a candidate, but as a person. I think people forget that. You know, when we talk and I meet people and I meet a veteran, I meet a small business person, the first thing I say, well, thank you for your service, right? Because you served. And then I meet someone who's also a nurse. And then all of those have amassed a great deal of challenges. Mm. To be a small business owner in America today, sometimes you're looked at as the enemy, which is just a sad statement. Having served, also been in the medical profession, nothing, you couldn't add any more stress onto your life. When you talk to people,
1: you can run for politics.
0: You can run for politics, I know. But when you tell people first about that, those backgrounds, how do you explain the backgrounds of how it might help you down in Washington, D.C.? Because that is a cesspool down there.
1: Sure. So, I mean, one of my opponents criticizes me for being a second generation, having my business handed to me.
0: Oh.
1: Which is very short-sighted for New Hampshire. Because in New Hampshire, 85% of our businesses are family-owned. And we employ, family businesses employ about 65% of the employees in New Hampshire.
0: Mm-hmm.
1: We're really critical to the economics of New Hampshire. And only about 15% or less make it to the third generation. I'm proud to say we're making it to the third generation. And we employ 100 New Hampshire families. And the steel industry in New Hampshire, over 500 directly. Then when you look at upstream and downstream users of the steel industry, we employ a lot of people. We understand the issues that our employees are working. My dad, when he started Novel Ironworks, and he moved up to New Hampshire 50 years ago from Massachusetts, he didn't put any doors on any offices. He said, we have an open door policy. Anyone can come and talk to me at any time. And we still have that. We do have doors now, but we still have that policy. Anyone can come right and talk to me, any of their issues. So I know what we're all facing, and it's affordability. For instance, a good friend of mine who works for me and has worked for me for 20 years, and she's a couple years older than me, she said, when I retire, I'm going to have to sell my house because I'm not going to be able to afford my taxes. These are real issues for our employees. Health insurance. We pay over 75% of the health insurance, but she'll say to me, I have a benefit I can't afford to use. Access to health care. I'm hearing this every day, and it's because I am right there in the trenches with them that I understand what the issues are, and I'll take that voice to D.C.
0: As a trained nurse, too, and I do want to come back to healthcare a little bit and talk about it because it is part of the trifecta of affordability, right?
1: Mm-hmm.
0: What I find interesting is that, you know, I got back into radio because of Obamacare. People don't know. Why did you come back to radio, Jeff? It was because of what I was seeing. And at that point, I laid a line down in the sand. I said, there can be no good of government getting deeper into healthcare. When you look at one, what do you look at the land?

0: landscape of healthcare right now, and what are some of the things you think about as not only a small business owner, but as a former nurse, you're still a nurse, as a nurse, what are some of the things you'd like to see more conversations on as it relates to healthcare that actually take care of the middle class?
1: Right. So I think, you know, we need to make sure that the safety net for people who really need help,
0: right,
1: Medicaid, Medicare, is there. We need to make sure that the fraud and abuse is addressed so that we can take care of our most vulnerable, our elderly, our disabled, our young children with special needs, and our people who are low income. So we need to take care of that. But people don't understand that when healthcare for all is rationing.
0: Yes.
1: And we don't want rationed healthcare. So we should have a strong, vibrant private health insurance that for those who can afford it can, and then make sure that we give a decent coverage for those who are our most vulnerable. And so we need to make sure that we have options for our New Hampshire residents. We need to be able to negotiate across state lines to increase competition. We need to be able to have transparency in billing so we can have choice in what we go for. Maybe like an a la carte health insurance.
0: Right.
1: Do you need to have catastrophic, or do you want to have just some, you know, pieces of it? Let people have choice. The other piece of it is access. Access is really impaired. So I've been trying to get into a specialist. It took me 2 months to get an appointment. Not my appointment, just to get a call back with my appointment.
0: Oh,
1: and that
0: God.
1: Was a couple months ago. My appointment's in 2027. I went to my primary, and the nurse's assistant who was checking me in is part of the Mass General network, because she works for Mass General. And she got a notice that her PCP had left the practice, and the practice said, we can't absorb PCP's patients. You need to find a new PCP. So she went throughout the new Mass General network, couldn't find one. They told her to go out of network. She went out of network. Do you know when her first physical is?
0: No.
1: 2028.
0: That's incredible.
1: Yeah. So we have a real limited access to care. And then, I mean, I can go down this rabbit hole if you want. So then let's talk veterans, right?
0: Yeah.
1: The whole thing about the veteran having a full service VA. And we have probably, what, almost dollar for dollar spending on community care versus the VA system. Do we give the veterans a full service VA hospital? Because we're the only state without one. And our federal delegation's been promising for 10 years we're going to get one. And then the administration put $1 billion aside for it. But the question is, can we sustain one with the amount of veterans we have?
0: Good point.
1: And so if we put in a full-service VA and you want to have open-heart surgery, do you want to go to a doctor that only does open-heart surgery once a week, or do you want to have the choice to go to Boston or Dartmouth-Hitchcock where they do it, you know, several a day? Or if we give all full community care choice, we're going to put our veterans into this healthcare system that has no access. That's not right either. So we really need to address our civilian healthcare system while we're addressing our veterans, because they will merge at some point.
0: But the answer is to actually, let's take a break and we'll come back to that, because I actually love talking to healthcare with you, since you understand it really well. Let's take a break. We'll come back and talk to Holly as well. Don't forget, you know, anytime you have a question for candidates, 603-669-1370, even if they're off the air, and you say, Jeff, next time you have a candidate on, would you ask them about this? I'd love to hear from them. Let's take a break. We'll come right back with Holly Novoleski. We'll do that next right here on The Morning Update.

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3: It's Holly, H-O-L-L-I-E, for NewHampshire.com, all spelled out.
2: And, you know, I love having candidates in here. I love talking to you as well. And, you know, one of the things I couldn't help but think about, it was in the back of my mind when anyone who would complain you're second generation, because I do a class on how difficult it is for succession, that people who built up the business aren't able to hand it off. Mm-hmm. And I would think that's a terrible criticism, that we're able to hand off our businesses because that's what we want. But, you know, knowing the story about your father, too, and Merrill's Marauders, there's no way he handed you anything.
3: Oh, God.
2: That had to have been the toughest.
3: His parting words to me were, just don't screw it up.
2: No, but I mean, once again, you had that just wonderful role model in your life. Somebody, and for people who don't know Merrill's Marauders, please look it up. That was being in the military at its zenith. That was hard work, hard effort, great teamwork. So I know he didn't hand anything off to you. I think that's amazing. You know, we were talking about affordability. I would like to get back real quick to healthcare and then let you run anywhere you want on affordability. But there are people out there, because your opponents on the Democratic side are saying, nope, government needs to be deeper involved. They need to be access. Government needs to be running all this stuff. And there are those people who are frightful. They're like, okay, are you suggesting that we go to a private model? And what does that look like? I think part of the problem is that many people don't remember we were at a private model. Mm-hmm. There was once a time when you had a relationship with your doctor.
3: Yes.
2: And the bills went out of cost. Right now, it's roughly 60% of your bill has everything to do with administrative cost. Mm-hmm. And people don't realize that. How do you help them feel comfortable about potentially moving back to a patient-centric healthcare model?
3: We really fell apart when Obamacare came in. We were promised you get to keep your PCP and
2: it'd be cheaper,
3: be affordable, and the healthcare has been, for my company, double-digit increases yearly.
2: A 275% increase in costs, too. That's just not inflation.
3: Yeah, and it's just unaffordable and lack of access. So it is going to be, people are young. They don't remember what it was like. I remember in the early 80s when I was in nursing school, and it went to the HMOs, and all of a sudden, you didn't get to spend 20 minutes, half an hour with your doctor. It was every 10 minutes they were booked, and they were charted on it. But healthcare is really important, and we need to be able to get back to having a personal relationship where you trust your provider and that you're not being stopped by AI or by the lawyers on what you can get. Because the last thing you need when you're sick or when you're older is to have procrastination or delaying in your healthcare, because that will dictate outcomes.
2: That will dictate outcomes. And once again, Holly, when we think about that bigger picture too, where do you see the national government fitting in that? Do you see, certainly you talk about that security blanket, and I think that's a really important part. Do you see a really light touch from the national level, maybe a little bit more influence at the state level to oversee this? Because we always want to go to the big government.
3: Right.
2: And I say, what a person in New Mexico needs isn't what I need in New Hampshire.
3: Right.
2: It's vastly different. They have a different region, different health, different. We're not a homogenous society like Finland. Where do you see, if government is involved, where they would be involved?
3: So my understanding is that the health insurance for the state is negotiated at the state level.
2: Right.
3: But we in New England are really a regional.
2: Yes,
3: that's the difference. So you go to California, Texas, these big states, but we are regional. And I can't get the same insurance for my employees that if I was in Boston than I am in Portsmouth. I can get a richer plan, cheaper plan, better access plan in Massachusetts, but yep. I can't get that for them here in New Hampshire. So I think a regional, and in New Hampshire we get penalized because we are an older population. We have less access when you look at the rural areas, and so our insurance costs are higher. So if we could do a regional negotiation, because we really do, I would go to Boston. I have a good friend who has cancer that luckily has been in remission, but had been followed by Mass General, and they had to go on the exchange when her husband retired, and we had to give up all her doctors.
2: What do you think about these membership cares? Because we had a doctor in here 2 weeks ago, unlimited visits. He has a lab on site. Mm-hmm. It is $2,500 a year. And you can add your family onto it. And this is really great care, too. And I'm like, I hear that, and I'm like, why are you doing that? He says, by asking for $2,500, what I have done for that person, I've just saved them roughly around $15,000 because of all the administrative costs. He was running in. What do you think about that kind of approach, and do we not elevate those kind of solutions well enough?
3: So I know my son and his family just bought into one.
2: Nice.
3: And I had an acquaintance that I know they bought in, and they're very happy with it. You do still need to maintain health insurance because sure. when you go into the hospital.
2: Catastrophic, right?
3: Yep. But it's access.
2: Yeah.
3: And access in healthcare is critical because early detection, early treatment, early intervention is what is going to dictate the outcome.
2: Right. And we've set up a system where that doesn't happen. I think that once again, that became even more catastrophic in 2009 and 2010.
3: And so as a geriatric nurse practitioner, yeah. I love long-term care. I'm one of those people, I go into a nursing home, my whole body just goes, I'm home. Because it's the relationship. You get to know the people. You can see them on their face. It's a good day. It's a bad day.
2: Yep.
3: Something is right. Something is wrong. And I think that's the beauty of those plans is you develop that relationship with your provider that they know you. You are known. And that's really important.
2: And that is important. It puts a cover and flesh strain on you as well. Hey, we've got about 2 minutes left. I do want to talk about affordability, the grocery cart, and the gas. That's where most people are hit right now. I can tell them all the great foundational things in the economy and it's not going to work. Well, they're blaming the Republicans for this. One, when you hear that, and two, how do you talk to people about it? You understand, because you go grocery shopping. How do you talk to them about the grocery store and the gas and far as your understanding of affordability?
3: So this whole economy, our world economy, goes on oil.
2: Right? Yeah.
3: Trucks move everything. So everything is connected to the price of energy. And we did, as Republicans, say that we were going to address affordability and get the rate down. It's not a quick fix. We didn't get here overnight.
2: Right.
3: It took years to get us to the rate of inflation, and then Biden's 4 years of double-digit inflation. It takes time. We have gotten the inflation rate down to 2%, but it's still going up. Wages didn't meet that. We have to grow wages. How do we grow wages? We grow opportunities. We grow jobs. When we grow jobs, we grow wages, we grow benefits, we grow a tax base. But it takes time. Right now, the administration is putting in place all the factors that will help grow wages, will help address inflation, but it's going to take time. And we are a culture of quick fixes.
2: Yeah.
3: You promised me, and it's not here. Well, it takes a while to bring back manufacturing. It takes time to get energy under control, but it's being addressed, and people just have to give it time.
2: Well, the thing that I think concerns me the most when we're talking about energy is that we managed to make sure that we opened up more oil fields and more access to energy in our own continent. But at the same time, 10 years ago, and then through the Biden administration after Obama left, we shut down all of the refineries that could actually produce our oil into gas.
3: Right.
2: We have to ship our oil overseas because they still have the refineries. I mean, that's the other part that people don't realize is that these policies, the green policies, actually had an adverse effect on us now, and they're trying to do that. Hey, before we let you go, final thoughts about less than a minute.
3: I am very enthusiastic about this election, head in the polls, great grassroots support, and I am out there every day. And if you have the opportunity, watch on YouTube my Stealing Time with Holly.
2: Nice.
3: It's all about interviewing the people behind the scenes who keep this great country running.
2: That's outstanding. I love that as well. Give the website again.
3: Holly, H-O-L-L-I-E, for New Hampshire, all spelled out, .com.
2: Awesome. Once again, thanks for popping in. I would like to remind the candidates, I don't overly reach out to you guys. You guys do a very good job reaching out to me, so be mindful of that as well. And pop in and see us anytime. Holly, always a great visit with you. Thanks for popping
3: in. Love seeing you. Thank you very much.

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1: From ABC News, I'm Brian Clark. President Trump says he'll renew his push for his so-called anti-weaponization fund and get it done. Made that threat on social media amid his standoff over his pick for attorney general. ABC's Christian Cordero has details.
2: Senators John Cornyn and Tom Tillis say they will not vote to confirm Todd Blanche until the administration addresses concerns over two key parts of a settlement agreement between Trump and the IRS, including putting in writing that a nearly $1.8 billion fund paid for by taxpayers to the president's political allies is dead, and narrowing the scope of the provision granting Trump and his family businesses immunity from IRS audits.
1: Two officials in the White House tell ABC that President Trump's weighing a round of intense strikes on energy targets in Iran. On Friday, the president sought to downplay how long the military operations lasted. He initially said it would be done in 4 to 5 weeks.
3: You look at any one of the wars, Korea, any one of them, they're in there for many years. We're in for 5 months, and we have obliterated their military capacity. Again, they've got some left, but soon they won't have some left.
1: The Justice Department late Friday filed a motion to dismiss charges against a former Olympian who was accused of vandalizing the reflecting pool. New filing says evidence shows improper installation led to the problems with the pool. Temperatures in parts of the West could reach record highs today.
4: A growing heat dome creating perfect conditions for extreme wildfire behavior in the Pacific Northwest. Oregon, in the middle of what could be its worst wildfire season on record, burning more than 1.8 million acres. More than half the state facing severe drought-level conditions. The dangerous heat wave gripping the West and parts of the South, impacting nearly 58 million Americans from California to Montana and across portions of Texas and Florida.
1: It's ABC's Jacqueline Lee. 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
1: Spain says it's installing a 1,600-foot barrier on the sea border between its territory, Ceuta, and Morocco. That's where as many as 60,000 migrants breached the area this week. At least 67 people were killed. ABC foreign correspondent Marcus Mora's details.
6: Spain's Interior Ministry says that of the 50,000 who crossed the border, 48,000 have already gone back, some voluntarily returning after finding dire conditions there in Ceuta. And Spain's Civil Guard and Navy have also said that they will install a floating barrier to strengthen their borders.
1: New pressure on FIFA President Gianni Infantino, an ally of President Trump, after his plan to sell a stake in soccer's World Cup to private equity interests drew widespread opposition. He said that plan won't go forward. Bob Dorfman's a sports marketing expert.
7: This is the biggest sport in the world and the biggest organization in the world, and trying to turn it into a private equity angle and get private companies involved in this, it just felt wrong.
1: UEFA, the governing body of soccer in Europe, says it's lost confidence in Infantino's leadership. Tony Romo, the top NFL analyst for CBS Sports, has been placed on leave, according to the network, 1 week after he was arrested in Milwaukee on suspicion of operating while under the influence, which he denies he's due in court in September. I'm Brian Clark, ABC News.
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13: Hi, Jeff Chittister, and of course, this is WFEA. We've got the Democrats in a civil war. They want to take the first in the nation primary away from New Hampshire. They also have a contested race out there in Maine with a new candidate running for Senate. Just a lot of things going on there. We're pleased to be joined right now by communication expert for the Republican Party, none other than Kristen Tiansi. She joins us right now to talk a little bit about all those things. Kristen, how are you this morning?
14: I'm good. How are you?
13: Good. You know New Hampshire. Of course, I don't know if you got the news late last week. Of course, the Republicans are still going to be going to New Hampshire at the First in the Nation primary. But the Rules Committee for the DNC decided that they were not going to have New Hampshire first. They're going to go to South Carolina. And Kristen, they did a bang-up job in 2024 selecting the presidential candidate for the Democrats. And then they're going to go to Nevada, and then they're going to go.

0: go to New Hampshire. It is really quite interesting to see the resistance to go with a state that has proven to really challenge candidates over and over again.
1: That's right. You know, New Hampshire has held the first in the nation primary for over 100 years. And at this point, it just seems like Democrats are dead set on tearing down every tradition, every institution, everything that makes this country great.

0: and step on New Hampshire's traditions.
1: Well, and you guys are going to still go with us as the First Nation primary state. And I think a lot of Democrats in New Hampshire are actually fighting against this. So we'll see how that ends up playing out. And the schedule starts pretty closely. All right, so yesterday was 100 days out from the midterms. When we're looking at the elections, a lot of things are still on the table. We hear in New Hampshire, we were talking with one of our earlier guests, Kristen, about, you know, the national issues don't seem to be dragging us down too much, which holds very well for New Hampshire GOP. Where do you guys see this race going? Are you concerned about, you know, certainly the polling as it relates to the Iran conflict and on the economy? Where do you see the candidates handling those issues?
0: You know, 100 days out, we're very confident in this November. The Democrats have proven just how out of touch they are with American values. And New Hampshire is a state, you know, renowned for its independence. So as we're looking at 100 days out, we're looking at candidate quality, and the Democrats just don't have that on their side. You know, as far as Iran goes, the president has, you know, made a commitment to keep Americans safe, and he is following through on that commitment. He has taken on Iran, the world's leading state sponsor of terrorism, and he's done that to secure Americans' national security, which Democrats have proven they do not care about. That's why they defunded our, you know, Department of Homeland Security. And what we're seeing as far as, you know, gas prices, that will come down by November. This is a temporary bump as a result of the conflict. That will come down. And Republicans have delivered a lot for New Hampshire, for America as a whole. They've delivered the largest middle class tax cut in history. They've delivered no tax on tips, no tax on Social Security for seniors, no tax on overtime, really putting American workers first. And so I think what we're going to see as we go into November, voters realize that Republicans are the party of results and Democrats are the party of rhetoric.
1: Once again, we're talking to Kristen Cianci, of course. You know, I mean, this is your job. You help people understand messaging and how candidates should be conveying the message as well. What I find interesting is certainly going into this election, Kristen, I really thought that this was going to be the issue on the economy, on those factors in which legislation has really tried to help the middle class in particular in this regard. But what we find is, I mean, even if we look at Maine, what we find is that the Democrats seem to be shooting themselves in the foot, that over and over again, their primary winners are devout Democratic socialists. And how do you see, you know, one going up against that and then going up against the fact that you originally thought we were going to talk about the economy? We were going to be talking about Iran. Now we're going to be talking about whether we're going to get rid of the Senate, not have a president, completely rewrite the Supreme Court. And, oh, by the way, while we're at it, let's just eliminate prisons.
0: You know, Republicans, our message has been clear from the beginning. We are the party putting affordability first, putting safety and security first, putting the American people first. And Democrats have just shown time and time again that that is not where their priorities lie. You know, you spoke of Maine. The first candidate that they nominated for the Senate was Graham Plattner, who we knew months ago was going to have all of these issues. As soon as it became clear in October of last year that he had a Nazi tattoo, and on top of that, he was campaigning with Bernie Sanders, Elizabeth Warren. This guy was an avowed socialist and had an incredible amount of issues. His comments about women, comes out that he's a domestic abuser, comes out that he's a rapist. And the Maine Democrat Party, even though they had months to do so, pushed him off the ballot at the very last minute. Mm-hmm. And then instead of turning back to their voters and having them have a say in selecting a new candidate to replace him, they anointed Troy Jackson, who is just Plattner 2.0. This guy is endorsed by the Democrat Socialists of America. He also has issues with women. He is somebody who has defended Plattner even after allegations. He's got his own issues. He's been investigated for mortgage and insurance fraud. So this guy is really just Plattner 2.0. And the fact that the Maine Democratic Party felt comfortable holding a coronation that completely left Maine voters out of the process, a process that disenfranchised 90% of the more than 200,000 June primary voters to just crown him as their new candidate, just goes to show that Democrats are only against, you know, no kings until they get to choose their own king. And they are fully embracing the socialist movement. And that's what we're seeing with Troy Jackson. And that's what we're seeing really across the country, where you have, you know, more mainstream, you know, Democrat endorsed candidates.

0: candidates that are losing in primaries to the socialist candidates. We saw it happen in Maine, too, where Dunlap ousted Baldacci, who was the official establishment pick. Plattner ousted Mills. And, you know, going down to New York, we had a whole slate of socialists win those primaries. Brad Landers is unseating Dan Goldman, and the entire New York City slate of candidates ended up on the socialist side of things. And, you know, you're seeing that in New Hampshire as well,
1: yeah,
0: where you have the Democrat socialists weighing in on primaries, and they are succeeding because this is where the Democrat Party is right now. There is no more mainstream Democratic Party. This is no longer, you know, blue dog Democrats. Those don't exist anymore. The party has fully embraced the Democratic Socialists of America. They fully embrace a socialist agenda. A socialist agenda, by the way, that wants to, you know, get rid of our presidency, get rid of our Supreme Court, abolish prisons, defund the Pentagon. They have called the Constitution, which is the founding document for the longest standing democracy in the world, the rationalization of a pirate kingdom. They're completely out of touch with the American people, and voters are going to look at that in November and want nothing to do with it.
1: Well, it's interesting. I do want to focus on, before we let you go, Kristen, once again, we posted her information up online. Kristen, we have what is considered a very tight race. I think it's, depending on who you look at for polling, it's a toss-up right now between Chris Pappas and if candidate Sununu or candidate Brown make it through. It's still a toss-up in that regard. What do you think that here in New Hampshire that the voters here seem to be looking at much different than maybe some of the other national races?
0: Well, like I said earlier, New Hampshire voters value independence, and Chris Pappas has proven that he is nothing but a shill for the National Democrat Party, which has, again, embraced socialism. He has voted in lockstep with Democrats in Washington, D.C. He is somebody who has fallen in line. He doesn't have a backbone at this point, and that's not something that voters are going to look favorably on. So regardless of who comes out of the Republican Party primary, we feel fairly confident going into November that Chris Pappas is about to be retired.
1: And once again, we're talking to Kristen Cianci, of course, our Regional Communications Director. Before we let you go, this is the free range part of the conversation. Anything you want to talk about? Any final thoughts from you?
0: No, I think we about covered it. I think what we're looking at is just really, in New Hampshire and across the country, Democrats have just completely fallen out of step with the American people. And we're going to see that come to fruition in November when Republicans grow our majority, continue to deliver on President Trump's agenda, and deliver for the American people.
1: Outstanding. Kristen, thanks for joining us this morning. We look forward to chatting with you again. We'll see how the rest of these 99 days. It's long for you guys. I mean, this makes your summer very long. But we appreciate the fact that you joined us this morning. We'll chat with you again.
0: Thanks so much for having me.
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6: Well, the DNC thinks they're going to take the first in the nation primary state away from New Hampshire. Well, they've got another thing coming. We're joined right now by New Hampshire Secretary of State David Scanlon as we talk a little bit about our law, about some of the other measures internally that are afoot to make sure that doesn't happen, and really looking at the historical understanding of why New Hampshire actually is first. Secretary, how are you this morning?
7: I'm great. Good morning, Jeff.
6: Always a pleasure to talk to you. We're going to get a little bit in the history about what's going on about this whole situation. But the reality is, I'll tell you, this was a really boring Friday for me. I watched the Rules Committee debate this, and it was very clear that there wasn't a true advocate in that room for the New Hampshire first in that primary state. There was a lot of misunderstanding about, one, how did New Hampshire ever become part of this process, which is a very rich history and one that we all should be proud of, but also what our law is. First out of the gate, you know, they made the bylaws committee. It'll go for a full vote in August. Your thoughts generally about this?
7: Well, I think we'll see what happens with the full vote, but based on what the rules committee did, I'm not optimistic that they're going to change their mind. And the one thing that has been true over the years is that the best supporter for the state of New Hampshire maintaining its first in the nation role is the state of New Hampshire.
6: Right.
7: And the people, from this state just have to guard it. They have to stand up for it, and they have to fight for it. When the Rules Committee started with this application process, they set criteria for what a good first-in-the-nation state looks like. And
6: yes,
7: New Hampshire really checked off almost every single box. What this comes down to is not the state that's most qualified to do this. It comes down to which state wants it the most. And there has been a lot of jealousy over the years from other states, namely Nevada, Michigan, and others. And there have been very active politicians, Harry Reid from Nevada and John Dingell from Michigan. Both of them are no longer alive, but their fight continues. And they desperately want to have the first primary in the nation. And, they work hard to achieve the goal, and they keep getting closer and closer.
6: Before we get into a little bit of the history, and I'm glad you brought up the three pillars that they were looking for from the Rules Committee. They were fairness, rigorousness, and efficiency. Now, when I hear those three, it just reeks New Hampshire, reeks it. For a decades long, those three criteria have been the pillars that we've upheld throughout this process.
7: Yes, and New Hampshire has been doing this for, we're one of the 13 colonies. I mean, our election system and our citizen participation goes back centuries. It's older than, any other part of the country. And we have developed a culture around that. New Hampshire voters know how to kick the tires, and they're not afraid to ask tough questions. And when candidates come here, they get attention, they're listened to, they're treated with respect. And when candidates leave here, they leave here being better candidates for going through that experience.
6: Well, absolutely. And I think that in 2024, had we been the first in the nation primary state, a lot of things would

0: have been avoided that sadly put us in turmoil. The other thing is, one of the things we forget, some people of our listen to the show forget that, when we look at the Secretary of State's office, there's a lot of things that you guys do. And history and the archivist being one of them, I think people around the country have forgotten what it used to be like before the primary system really came about in earnest. And, it used to be that they went behind closed doors, they would choose a party a presidential candidate, and then they would walk out of that closed door without any real input from the people and say, here's your candidate. And, New Hampshire was one of those states that says, look, it's got to be done better. There's got to be a better way to bring the people earlier on into that. And, we trudged a few decades, Secretary, you know this. We trudged a few decades before the primary system really got adopted well, but we held true to that and has stand that bearer. Do you get concerned that people forget the history of how we used to choose our delegates?
1: Well, that's a great point. And you really have to keep looking back at history to understand where you came from. And
0: yeah,
1: there was a period before the primary process started where, as you said, deals were made in back rooms. Even in the election process, there was a lot of vote buying taking place,
0: mm-hmm.
1: Intimidation of voters. And the nation corrected that with the secret ballot. And so we moved forward, and there was Representative Bullock from Richmond, was a state rep. He was a farmer. He wrote the presidential primary law. And
0: nice.
1: The idea behind that was to give the citizens the ability to participate in the process of determining who the nominee was going to be for president of the United States. And it has worked really well mm-hmm. in New Hampshire. And the parties obviously like to control who their candidate is going to be. They like to put the thumb on the scale and direct who they're going to support and push forward. And New Hampshire has really not been cooperative in that regard over the years by picking really good candidates that are not the choice of the parties. And, we are, as we advance with this process, it seems like we're coming back into a situation on the Democratic side where, the parties are trying to dictate to the citizens who the nomination should be by having a process that, that elevates certain types of individuals. I think New Hampshire has to stand strong and say, no, the people get to decide who their choices are going to be to hold the highest office in the land.
0: That's what's ahead. Once again, Secretary of State David Scanlon, you're right. We raise whole generations who understand this process. I think I've told you before, in third grade, we had presidential candidates coming into our classrooms for a mock election. I think it battle tests you like no other state can do. There is this, I don't know whether it's just a rumor or a suggestion, that there are people within the Democratic Party, most on the national level, that are considering funding a secondary primary that would actually occur on the date that they've selected for their schedule, the Rules Committee for the Democratic Party, which would be several weeks after our first in the nation primary. We won't be involved in that. There would be no government entity that will be allowed to be permitted in that one. But once again, I don't know how accurate it is, because that would cost them quite a bit of money to do it independently as well.
1: Yes, but first of all, I think that panders to what's going on. I think New Hampshire has to stand strong and bite the bullet. And, if we're going to defend the first in the nation primary, we do it all the way and not come up with some, backdoor way of deciding who the candidates are going to be. Conducting a primary is an expensive proposition. It involves, printing of ballots. It involves the purchase of ballot counting equipment and, a private effort to do that. It would be very, very costly and have a lot of logistics that people may not be thinking about at the moment.
0: Well, the interesting thing is here, too, and of course, all the training that your team puts into place to help the people who run the elections as well. There's a lot of effort in that regard, especially making sure they're adhering to state law on every single one of the principles of voting. I know you're nonpartisan and you don't get into these things, But did anyone from the DNC reach out to you, talk to you, and ask you a little bit more about the First Nation primary beyond the delegation here in New Hampshire, and just kind of get a sense of the New Hampshire history and the history of primaries in general? Did they ever have that conversation with you, or did you offer it? I don't know how they came to the conclusion of not understanding the history.
1: Yeah, I've had no conversation with anybody outside of New Hampshire in that regard.
0: That's too bad. I mean, I know you would offer an overview for anybody who wanted to learn about why this is an important process.
1: Oh, I'd be happy to. I mean,
0: yeah. would be great.
1: In my office, we're very proud of, you know, our history. As you mentioned before, there's a treasure trove of information up in the state archives related to past primaries and individuals who participated. And each one is uniquely different.
0: Mm-hmm. And to a candidate, every candidate I've ever talked to in my early adulthood to now, who's been part of the First Nation primary here in New Hampshire, has spoken so highly about those who served New Hampshire through this process. And I think that, you know, it starts with your office, it continues, and once again, I go back to those three pillars. The DNC claimed they wanted fairness, efficiency, and rigorousness, and that's New Hampshire. Before we let you go, Secretary, thank you very much for joining us this morning. Any final thoughts?
1: Well, we just have to stay strong,
0: yeah.
1: And you know, we can't overreact at this point in time. We just have to follow what develops, and then we will act accordingly to preserve the First of the Nation primary. But again, you know, the big thing is the people in New Hampshire have to fight for it at all levels, and you know, we have to think outside the box on ways to you know, make sure that we can maintain the status moving forward for many years to come.
0: Well said. Mr. Secretary, thank you very much for joining us today. We'll chat with you again.
1: Great to be with you.
0: Always a pleasure. Once again, Secretary of State David Scanlon, always a pleasure to have them on. I think, once again, you know, as he said, fighting for New Hampshire, we have to continue that. It also means you, everybody, Democrat, Republican, Independent, across the board. This is the time, we're in our 250th anniversary as a state and as a nation, to find out the history of how New Hampshire found itself in this position. It was well-earned. It was a slug. And before this primary system came into place, and before some farmer from New Hampshire who served in the New Hampshire House brought this legislation forward, we weren't part of the process. I were not part of this process. It was made behind closed doors. And guess what? They're doing it again. They want to put it behind closed doors. South Carolina in 2024 did exactly what the party bosses wanted. They put their thumbs on the scale. And that kind of integrity, that's not rigorous, that's not efficient, and it certainly is not fair.
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4: Hi, Jeff Chittister. This is WFEA. You know, we're pleased to be joined every once in a while from Nicole Huer. She's an expert. You've seen her on Fox News. You've seen her on Newsmax, where she talks about the research when they look at the economy. Why are people leaving blue states for red states? She has an interesting article on that. We talked to her a little bit about that. Check her articles out at 1370WFEA.com. Great article. Of course, we posted this up online, guys, and we'll post it up later on when we post the audio up. When we look at economic, I really don't like the word progressive. For a lot of reasons, people think of it as a positive way. And I always remind people that an avalanche progresses down the mountain before it runs you over. And when we look at some of these policies, we're starting to see things like a minimum wage and other aspects really starting to affect certain states to the point where people are just fleeing. Tell us a little bit about how you guys put this study together.
5: Yeah, sure. And I mean, that's a great point, too. Sometimes when you think of the word progressive, you think of it in a positive light. So we should really call a lot of these policies what they are. And they're big governments. They're socialists, in some cases, communists, with the new rise of the quote-unquote Democratic Socialist Party, right? But in this study, we sort of analyzed these different policies, whether they're corporate tax hikes, wealth or income tax hikes, minimum wage hikes, all of these sort of pillars of leftist politics, and we're seeing how these policies drive outward migration. And of course, we're finding in many blue cities and states, so your typical culprits, California, New York, and Illinois, people and businesses are leaving because taxes are too high. The cost of living is just so unaffordable, and they're moving to red states like Florida, Texas, Tennessee, and even within New England. I mean, they're all blue states up there, but New Hampshire is sort of this safe haven. So even in New Hampshire, you're still seeing influxes of people from Massachusetts or New York with these same high tax, high regulation, big government policies.
4: Well, it's interesting too, Nicole, you say that too. Once again, I think it has something to do with the motto on our license plate, live free or die. It makes it really very attractive and people understand. And of course, we rank number one when it comes to economic freedom in that larger sense, but even something as simple as the minimum wage. And I've had this conversation before when I've gone onto other radio shows and remind them that even countries like Australia and Finland don't have a minimum wage. They understand that that doesn't really have an effect other than, you know, we talk about it being these, quote, progressive policies, but they're really, quote, feel-good policies with no substantial proof that they work.
5: Oh, that's absolutely right. I mean, a lot of these leftist policymakers, Mamdani, AOC, Bernie Sanders, they're all campaigning on minimum wage hikes. They think it's $30 per hour in New York, or that's what he's wanting to implement. AOC wants $25, Bernie wants $17 an hour. These wage hikes are just a pillar of their policies. And like you said, they're feel-good policies. They're not rooted in economics. They want to, you know, show that they're for the worker or that they can make life more affordable if they're mandating businesses to pay their workers more. But the problem with that, of course, is when you mandate a business to incur larger labor expenses, that means they're forced to, well, cut costs in any way that they can. That typically looks like laying off workers, mm-hmm. reducing hours, or they can look to increase their revenues, and they do that by raising prices. So either way, maybe you have a couple, you know, handpicked winners who do keep their job and they get to earn the higher minimum wage. But for the most part, you see inflation because prices are rising, and you see unemployment as people are being laid.

0: paid off, or you see those businesses relocating to more favorable business environments and places with lower taxes, perhaps lower minimum wages. Because at the end of the day, the real minimum wage is zero. It's not just a number picked by a Washington bureaucrat.
1: Well, and when we say feel good, too, I mean, it look, we want people to earn a fair wage. And a lot of times, and I don't remember if you had your first job in minimum wage, my first job in minimum wage, I it was exactly that. It was an entry-level job, and it was really something that I was going to build on, and eventually I did. But, you know, you guys looked at, you know, what happened to employment in some of these, and we've all seen them, right, Nicole? It's San Francisco. It is Seattle. It's Chicago. All of them have instituted in one way or another the attempt to do higher minimum wages. And what did they end up seeing for the unemployment?
0: Yeah, unemployment, especially among the youth, actually it went down. Or unemployment went up. Employment of those individuals went down.
1: Yeah.
0: Because, I mean, imagine that you're a business. If you're perhaps a minimum wage one, if you're, you know, a small retailer or you're a fast food chain, you're hiring a lot of younger workers. They're making the minimum wage. But if you have these wage hikes now, where in some cases you might have to pay your worker now double or even beyond that what they're currently making, well, you can no longer afford to keep all of them. You have to raise your prices or you have to cut labor. And usually what these businesses are doing, they raise the price of their goods or they lay off some workers. And typically that's the least productive individuals, the ones with the least amount of experience. And usually that's younger workers.
1: So yeah.
0: It's very harmful for the younger generation specifically, who these leftists claim, you know, that they want to help. Because now these people, these younger individuals are unable to get jobs and start building their resume. And ultimately, that delays them from entering the labor force, which is very harmful for them down the line.
1: That's a key point, too, Nicole, is that, you know, you want to build that resume up. You want to show a work record that when you start moving into more gainful employment based on either experience or education, you have something to show people. A lot of younger people don't really have that pedigree to kind of show people. Once again, we're talking about progressive economic policies are forcing high earners to relocate. Nicole Heuer joins us, Senior Research Associate, Thomas A. Rowe Institute for Economic Policy Studies. You know, the other thing, too, is that I found interesting when I was reading your article was, you know, what effect right to work has on states as well, because that's clearly not a progressive policy. But what effect it has, and we have seen it, especially in a lot of other states that have been able to attract more businesses because they do have those right to work policies in place.
0: Yeah, right to work is definitely an interesting one. I mean, ultimately, right to work basically says that it prohibits workers from being forced to pay into a union. You're not going to be forced to join or pay union dues as a condition of your employment. Ultimately, right to work, it protects the individual freedom of association that sort of makes the American labor market exceptional. You're not being forced to work somewhere or to join somewhere that you don't want to. You're kind of free to move about, and businesses find that more attractive. In states with right to work, they're primarily red states, you see more business activity, you see people migrating in because it just creates a better and more favorable business environment. Whereas the leftist policy, it's called the Protecting the Right to Organize Act, and the leftist approach would essentially end right to work in every state,
1: right,
0: meaning that employees would be required to join a workplace union or pay dues and fees as a condition of keeping their jobs. So obviously, blue states as well are very pro-union. And if you're a business, you're more likely to settle down in a red state rather than a blue state because of the business environment.
1: Yeah, and a lot of these places, too, that have the right to work, the employees still have their own formed associations. They work with the management very well. They're thriving. We're starting to see higher wages in these right-to-work stages than we are actually seeing in the states that have no right-to-work policies as well. You know, Nicole, before we let you go, too, is that I think one of the other things that, you know, I don't know if you've noticed, in the current news cycle. There are people under a certain age, I'll say under 40, that are actually doing the dance with socialism again. They're actually looking at socialist policies. In particular, and we've seen this in New York, where Mondani loves to go out in front of an apartment building and saying, so-and-so lives here, he makes this amount of money, and we're going to start taking that away. The other element of these progressive policies are going after, quote, the rich and creating an income tax or a tax system that seemingly takes money from these people to give to somebody else. But that never really ends up working out well either.
0: It does not work out, no. Like you mentioned, in New York City, I mean, it's not just the policies, too. Of course, they're trying to raise taxes on business. They're trying to increase regulations that make business activity more difficult. Of course, those things harm businesses. But it's also this anti-business rhetoric. Mm-hmm. Like you mentioned, I mean, he stood outside Ken Griffin's house, the CEO of Citadel, and he said, we're going to increase taxes. We're going to tax the rich, and this guy is one of them. I mean, having a public servant stand outside one of their residence homes and do that, I mean, it's completely ridiculous. I mean, in a sense, you're inciting class warfare, but that's sort of the socialist agenda there. They want to tax the rich. They want to try to, I guess, increase government revenues in any way they can to fund all of their disastrous social services. But ultimately, what they don't realize is these high earners, these business owners, they're the most mobile cohort of the population, and they can move across state lines if the policies in blue states are just becoming too burdensome, too regulatory. But in a sense, that's the great thing about America. We have 50 states, and you have the ability to move freely between them. So when you have states like California or New York or Illinois that are proposing these disastrous kind of socialist policies, businesses and high earners can move to low-cost red states where the cost of living is better.
1: Yeah, and they're also doing, you're seeing California, Washington, Oregon have all recommended a clawback. So if you lived at any time in California over like the last 5 years, they potentially could claw back the money you, quote, made while you're in that residency, even though you've moved to Texas or New Hampshire, which is not going to fly. Hey, this is the time of the interview, Nicole, there we go. I'll let you go free range and give your final thoughts. Any final thoughts before we let you go?
0: Yeah, I mean, socialism for sure is on the rise, like Mondani in New York. I think identifying policymakers with those sorts of ideologies, because we have this new democratic socialist in America, but we have to call them full-on communists, call them what they are, and completely reject all of the things, all of the policies that they're standing for going forward, because we can't let America degress into a communist state. Absolutely not.
1: Oh, come on, Nicole. It'll work this time. It didn't work any other time, but it'll work this time, Nicole. Trust me.
0: It's just never been done right before. Yeah.
1: Exactly. We're so much smarter in America. Nicole, great stuff. We posted the article up online. Thanks for joining us this morning. We look forward to chatting with you again.
0: Thanks so much for having me on today.
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5: Hi, Jeff Chittister, WFEA. You know, one of the things we do, whether it's a local story, a state story, a regional story, or a national story, we lean into the experts that are available to us. Gabriella Hoffman joins us. She's from Independent Woman. She wrote a great article regarding why we have issues with energy and energy costs here in New Hampshire. We also link the article over at 1370WFEA.com. Gabriella, uncomfortable is a pleasant word. I would think, you know, uncomfortable during heat and humidity when you don't have air conditioning. What I thought was really interesting about your article right out of the gate, a lot of times when we talk about energy, especially up here in New England, you know New England really well. You know what we deal with here in New Hampshire. You know, a lot of times these blue states around us always point to the Trump administration or whatever Democrat or Republican is in office at that time for being the problem for why energy costs are so expensive and not readily available.
6: Well, they need an easy scapegoat, and it's good to talk to you again, Jeff, this morning. But yeah, yes. No, so of course, like anything, what we see with the left doing, especially with the question of energy, is they want to field the blame to someone else other than themselves, because energy policy and electricity policy, as we know it, is confounding and intentionally difficult to understand if you're not embedded into the issue or into the policy. So people, rightfully so, are concerned about rising electricity prices. They don't know what the source is.
5: Right.
6: They don't understand, as we've talked about before, that it's actually your state who appoints these different utility commissioners who then set the prices, typically higher and higher prices. You never really see decreases. And they're responding to the policies that are created by the legislature and ultimately the governor who signs those policies into law. And I think more and more New Englanders are starting to understand and grasp who is setting the prices, because you can blame external factors for so long. They're seeing the higher prices, which is why I was motivated and inspired to write this piece, because we keep hearing about affordability and climate policies, and we actually now start to see, Jeff, including in your region, I see fewer and fewer people tying those two together, mm-hmm. which is very interesting. They're having to quietly praise affordability over climate policies or net zero, because they see that actually this is what is causing rising prices in particular states. And you can only say that the problem is outsourced by, you know, some external forces. But as everyone sees with gas prices, that's out of our control. That's a global energy market thing. And gas stations respond to what's happening globally.
5: Right.
6: And electricity prices, people realize, like FERC, the Department of Energy, other federal agencies don't really set the prices. They're trying to help with, you know, the ratepayer protection stuff. It's the voluntary pledge for data centers and energy usage, but they really can't do so much to affect electricity prices outside of creating a environment that is palatable to, you know, more energy production, which would ultimately help lower prices with, you know, nuclear, natural gas, and other reliable sources. But they themselves can't wave a wand and lower electricity prices at the, you know, wave of a wand. So it's the states really that have to look to themselves and figure out why are the prices going higher. And I think they are. They're looking at New Hampshire and saying that, oh, well, maybe we can, you know, implement policies that don't raise rates. So it's very interesting to see what's happening in your neighboring states.
5: Well, it is interesting across the board. I think also the fact that, you know, when we look at Independent Women, that you guys earlier this year did the New England Women's Energy Survey, I think it helped to open a lot of minds and provide a free-flowing conversation on this topic that I thought was interesting. The other thing is, too, is that when we look at this, I love the fact that you bring up is that, you know, the federal government, you know, I should say allows, but, you know, looks at the states to regulate and set these controls. But what's interesting, too, is that the rising energy cost in places like New York and in Massachusetts, and both those governors are up for re-election. If we looked at audio, and I know you've looked at this audio, Gabriella, in the past, both of those governors bragged about their green policies and bragged about denying certain energy sources. But now there's something funny going on, Gabriella. They've got to run for re-election now.
6: They do, and it's not convenient to say, you know, impose climate policies, do this, do that, especially amid rising gas prices. But people see in their bills, okay, why are my prices going up over the last 4 years if you live in Massachusetts and Maine? And you see the breakdown, and I hope listeners and people in New England are paying attention more.
5: Yeah.
6: You see that most of the breakdown of your electricity cost is not going to the actual electricity, and you wonder why. And there are many helpful tools. You can do a Google search with AI tools, and it'll tell you point blank that you know, this is why the prices are going up. So even the internet is catching on and can put all the information. They can extrapolate the campaign promises, the executive orders, the different policies that went into effect, and give you a summary as to why your prices have gone up. So that's how amazing all this technology we have is to tell us, you know, this is what is exactly happening. And I don't know, Jeff, if we've spoke about this before, but I remember seeing a Twitter post. It seemed like a legit poster user. And they had assessed a utility company in Massachusetts, and they found a breakdown of what you're actually paying for electricity costs. Mm-hmm. I would assume somewhere near Boston is where they were looking. And they found that only 17% of your bill breakdown was actually going to the electricity costs you were paying. Most of that was going to transmission, 30-some-odd percent,
5: yep.
6: And even a greater share of that was going to green fees, 40-some-odd percent. So it's very telling. Or people are just seeing, you know, maybe going off of our polling. I believe our polling was very helpful to contextualize what's happening, as you alluded to. But I think people are just seeing their bills, these green mandates piling on and on and on, that they're higher than most of the region and most of the country in the lower 48, highest prices in the lower 48, barring, you know, California and Hawaii and Alaska, because they're just islanded away a little bit. Those two states that are not part of the lower 48, they have their own infrastructure problems and have to import a lot of petroleum and natural gas. But with New England, I think people see for themselves the bills are going up. The politicians had said a lot of very lofty, aspirational type of energy rhetoric, and that it hasn't brought down the prices. So I think New Englanders are smart in recognizing that you can only have such lofty, flowery rhetoric for so long. If it's leading to higher expenses with utilities, it's not delivering a good return on investment. So I think energy is quietly playing a role in your elections, and also just the changing attitudes and growing opposition to net zero and wider embrace of natural gas and nuclear, which will help lower prices in the region.
5: Yeah, once again, we're talking to Gabriella Hoffman, of course, Director, Center for Energy and Conservation over an Independent Women. Of course, a lofty, flowery rhetoric doesn't go into my wood stove very well. So that's always an important factor. Mm-hmm. You know, the other thing, you know, too, and I don't want to get too much into Europe when we look at New England, but, you know, this arbitrary, you know, a lot of them set either 2030 or 2050 as this arbitrary timeline to be all green energy. And, you know, I think one reason they chose them because they were far enough off that they could delay any inevitable hard conversation they would have to reach those mandates. Are you getting a sense, especially in the New England area, that any of these, of certainly power brokers that are in these states that have put these mandates together are trying to walk away or sounding like they're walking away from those self-imposed dates of 2030, 2050?
6: Well, we've observed when we were doing our polling and even in the aftermath of the polling, I tried to pay attention to trends, and my fellows do as well. You see, even if it's not an official renouncing of the deadlines, you start to see that the websites have quietly disappeared them, or the state legislatures have demanded that the delay be 5 to 10 years later than the initial target. So you do see some changes in the legislature. You see maybe an executive order to delay the target for implementation of achieving so-called net zero goals. So you start to see them disavowing it quietly, not very openly, because it would be embarrassing for them to do it openly after years upon years of bragging. But you'll see a quiet disavowal, whether it comes in the form of a not-so-flashy executive order or maybe some changes in the legislature. I remember there was a battle in neighboring Massachusetts in Beacon Hill where the Democrats were fighting over these types of explicit goals, and they were actually able to supersede and override the governor, Governor Healey, with some of those targets in different policies. So that was very interesting to watch in the last few months, or in the last year, rather. But yeah, you do see this quiet, this is all happening because they realize that, oops, we impose this, it's not working, or they're blaming the Trump administration simultaneously, and, you know, oh, maybe we were too ambitious on this. So they can't independently, you know, fault blame for themselves. So they're saying, well, it's also the Trump administration getting rid of subsidies, or they call them tax incentives, but it wasn't. They're not tax incentives. They were subsidies that were making energy much more expensive. So they're waiting to see, you know, who becomes president next, if it's going to be a Democrat, thinking they can ride out the storm. But this I would say, supersedes the Trump administration. You see many, many people in the private and public sectors moving away from this. You see even wind and solar companies saying, we don't need the subsidies anymore. We're mature industries. We want to compete privately, whether they're responding to federal trends, national trends, or just seeing, you know, the forest from the trees in terms of the trends of what is the future, because natural gas is dominating, nuclear is making a comeback.
5: Oh, yeah.
6: Coal is even playing, you know, part of the equation in parts of the country because of data centers, partly, and just other electricity demand factors that are, you know, coming into play with what's going on here. So they have to adjust. They have to think a long-term strategy, not a temporary strategy. And I think you're even seeing in Europe, they're responding to this as well. They're a little behind us because they're still clinging to this. But New England might change their policies ahead of
4: time. 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
7: From ABC News, I'm Brian Clark. Senators Tom Tillis and John Cornyn say they're not going to approve Todd Blanche as Attorney General until they get a written commitment from President Trump that the so-called anti-weaponization fund is dead. But Friday, the president said,
8: it is dead, but, you know, I wish it weren't, to be honest with you. I think people were horribly treated, horribly abused. This has nothing to do with Todd. This was me. Horribly abused, and I'd like to see them compensated.
7: And this morning, the president said that if Tillis and Cornyn do not drop their opposition, he'll push to bring the fund back and says he'll succeed. Today marks 6 months since Nancy Guthrie was abducted from her Arizona home. Her daughter Savannah posted on social media today about the family's, quote, agony and despair, but said they're determined to bring her home. ABC's Erica Tursky says Pima County authorities have released the text of two ransom notes as they seek to resolve the case.
9: We have your mother, Nancy. She is safe, but scared. The note demanded $4 million in Bitcoin, and if not paid in 7 days, threatened she will be killed. Your mother is aware of this, and her life is in your hands. 4 days later, a second note claiming Nancy Guthrie, who relied on daily medication to survive, had died. We did not fully grasp the seriousness of her physical condition. We never intended to hurt her. That was not our intention. She is buried in nature now.
7: Parts of the western U.S. today could see record high temperatures, says ABC meteorologist Samara Theodore.
10: We're not talking about feel-like or heat index. No, 116 degrees in Phoenix, 116 in Las Vegas. Billings is one to watch as well. Saturday, today, temperatures could reach 107 degrees. That could be an all-time high for August. That's what we're anticipating. Rapid City, 105 degrees as well. Daily record-breaking highs.
7: Spain says it's installing a 1,600-foot barrier between its territory and North Africa and Morocco after as many as 60,000 people breached it. You're listening to it.
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7: There are many unanswered questions about the proposed Gaza deal President Trump announced this week, says ABC's Alex Perche.
14: Hamas says its commitment to disarm is dependent on Israel withdrawing from Gaza first, saying in a statement, the occupation's commitment to ending the killing and halting its attacks is the essential prerequisite. Israel has yet to officially commit to the agreement. The president, with few details during a cabinet meeting at Camp David Friday, but he insists Israel is happy with the deal.
7: Los Angeles Mayor Karen Bass says she's taking action against the owner of a warehouse where a fire burned for days and polluted the air. She says she's freezing all plans to allow the rebuilding of the warehouse until the owner starts to meet its cleanup obligations.
15: The violation, the fines, formal complaints continue to pile up against Lineage from all sides. The commitments they've made, or commitments they've failed to meet, I should say, are too many to count.
7: A Johns Hopkins University researcher has been released after being detained by ICE officers at BWI Airport in Maryland earlier this week, according to an attorney for Fatima Ameka, a Cameroonian national. ICE said she overstayed a visa that expired in 2024, but documents obtained by ABC News showed that she had a work authorization until 2029 and a pending asylum case. I'm Brian Clark, ABC News.
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5: And welcome back to The Morning Update's The Week in Review. 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Hey, you know, what is the state of marriage in America? Why is that an important question? And why is the answer even more important? We're pleased to be joined by Madeline Alfonso. She joins us and talks a little bit about her research and some of the things they discovered. Madeline, how are you this morning?
19: Hi, I'm great. How are you?
5: Outstanding. Thank you so much for asking as well. You know, I enjoyed this report quite a bit because I think a lot of times we forget to look at this issue, and especially the way you guys framed it. I've always framed it the same way. Marriage and relationships and children are the cornerstone of a community, of a society. You know, when you look at this, the first thing right out of the gate, why should this matter for people when they hear this topic?
19: So, I mean, the institution of marriage is a foundation of American life. I mean, it creates families, it builds our communities, it helps Americans find meaning and fulfillment. And, I mean, children are so much likely to succeed when growing up with a family with two parents. And we just see society as a whole, American society, just flourish when people are getting married and having kids.
5: And when we think about that, you know, there has been conversations about not only the marriage rate, but also the birth rate in this country and other Western society as well. And now people are starting to sound off the alarms on that. Talk a little bit about the U.S. marriage rate and what you guys found.

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1: Really is a wake-up call for a lot of us to kind of think about how we want to approach this topic. You know, you guys talked a little bit about the changing values and some of the priorities, and I think it's interesting, too, because it can't be just us looking at the most recent younger generation. We have to be looking at, you know, several decades of this data, because we see a sharp decline coming into this new century and continuing, and maybe a little bit of an uptick. What are some of those changing values and priorities, Madeline?
2: You know, I think a big change is the changing values and priorities. Like, you know, religiosity is associated with like earlier marriages or getting married younger and having more people get married. And that's definitely declining. You know, if women are in a religious household, they're like far more likely to get married and get married younger. I think there's something around like 43% of religious women are married by 35. And if you're not religious, it's like 28% chance you're married by 35. So, I mean, I think that is a huge indicator of that's just something that's less common in our society these days. And as a result, we're seeing marriage rates really fall.
1: I know that you guys looked at, you know, really the key data and some of the facts. But if you look at the periphery, are there things that we're not doing well as a policy-wise, or even us in a personal relationships that might have younger people around us? Are there things that we're not doing well to help at least convey the strength and the reason for marriage?
2: I think people on broadcast, on social media, and just different platforms, kind of some of the negative aspects of marriage, and we should be highlighting all of the benefits of marriage. Not only, I mean, just like economically, stability-wise, all of those, you know, outward things that are better from marriage, but just like the internal peace and comfort and joy you find from love and marrying one person and staying with them and having a family, how fulfilling it is. I think, you know, a lot of people are falling into cohabitation, which makes you far less likely to get married.
1: Mm.
2: Promote the goodness of marriage.
1: Yeah, I think you bring up a really good point. And we are seeing more people, of a younger generation, start talking more positively about what they're finding in their own personal relationships. And of course, some of the most recent studies show, you know, especially married couples are much happier, they're living longer. And so there are those statistical things that we can kind of look at as well. Madeline Alfonso, of course, joins us, Advancing American Freedom. You know, it does vary by state too, doesn't it? And you know what I did too, Madeline, when you said this to me, I immediately looked at New Hampshire, where we were in New Hampshire. And well, we're kind of in the middle-ish pack, but we're not doing really well in that regard too. Why does it matter to look at it by state, and why do some states do much better at this than other states?
2: Well, it's so interesting. For example, like Utah is a super religious state, and you see they have like the highest marriage rate, 54.7%. And then you see actually like New Hampshire's pretty middle, but then you see like D.C. is the lowest rate of 30.9% people. And I think it's a lot of just, you know, probably focusing on career. I think people are probably less likely to be religious. There's so many different factors. So I think it's interesting looking at state, looking at the different culture and societal, just like health and I don't know what's happening in each state, so you can have a better understanding of like, oh, these things lead to marriage and these things are clearly not leading to marriage.
1: Well, and, you know, eventually what someone's going to ask us, Madeline, is how you guys came up with this data. So what were some of the ways that you found this information out? What were you looking for that you came to when you were putting this survey together?
2: Totally. So, I mean, we just looked at a lot of different studies. We looked at Pew Research. You know, we looked at, a different quarterly journal. We looked at this author talking about marriage and child well-being, the future of children. We just looked at different databases, and they're all listed on the Independence Index under sources. I highly encourage everyone to go look, because you can see we use so many different sources to pull this data. But it's just interesting because there's so many factors that affect marriage, so it was important to pull a bunch of different data, a bunch of sources, because they all contribute to our graphs and our information.
1: And once again, we're talking to Madeline Alfonso, of course, Advancing American Freedom, and looking at really marriage rates. You know, in your conclusion, or what we should be doing with this next, you know, we have a lot of people who are running for political office.

0: Listen to this radio show. You know, how should general society look at this data and what they should do with it? Or how should people who are potentially going to craft the next version of a policy or policies that would help support this cornerstone of our society, how should they be looking at this report? And what was the conclusion you were hoping people would get from reviewing this report?
1: You know, I think from seeing marriage rates are declining, that's evident. What can we do about it? I mean, I think because marriage remains just closely associated with family stability, upward mobility, child well-being, I think it's erosion and it's going away is a meaningful indicator of like America and society, our society is not the healthiest it can be. And so I think just working overall, what can we do to make society better, to make it easier for people to get married, for people to be motivated to have children, be motivated by family. And I think the Independence Index is so important because it evaluates a lot of Americans' cultural and societal health, and just based on like life, liberty, and the pursuit of happiness, what can we do as a culture to be achieving these things, and what are the statistics showing us? What do we need to change?
0: Yeah, I hope people do look at that as well. Madeline Alfonso, of course, Advancing American Freedom. This is part of the interview. Madeline, where we go free range, you get to say anything you want or conclude any way you want. Your final thoughts?
1: Amazing. I would just encourage everyone on here, check out our Independence Index. I think it's the health of America is so important, so important. And get married. I think marriage helps us in so many ways, helps our economy, helps society, and it brings personal joy and fulfillment. So that's what I have to say.
0: Absolutely. And once again, if you help craft policies, think about that when you're actually putting it together. We'll make sure we post this up online. Madeline, thanks for joining us on a hump day, and we look forward to chatting with you again.
1: Absolutely. Thank you.
0: Our pleasure. Once again, we'll post this up online, guys, and then later on when we post up the audio, we'll make sure we put a link out there as well. Let's go ahead and take a real quick break, and when we come back, we'll chat a little bit more about what's going on. 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
2: You know, HarborCare does an incredible job in the community helping veterans out and helping their families out as well. And they do that 365 days a year. But every year, they do a special event called the Stand Down. This is their 22nd year doing it. It's going to be held on September 18th. It's your chance to go there, have fun, listen to music, have a good meal, but also meet veteran service organizations out there to serve you and help you. Brian, first, why don't you go ahead and introduce yourself, and let's talk about this wonderful event that you guys are now making an annual event.
3: Well, thanks so much, Jeff. Yes, Brian Taliaferro with HarborCare, and proud to be part of an organization that's helping to break the cycle of homelessness in our community, and in particular working with our veterans to provide a more stable life for them.
2: And HarborCare is an incredible organization. As I said, we're going to have them on several times as we do often throughout the year. They've been part of a lot of our veterans sit-downs as we talked about this. But you can find out more about them by going to harborcarenh.org. That's harborcarenh.org. So, Brian, before we get into the event, the stand-down, and just this wonderful approach to how you guys bring in all of these veteran service organizations, but also the outreach to the veterans, tell people a little bit about HarborCare.
3: Sure. Well, as I mentioned, you know, our focus and our purpose is breaking the cycle of homelessness. We do that by providing housing, healthcare, and veteran services to individuals in need across our communities and state. In particular, our work with veterans, which we've talked quite a bit about, Jeff. You know, we serve over 500 veterans every year, providing and their families, providing stable housing, other supportive service, mental health, substance use addiction treatment services, employment services, just creating stability and a pathway for them to foster just a better life for themselves and their families.
2: And it is incredible once again. And as I said, we post their website up often. So make sure you keep that as one of your resources. So once again, you guys are finding yourself getting ready for the Stand Down and that wonderful event on September 18th. Tell us a little bit about it. First, start off with what are some of the partnerships that you brought in to make sure this event's successful?
3: Well, this is really a community event geared towards just providing veterans with resources that they may need now, they may need tomorrow or at some point in their lives to just create more stability in their life, create mm-hmm. opportunity, and help them especially as our veterans age, to age in place and just be able to continue to thrive in this state. And so, you know, we partner with dozens of organizations, nonprofit service providers, veteran service organizations such as local legions and VFWs, as well as the VA. And we all come together on the single day to pretty much provide one-stop shopping for veterans to get connected with a whole wide variety of resources. And that could be assistance with housing-related needs, employment, financial needs, benefits. One thing that veterans don't always realize is the level of benefits that are available to them through the VA. So ensuring that they're accessing all that they're eligible for. Also, legal support. Just a whole host of things that we can provide for veterans all in one place. It just makes it easy for them to get connected with the tremendous resources that are out there in the community.
2: It is incredible. 22nd annual New Hampshire Veterans Stand Down. Of course, it's going to be held on September 18th. It's going to be at Eversource Energy Park, of course, here in Manchester. We'll make sure we link that out. It starts at 10 a.m. Yeah, Eversource has been an incredible partner for you. And you know, the interesting thing, Brian, is that when I talk about Eversource, when I mention veteran-friendly organizations, they're veteran-friendly in two ways. They have a great internal team that works with their veterans and helps their veterans, but also they allow their veterans to be even stronger presence in the community. So they're in a wonderful partner, not only just for the stand down, but really for what HarborCare tries to achieve around the year.
3: They are. And, you know, this is our third year partnering with Eversource.
2: Nice.
3: And they've just been amazing. They've really adopted this event and this cause as part of their own mission as well. And so they've just been a tremendous partner that we continue to build, you know, a stronger relationship year in and year out. And quite frankly, they do a lot, not just for HarborCare and for other organizations, but just numerous, you know, different partnerships across the state, which is really great to see.
2: And once again, when we talk about HarborCare, we're talking to Brian, of course. You can find out more about them by going to harborcarenh.org, harborcarenh.org. All right, Brian, how much does it cost for me to go to this thing?
3: Nothing.
2: Nothing. so there,
3: absolutely. It's,
2: yeah, go ahead.
3: Yeah, sorry. This is a free resource expo. This is really an opportunity for veterans to be able to connect with one another. We're really building just this event, this community that is about fostering community. You know, there's veterans of all ages, of all backgrounds and situations that come together and are there just to interact, engage, help with each other if need be. But if nothing else, just build relationships, build connections. You know, we're going to have music. There's going to be food trucks on site. All that's complimentary to veterans. So it's just going to be a great celebration.
2: Well, and don't forget, the U.S. Department of Veterans Affairs is going to be there. U.S. Department of Labor is going to be there. Also, the Veterans Service Organizations. You guys hear us talk about them often. What HarborCare has done is put this festival together to bring them all into one area. Can a veteran bring a family, or can family members attend?
3: Absolutely, yes. We encourage family members, and even if a veteran can't attend and a family member of theirs can, we encourage them to do so.
2: Well, the interesting thing, too, is that, you know, Henry Oach, you guys as a supportive team, and also the mayor, you had an initiative. You've been working very hard on it. It's almost 2 years old now that you looked at and tried to end homelessness, an extension of your program. The mayor's going to be there, and Henry's going to be there, and they're going to be talking about some of those successes that you've had. Can you give us a little preview of that?
3: Absolutely. This is something that I think everyone should be extraordinarily proud about, what has been achieved over the, you know, nearly 2 years. As you mentioned, Mayor Rue declared at the stand down 2 years ago his intentions to effectively end veteran homelessness in the city. And what's transpired over the months since then has been just unbelievable, Jeff. You know, it's certainly been a collaborative effort across different sectors, but the end result has been, you know, we started this initiative there was 47 veterans at that time who were identified as experiencing homelessness.
2: Mm-hmm.
3: You know, at this point in time, every single one of those veterans has been housed. They're in permanent housing and remains stably housed. But, you know, what's even more important is the system that we're building to respond to veterans, because homelessness is not a one and done thing. You know, there's a constant need, right? That, you know, circumstances happen. And so over the last 20 months or so, we've helped nearly 140 veterans who have fallen into homelessness during that time to get into permanent housing. So it's been an incredible achievement.
2: Well, it has been an incredible achievement, too. I love how you say stably housed, too, because it wasn't just about getting them the four walls and the roof. You guys really put a lot of extra effort into, one, making sure they weren't left alone, that they had connections to the services, and even doing simple things like making sure they had furniture in there. I mean, that really is something that, you know, many people don't realize, is that getting them into a stable residence means a lot more than just those walls.
3: It does. You know, and it's... There's so much that a home provides, and I use the word home intentionally because it's, you know, it's a place where you're supposed to, you know, be able to relax and find respite, but really take pride and dignity in it. And, you know, we've made a point to, you know, any veteran that we engage in, we place into housing, is make that feel like a home as much as possible. Because, you know, not only that, but just the supportive services that go in to continue to just foster their stability and their growth ensures that their homelessness doesn't

0: reoccur, and that we find that just day in and day out, year after year, that when you move a veteran into permanent housing and you provide them with support services, they don't fall back into homelessness.
1: No, that's a really good point, too. Once again, we're talking about the 22nd Annual New Hampshire Veterans Stand Down. It's going to be on September 18th, 10 a.m. It's going to be at Eversource Energy Park. We're going to talk about it often, but I also would like to remind you that it's just not one day a year that HarborCare is out there helping people. It's HarborCareNH.org. They're there all the time. You know what I was interesting? I don't know if you noticed this about the stand down last year, Brian, was that a lot of the people came, they were having a good time, the music was wonderful, nobody talked for an overlong period of time, they had access to all these wonderful veteran services, and it reminded me once again how HarborCare is really one of those great community partners that knows how to hand the baton off. And what I mean by that is, I saw many of your staff members bringing people over, attendees over to the VSO table that would help them. And I heard from many veterans after that, that this was the first time they ever attended something like that. And they actually found a vendor or a veteran service organization that helped them with a problem they never thought they were going to be able to get help with.
0: Well, that's great to hear, Jeff. And it's so true. You know, there are tremendous resources in the state that are available to veterans. And there's a great, you know, fabric of organizations that really collaborate together very well to support veterans. And, you know, no one can do it alone. Mm-mm. Right? This is a community effort. And so, you know, the way in which we're able to collaborate with other organizations, that's what makes this all possible, is that, you know, not one organization can be the silver bullet. And so it's about, you know, finding the unique needs that veteran may have and connecting them with the appropriate supports. And, you know, that, again, that gets back to just treating them with the respect and dignity that they deserve.
1: Yeah, and you guys do that so well, and I hear that all the time. Once again, HarborCareNH.org. You know, Brian, before I let you go, you know, you do so much to help veterans out. You and your team and HarborCare takes this mission very seriously. I know a lot of corporations reach out to you and try to support your mission. How can people help your mission? Volunteer, donations? What are some of the ways that the community input can help keep this mission strong?
0: Well, this community initiative and the incredible success we've had in Manchester and across the state is really driven by the community. Mm-hmm. We rely on community support in a variety of ways, but certainly are dependent on the generosity of the community. So, you know, whether it's, you know, a small donation, a large donation, whatever someone is capable of and whatever meaningful, makes a huge difference, because it's going directly to impacting an individual's veterans' lives and their families, and it really can be life changing. So certainly anyone can do that and can get involved at HarborCareNH.org, as you've mentioned.
1: Yeah, do that well, guys. And remember, I know many of you are sitting down looking at your budgets for your company, and many of you like to go ahead and put in that budget what your yearly support's going to be. If you don't know about HarborCare, you can go to the website, but also reach out to them. Go and visit them. See what the mission is like. Hear the stories. Go to the stand down. Find out more about them. Have your teams go and find out more about what HarborCare is able to do, and really start thinking about that partnership. Brian, thanks for joining us a little bit early. Any final thoughts before we let you go?
0: I just want to thank you, Jeff, for all that you do for veterans and your incredible partnership on this. It's so important to let folks know that this is happening and this is opportunity is available to you. So I really appreciate it.
1: I appreciate you saying that, but you guys are really a blessing. You make it really easy for us to help you any way we can. You have a great rest of the day, Brian, and we'll chat with you guys again, and we'll make sure that we keep pushing the stand down and keeping making sure that people understand that it's there and to go ahead and use it, but also find out more about HarborCare. You have a great rest of the day, Brian.
0: Thanks. You too, Jeff.
1: Outstanding. What we'll do is take a real quick break, and we'll come right back on the Morning Update.
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5: One of the great things about our show is that we're never shy about having people on a regular basis. Of course, one of your favorite guests, he shows up every Tuesday at 8 o'clock. Of course, I'm talking about New Hampshire State Senator Dan Innes. He joins us and talks about things that are going on. Right now, he joined us and talked about a big conference that he's attending in Chicago with other national state legislators. Senator, how are you this morning?
6: I'm very good, Jeff. Good morning. It's just after 7 a.m. in Chicago, a little fog hanging over the buildings, but pretty good day. And I'm staying with a friend. He's got a great place downtown. I've got a view of Millennial Park and Lake Michigan, and it's not bad. But, you know, I grew up in the Midwest in Ohio, and I had forgotten how serious thunderstorms can be in this part of the world. Yesterday, we got hit hard, and our conference room actually started leaking at the convention center, which is it's McCormick Place, 2 million square feet. Place is kind of incredible, but this is a great conference, and we try to keep it nonpartisan. So it's Republicans and Democrats. We have balance on all the committees, and really talk about important issues that might be affecting state legislatures. In a way that is informative and educational, so we all have the same sort of information as we leave, and then we go back and make our policy decisions. But this is my first time at this particular conference, and they threw me onto the nominating committee, which meant that yesterday I sat in this conference room literally all day with no window, interviewed candidates for leadership positions with the organization. And it was a great way to meet folks from all over the country. And you hear a lot of different perspectives. And I think, you know, something I've talked about on your show before, we need to remember that most of us get along pretty well, you know, across the aisle. Oh, yeah. And that was one of the big discussions yesterday late afternoon when I was talking with some folks. And the former, he was running for vice president of the organization, said, we have to remember that the NCSL, the National Council of State Legislators, we're really setting an example for Washington, D.C. in our own legislatures. And I do think that's true. And I'm really proud of what we do in our legislature in New Hampshire. Yeah, right. We disagree on things. But the vitriol that we see in D.C., you really don't see in most state capitals. And we have to maintain that standard, and it's organizations like this that help that to happen. So I'm really happy to be here. We have a large contingent from New Hampshire. The speaker is here, the president of the Senate, a bunch of other House reps and senators are here along with some of the staff, and we'll learn a lot of great things and get better. It is a wall-to-wall conference, too. If anyone thinks we're here playing, we are not. So It's a working conference, and I'm really, really happy to be here. I've learned a lot already. This morning, we have a general session talking about artificial intelligence, which is impacting all of our states with data centers, how it might be used in schools, and so on. And I'm really looking forward to that session.
5: Well, you know what I find interesting, too, and I think that once again, it's nice that a great contingent went out there from New Hampshire as well, and you guys get to meet these other state legislators. But one of the things that I was pretty impressed with, when you told me you were out there, I looked it up. I looked at some of the agenda items that you guys were discussing. This is rolling up your sleeves. I mean, they're going to be discussing things that we have had to have discussions here in New Hampshire about, which will mean you guys will be able to help out other legislators of how you handle that, cell phone policy being one of them. But they're having conversations like the predictive markets that we're still trying to figure out here in New Hampshire. I mean, that's just a great tap into resources.
6: It really is. And you've got people from all over the country, some of whom have a little more experience with some of these critical issues than we do at this point. And you can learn from them, whether it's at a networking reception or just sitting next to them at a general session. You know, you're always learning something new and picking up new ideas and new ways of approaching things. So very, very valuable conference. And I'm really happy the Senate president invited me to come out. And as I say, being on the nominating committee is a great way to dive into this group.
5: Well, I do have to ask you, too, and correct me if I'm wrong, has this conference ever been held in New Hampshire?
6: It has not, and there are 7,000 people here, Jeff.
5: Oh, my goodness.
6: Which is pretty incredible when you consider there are only 7,100 legislators across the country. So that tells you how many staff and other people are here around this conference. So we don't have the capacity to do it anywhere. last year it was in Boston, I think.
5: Okay. And
6: it's usually in those cities that have major conference centers,
5: okay,
6: as opposed to a state like New Hampshire, where we could maybe accommodate 1,000 people, but there's no way we're covering 5,000.
5: Oh, that's too bad. That would be great for them to come here. I'd love to be part of that one. And, you know, I'm going to try to make sure I get out there next year just to watch you guys.
6: Well, maybe we could do it around the First in the Nation primary.
5: Of course,
6: it's only half a primary.
5: Yeah. Well, we'll see. And look at that segue. You're a pro at this now. That was my next question. So, you know, I actually watched the 4-hour-plus meeting of the Rules Committee last week for the DNC. They went through, I don't think our delegation from New Hampshire, they were the only ones who voted for New Hampshire, frankly, did a really good job. The DNC is trying to pass this off with their PR recommendations of, look, it's 6 regions. Each region is going to have their own first primary. And, of course, that isn't washing with most of us. South Carolina is going to go first. Nevada is going to go a week later. And a week after Nevada, they have New Hampshire on the schedule. And forget about our law on the books. I mean, once again, you know, we go through this cycle. There is this suggestion that the Democrats here in New Hampshire may have a shadow primary, meaning that they will hold their own primary on the scheduled date if the calendar holds up, not on the First in the Nation date in which we will all be out voting for somebody.
6: I got to ask, you know, who pays for that? Will the Democratic Party pay for it? Will the state party pay for it? Will it be the nationals? Because I don't think we as taxpayers should have to pay to run 2 primaries.
5: No,
6: I'm sorry.
5: Secretary
6: of
5: State Scanlon.
6: For the National Democratic Party to tell us when we're going to do our primary, I don't think so. We run our own elections here, and we do it well, and that's one of the reasons we've been first. And I was talking with someone the other day. One of the reasons I think that they don't want to come here first is because we're tough.
5: Yep.
6: You know, we want to meet you at house parties. We want to shake your hand, look you in the eye, ask you questions, and understand not just who you are from a policy point of view, but who you are as a person.
5: Right.
6: And the Democrats, for whatever reason, don't like that.
5: Mm-mm.
6: And I don't know if it's because their ideas are challenged or I can't wrap my head around it. And then, of course, there's the thought, well, New Hampshire's too white. Well, I find that offensive.
5: Yeah.
6: I just do. We are thoughtful voters. And we vet the candidates better than anyone in any other state. And you will have a hard time proving to me that Nevada or South Carolina actually do a good job vetting candidates. I don't think they do. It's TV, it's mail, it's the usual general election stuff that you see. And we take our job seriously. They don't want Bernie Sanders at the top of the ticket again. I mean, that's the sort of thing I think that is pushing them away from us. And it just... It looks to me at the end of the day, Jeff, that they want to control the outcome of their own primary.
5: Right.
6: They want to anoint their candidates rather than put them through a difficult process. So they'll stack the primary calendar in a way that causes their chosen candidates to rise to the top of the field and gain momentum and carry that into other states. I honestly believe that's what they're doing. And when you consider what we saw in the last presidential election, what we just witnessed in Maine with Graham Plattner, they are selecting candidates that they want to go forward and then finding a way for that to happen. And I just think it's reprehensible. It's not democratic.
5: No.
6: And the Democratic Party runs around and screams democracy. But when it comes down to it, they're pulling away from it.
5: Well, I mean, three things real quick. We had the Secretary of State on with us earlier this morning. He said no government taxpayer money or resources will be made available if they do this shadow. They'll have to pay for it. Low estimates put it at $270,000. I don't know if that's how they want to spend their money. You bring up a really good point, too, is that, you know, when we look at what the DNC Rules Committee said were the three pillars of what they were looking at to choose a state, it was rigorousness, fairness, and efficiency.
6: That would be us.
5: Exactly. I mean, you couldn't pick three more stronger characteristics that would have said, well, New Hampshire has to go first. And to your point, I think I want to play on this a little bit more. If the 2024 primary had come through New Hampshire as it should have, and Biden was forced to come here to campaign like he should have, we would not have had the chaos we had in June through August. And frankly, it wasn't just Democratic chaos. It was chaos for the entirety of the country.
6: Yeah, it was. It was an unbelievable process that we went through. And, you know, they ended up with a terrible candidate, let's be honest. And I think they could well end up with a terrible candidate again. Mm. I don't know how the Democratic Party sees this as beneficial to them, whether it's in primary elections or the general election. They're tarnishing their own party, yeah. I believe. But, you know, you also have to point a little bit at our delegation and their relative ineffectiveness. And Chris Pappas in particular gets no traction on this issue. Yeah. And I don't know why that's the case. I don't know if we just don't have strong representatives in D.C. within their own party or if there's something else at play. But, you know, I do think it's in large part their responsibility to make sure this thing comes to us. And then the state party, I don't know what role they might play in this process, but I think they've been largely ineffective as well.
5: Oh, no.
6: And, you know, the Republicans aren't having this discussion. No. They're saying, yeah, New Hampshire's first. That's what the state's law says, and we'll abide by that. And actually, we enjoy the process of getting our candidates out there. So, you know, we'll do our Republican primary as usual, and then we'll see what the Democrats do. But effectively, Jeff, they're taking the voice away from their own people, their Democratic constituents in the state of New Hampshire by doing this. They're saying, we don't want to hear from you.
5: Right. And in a large part, since we have the largest per capita of undeclared independents, they're taking that process away that would make their candidates stronger. We have to take a break, Senator, from Chicago, of course. What a great conference it sounds like. We'll take a real quick break. I do want to come back and ask you, we're 99 days before the midterm. Where are you seeing things going? Some of the things you guys are hearing at the conference. We'll do that next with New Hampshire State Senator Dan Innes.
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4: 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We continue our conversation with New Hampshire State Senator Dan Innes as we talk a little bit about the First in the Nation primary state and some other legislation that'll be happening in the fall. You know, generally speaking, when you look at 99 days out, I mean, people are still kind of in their summer haze, Senator. Where are your thoughts and what are you thinking?
5: I'm still in a summer haze, too. I understand. And that is the interesting thing. You know, given our late primary date as well, we tend to get started a little bit later sometimes. Not always, but certainly this year that seems to be true. And it's going to come up fast. You know, next time around, our primary will be in June. I think that'll change the way campaigning happens in the state. It may pick up a little more in the summer than it does presently. We'll see how it plays out. But it is coming fast. And, you know, here at the state level, you just don't know. But I do feel we'll be fine in the Senate. I do think we'll hold the House, the Republicans, that is. And I think Governor Ayotte is, you know, in a pretty good position too. So I'm not sure we'll see a lot of radical changes in New Hampshire, maybe some shifts here and there, but nothing that substantive. At least that's my hope. But I will say that at the national level, things look very, very different. We've had redistricting in a bunch of states. And I think I read a story where it said that 42% of congressional seats were involved in some sort of redistricting. And that involved, you know, major states like Ohio and California and Texas. All of that provided more opportunities, I think, for Republicans than Democrats. And that's something the Democrats have to be a little bit concerned with. Furthermore, if we stop including folks who are here illegally in the next census, that will shift things very dramatically. California will lose a lot of seats, and those will move to states where you have fewer illegals and maybe more population growth, which would suggest the South and perhaps parts of the Midwest. So it's going to be a really interesting year, but you've also got some really high-profile races on the Senate side at the national level. And, of course, Maine is the obvious one. They now have a new candidate who, while he may not be immoral like the last guy, has many of the same policy positions.
4: Right.
5: No, it really is a drift towards socialism if they go with that candidate. I don't think they will. I think Susan Collins, as usual, will pull it out and be with us for six more years. You look at New Hampshire, I think the Sununu Pappas race is going to really heat up. I'm assuming Sununu is going to win the primary. The polling suggests that. Anything's still possible, but let's assume for a second that'll happen. I think John's going to be a really strong candidate to go up against Chris Pappas. And Pappas just doesn't have a strong record. Now, his voting record isn't that positive. He was unable to help us keep the First in the Nation primary. I think he's in a really precarious position. And then you have Georgia, which is a state I have trouble understanding. It's a little like New Hampshire. Now, we're going to send blue folks to D.C., but our state's red.
4: Right.
5: And that could happen again with John Ossoff, the senator from Georgia. He's got a lead in that state, which I find surprising. And I go down there several times a year to visit family, and I when I'm on the ground there,

0: there. It just feels like a red state.
1: Yeah.
0: And yet, this is a fellow they may well send back to D.C. So it's entertaining to watch. But I think the Republicans hold the Senate probably 53 to 55 seats. I think that the House, it's conceivable, could actually pick up some seats and give a little bit of better margin there. But it'll be fun to watch. It's going to be a raucous year with the Democrat Socialists out there. And, you know, in New Hampshire, what I'm noticing is that the other side is trying to label us as free staters.
1: Right.
0: And,
1: I saw that.
0: You know, I think that's partly a state response to us labeling them as Democratic Socialists. So I don't want to see that kind of name calling. Not that, you know, either one's really calling a name.
1: Right.
0: But let's be honest about what we're looking at and what we're seeing. And, you know, I've got an opponent who donated to Bernie Sanders, I think, five times. So that would suggest a particular stance on her part. But, you know, I don't want to see us throwing these words around too much. Let's talk about the issues. Let's focus on what matters to the voters, which clearly is taxes, regulation, and continue to keep us the freest and best state in the nation.
1: You know, I got to ask you, Senator, you know, the only word I can think of, and I'm going to use the word, New Hampshire seems to be somewhat immune from a lot of the massive conversations that are happening in other areas. And what I mean by that is that, look, I understand the pressures of the economy. I understand what's going on. But there seems to be a structure here in New Hampshire, even better. We know it's better than the rest of New England states, where there seems to be this struggle for people to push issues that are clearly national that don't seem to resonate very well. I'll give you an example. This morning we reported on someone trying to start a petition to stop local police forces from working with ICE. And
0: yeah.
1: And once again, here we are, the safest state in the nation. We don't have any of the massive problems we've seen in Minneapolis and even down in Boston. We seem to be functioning very well and still protecting constitutional rights. Do you think it's a struggle for national issues to be pushed into our elections?
0: It seems to be. And I do think, again, Jeff, it's because we have such smart voters in New Hampshire.
1: We do.
0: They pay attention to the issues. They understand policy. They understand what government does for them, what government does to them sometimes. And they really dig into the issues and vote in that direction. It's very different from a lot of what we see in national politics and really in other states. And I have so much respect for the voters in our state. Even those times I've lost,
1: yeah.
0: You know, I've understood why. It hurts, but say, okay, the voters were in a different space. I understand why they were there, and that's how it goes. But you know, going back to our discussion about the primary, we want to see the candidates. We want to meet them. We want to ask them questions. We want to understand how they think and who they are. And our voters do that. And I think that's the reason a lot of those labels just don't stick. You know, I do not intend to call my opponent a Democratic Socialist. I'm pretty well convinced she probably isn't one. And I hope she won't call me a free stater. While I support a lot of the freedom and liberty initiatives that they have, I don't consider myself to be in that particular group. So, you know, if we can keep it above board in New Hampshire and be distinguished in the way that we always are, and we always are, I think it'll be a great election, and, you know, the voters will be heard. And again, they're going to vote on the issues and who we are as people. And that's what we want.
1: I once said to a presidential candidate, they asked me, well, what kind of voters do you have in New Hampshire? I go, we have Moxie Smart. He was, what? Moxie Smart. And I go, yeah, none of us will deny in public that we don't drink Moxie. A lot of people don't drink it, but I said, we're just Moxie Smart. We're just, you know, we know how to ask candidates the right questions. When they sit down across from us at a diner, they think they're going to get some softball, fluffball question, and we just tear right into them. We're really we're the mongooses of voters.
0: We are. The big discussion this year is going to be property taxes.
1: Oh, yeah.
0: And that's on everybody's mind. They're going up really, you know, much too quickly. I think we've all seen it. But I would encourage your listeners and all New Hampshire voters, dig into the real source of where those increases are coming from. And I know we're running probably short on time, but quickly, you know, I got an email from someone from a different district who read an op-ed that I had in the Union Leader. And he said, we had a school budget meeting last year, I guess it would have been in March. And the voting on that, on a Tuesday night, I think it was, didn't start until 12:05 a.m. And they kept the voting open for an

0: hour. So 1:05 a.m. they start counting. At 1:30 they release the results. That is not democratic.
1: No.
0: Anyone with kids, anyone who works full-time, they're not hanging out at a meeting like that for 5 hours so they can vote at midnight. And that's the sort of thing that sets us up for these big increases in spending, because the super motivated people are going to hang out there and get their vote in. And to me, it's just not a fair process anymore.
1: No.
0: We need to do something that is more accessible to voters. And if it's true that what everybody wants is to make it easy for people to vote, we got to change this.
1: Well, absolutely. Nobody wants to stay up to 1:30 in the morning. Certainly not me. Thanks for representing us out in the conference. I know you're going to learn a lot and come back with a lot of knowledge, and which is absolutely fantastic. So sorry you have to stay
0: no
1: in the room.
0: No taxpayer dollars, Jeff.
1: Absolutely.
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1: From ABC News, I'm Brian Clark. At least 10 U.S. embassies in the Middle East have issued alerts advising Americans to consider departing the region, citing escalating tensions. Multiple sources tell ABC that President Trump is considering a series of strikes on Iranian energy centers. ABC's Alex Stone has the latest on the war with Iran.
2: The president says a deal could still be reached, as recent polling shows many Americans are increasingly turning against the war. The president, however, is defending the war.
3: Well, I think we just want to win. You know, we just want to win. We're doing very well.
2: A recent Quinnipiac poll finding 66% of Americans say the war is not worth fighting.
1: The president continues to demand Todd Blanche be confirmed as attorney general, but Republican Senators Tom Tillis and John Cornyn still refusing to confirm Blanche until there's a writing that the so-called anti-weaponization fund is dead. The Justice Department's dismissing charges against a former Olympian, David Hearn. He was accused of vandalizing the reflecting pool, says ABC's Catherine Falders in Washington.
4: This is a remarkable decision, frankly, by the Department of Justice, who filed this motion to dismiss this case late on a Friday. DOJ is now saying, well, actually, the charges we brought, we've gathered new evidence. So they are now blaming, in this motion to dismiss that case, the contractor, Atlantic Industrial Coatings.
1: Spanish authorities say they have taken steps after thousands of migrants tried to enter from Africa into a Spanish enclave in Morocco. ABC's Marcus Moore has the latest from the foreign desk.
5: Spain's Interior Ministry says that of the 50,000 who crossed the border, 48,000 have already gone back, some voluntarily returning after finding dire conditions there in Ceuta. And Spain's Civil Guard and Navy have also said that they will install a floating barrier to strengthen their borders.
1: In the U.S., tens of millions of people under a heat dome in the western U.S. today. 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
1: A Marine Corps fighter jet crashed in California. Witnesses said the pilot managed to eject just in time.
7: A fighter pilot ejecting before a fiery crash. Overnight new video showing the aftermath of this plane crash at the Marine Corps Air Station Miramar in San Diego. Authorities say an F-35B stealth fighter jet was reportedly approaching the runway Friday morning when it fell short and crashed into a nearby field. The pilot ejected before impact, in all likelihood a life-saving move.
1: That's ABC's Andrew Dimbert. It's 6 months since Nancy Guthrie was abducted from her home in Arizona. The Pima County Sheriff's Office has released the text of two ransom notes saying it is still an active case. ABC's Aaron Katursky has more.
8: Both notes contain the same Bitcoin address, and the author also claimed to know details from Nancy Guthrie's house, saying her white smartwatch was left at the foot of the bed and a backyard floodlight was destroyed. Investigators tell us those details are accurate, and the sheriff says labs across the country are working to untangle a mixed sample of DNA from as many as four people, and they're not giving up trying to trace those notes.
1: The Department of Homeland Security announced Friday it has blocked 43 Chinese companies from having their products enter the United States because they're accused of using slave labor in China. This is a decision of the Homeland Security's Forced Labor Enforcement Task Force. I'm Brian Clark, ABC News.
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15: 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This is Retirement Intelligence with Tom Bruckner.

0: welcome once again to Retirement Intelligence with Tom Bruckner, where every week we prove that you no longer have to risk your money in order to grow it, and that the advisor who got you to retirement often lacks the specialization to get you through retirement unscathed.
1: Thanks so much for joining us this week. He is Tom Bruckner. I'm Jennifer Perry. So glad to have you along with us. Each week with Tom, we try to make sense of what's happening in the news, talk through what it could mean for you, your money, your financial life, your retirement. So if you have questions for Tom, you can reach out online anytime at gotonight.com, G-O-T-O-K-N-I-G-H-T.com, or feel free to give us a call at 595-4990, 595-4990, and another busy news week for us to get into, Tom. Woo, what a heck of a week in terms of the headlines, right?
2: Yeah.
1: Markets, inflation data coming out better than we expected. A lot of the big tech names continuing to spit out earnings that beat expectations here. So in spite of all this good news, I know we've seen volatility return on again, off again. It depends on the day, the minute sometimes. Mm-hmm. And as we did last week, I want you to lead off this morning with a quote from one of your faves. I know you love this guy, Jason Katz, because he's one of the clearest, most concise voices out there in terms of market analysis week after week on any of the financial networks. So I'm going to let you set this one up for us.
2: Sure. Yeah. So Stuart Varney is referencing a Wall Street Journal article that that says that there's an unsettled vibe that's creeping through the market. Right. So this was this past Monday. And he's asking Jason Katz to comment on the article. Right. Is that what about this unsettled vibe? What's going on? Mm-hmm. So during his answer, Jason says he's referring to the extraordinary amount of capital spending that AI companies are doing, not all of which has yet translated.

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2: We're going to get into worry season, whether it's the escalation of the war, higher energy prices, a chance that the midterms go blue, the spend on AI. So investors want clarity. And in order to find some bottom here in technology, in order to really see the ascent higher in market, two things have to happen. And the shot clock is ticking. One, the war has to end. And two, we need a path to profitability, ROI, on AI.
3: Looking at the earnings reports that we've seen so far, is AI increasing the profitability of American corporations?
2: It is. It's sort of a seesaw battle here, because on one hand, you have those that are spending, then on the other hand, those that are receiving. And the companies that are spending, and you saw it happen last week with Google, they're now getting punished because the market is saying, okay, we get it. AI is revolutionary, but show us the money.
3: Yeah, show us the money.
2: Show us the money. And so I do think that you will see profits meet spending. It has to happen sooner than later because investors are going to lose patience.
3: But it might not happen just yet.
2: It's probably not happening this quarter.
3: That's right. Yeah, okay.
2: But it'll happen. It's not if, it's when. And even if we get a hiccup here, the underlying fundamentals of this economy are still strong.
4: Tom, I see why you like this guy so much. Wow. I don't think I've ever heard such a concise encapsulation of just the last 2 months of the market gyrations, maybe ever even.
5: Yeah, Jason is consistently spot on week after week. And you know, it's amazing, Jennifer, he doesn't come off as a know-it-all, does he?
4: Right. He's not the typical Wall Street analyst, right?
5: He's got a kindness and a humility about him that is refreshing for a market watcher. You know, there's nothing slick and salesy about him. He's just saying what everybody else is thinking, but doesn't quite know how to put into words.
4: Yeah, for sure. So as a follow-up to that clip we just played there from Jason Katz, Cheryl Cassone on Fox Business was interviewing another one of your favorites, Nancy Tingler, this week.
5: Yeah.
4: She actually echoes what Jason just said, saying the volatility that we've seen is actually fairly typical of summer, but also points to some specific differences this year. Let's listen to how that exchange went.
6: This happens often in the summer, but particularly this year with the geopolitical issues. And then, of course, the question about whether or not the big tech companies are overspending. And so you're getting a daily movement headlines, and that's what the algorithms follow. And that's what the hedge funds follow. There's an interesting paradox going on in the market where we're punishing companies that are spending, the hyperscalers, and we're punishing the companies who are the beneficiaries of that spending. So I think there's a desire by the market to hate this trade. That's always good news for long-term bulls. So we've been in adding to a number of the names. And while this party will end at some point, hopefully wise investors, and we plan to be one of them, will begin pivoting to the new technologies and the beneficiaries of those technologies.
5: Yeah, so the confirmation bias here is that both Jason Katz and Nancy Tingler are saying that this volatility is typical of the season we're in, right? Mm-hmm. That the underlying economy is rock solid, that it's only a matter of time before this turns positive for investors. So, you know, Jennifer, I suspect we'll see a lackluster August, typical of the season, right? Half of America is going to be on vacation, you know, this month. But in September and October, notwithstanding some volatility around the outcome of the midterm elections, I think we're going to reveal some profitability, some productivity, and a market rally that takes us another leg higher.
4: Well, we'll see what happens here. We have, of course, interest rates and inflation playing into that conversation, too. We're going to talk more in just a moment here about the Fed's decision this week and how that's setting us up, especially come those fall months. But this was a really great interview because after she made the point that we just played, Cheryl asked her specifically about inflation. So here's that part of the conversation.
6: I'm even optimistic and sanguine on inflation. Look at the trueflation.com numbers. This is private sector data that is not subject to the survey problems we've seen with CPI and PCE numbers. And what you are seeing is a decline below 2%.

0: in inflation. Cyclical inflation is showing the same. Acyclical inflation is the one that represents supply shocks like oil. So overall, it's a pretty benign environment. We have a Fed chairman who understands productivity. That's been our theme for the last 4 years, and it's worked, and it will continue to work. You know, labor costs are way down. Low-end consumer earnings are up 5.5%. There's a lot to be optimistic about in the economy.
1: Amen, sister. Yeah. Spot on, Nancy.
2: You've been the optimist, too, over these last few months.
1: Yeah. You know, it's there's just so much positive data out there. You know, mm-hmm. I mean, Charles Payne talked about it last week when he was asking one of his guests. He said, look, you see this positive news. You see these earnings come in. You see inflation down more than expected. I mean, core inflation dropped from 2.9, not to 2.8 like economists were expecting. It dropped to 2.6.
2: Mm-hmm.
1: You know, and core inflation, absent volatile food and energy, right? I mean, you look at the situation, you know, we've had the Russia war with Ukraine, right? What a lot of people forget, Jennifer, is that 40% of the world's fertilizer comes from that region.
2: Hmm.
1: And that region isn't growing the things that create fertilizer. They're bleeding in those fields. They're not harvesting those fields. So that goes to grocery prices. Right. Yeah. So food has been volatile. Energy, because of the situation in the Persian Gulf, right, with the Strait of Hormuz,
2: mm-hmm.
1: energy has been volatile. So you take those things out and you say, OK, well, how does the rest of the economy doing? I mean, obviously, there are causes for inflation with food and energy. But what about the rest of the economy? Mm-hmm. Well, that's what they call core inflation. And when that drops from 2.9 to 2.6. Oh, so why did 9 of the 18 votes to raise rates last time at the Fed meeting vote to raise rates this time?
2: Mm-hmm.
1: And then we, of course, we got the news on Wednesday that was down to three.
2: Three votes, yes.
1: Three votes to hike rates. And everybody mm-hmm. else was with Kevin Warsh to just leave alone, right?
2: Yeah.
1: Yeah. So, I mean, the economy has a lot of room to grow here. The setup is really good. I think by the time the year is over, we're gonna be up 20 points on the Dow.
2: Yeah. Well, I'm interested to see, you know, more of the talk about AI, the expansion there, the growth there. And I think we'd be remiss here, Tom, if we didn't bring up the white elephant in the living room, which is those AI data centers that are popping up everywhere right now. We've seen media reports that small communities where data centers are being proposed or constructed, you know, local communities are dealing with more expensive water, more expensive power. There are protests and fear mongering by those who are opposed to these kinds of centers and the progress, the job creation that comes with it, usually, not always, but usually by those on the far left. And yet, according to Nancy Tengler, the media is only reporting part of this story. So let's play this clip, and then I want to get your take on it.
0: We saw in Louisiana a parish that gave teachers a $50,000 bonus because of data center tax revenues, which was more than most of them made in an entire year. Loudoun County in Virginia, one of the data center meccas, has seen property taxes come down 28%. Yes, electricity has gone up, but 16%. So you're only hearing one side of the story from the media. And I think the states and the counties that are embracing data centers will be glad they did. I think we'll find a solution to the power problem, not to mention the cost of it, and the same with water usage. So again, I would hate to see a nation where we stepped away from innovation and progress because we are in an arms race with yeah. China.
1: Yeah, I don't think any of us should be surprised that the media isn't mentioning the positive impact to local communities when they support the construction of data centers, mm-hmm. from the jobs that are being created, not just the construction jobs to build the facility, but the longer term employment opportunities for the people who work there once it's up and running, you know, to the tax benefits that Nancy just described. I mean, property tax refunds that she laid out there in that clip, and even bonuses paid to local teachers equal to more than their annual salary.
2: Wow.
1: I mean, why isn't the media talking about this?
2: Yeah.
1: You know, you've worked in news.
2: Yes.
1: I mean, you were Randy's boss's boss years ago. So what are the disincentives being put out by station management or station ownership, for that matter, in reporting the positive aspects of a national trend that's benefiting local communities?
2: Well, Tom, you know, there's that old saying in the news business, if it bleeds, it leads. I kind of watched it over these last couple of decades become instead negativity sells. And it does start at that management level with stations.

0: and ownership. And I've seen it in local newsrooms where you have also, you know, young journalists these days who think their role is not reporting facts anymore. It is actually changing the world. I don't know how many times I've heard that from young journalists starting out. Well, that typically means some sort of activism, right? Political activism. Or in the case of data centers like this, environmental activism. And I've seen it seep into their reporting. So they'll only go out and get one side. They only have one thought process, one thing. They're not being trained properly. So these days in a typical newsroom, there are some that are still, I think, fair and balanced. But if it doesn't fit their narrative, it doesn't get the coverage.
1: Yeah.
0: Yeah.
1: Yeah. I remember somebody saying that nobody knew Walter Cronkite's politics. You know, until he retired.
0: And I'm old school like that, too. I just don't discuss it in the newsroom.
1: You know? Yeah.
0: Yeah.
1: Yeah. Well, what's there's nobody cares what you think. It's kind of like, you know, I mean, was it Laura Ingraham wrote an article that said, just shut up and dribble, referring to basketball players in the NBA who, you know, who think that the world cares what they think about the president or about, you know, the Black Lives Matter movement or, you know, COVID or, you know, whatever's going on, whatever's in the news. Who cares what the Hollywood actors pretend for a living. What qualifies them to have an opinion and lecture the rest of us?
0: Yeah. And if you're following that and using that to base your opinions, I just feel sorry for you, quite frankly. Yeah. You know, look beyond the headlines. And again, a lot of it today is clickbait, too. But we also have the big headline out this week from the Federal Reserve. You mentioned they left interest rates unchanged again after this Wednesday's meeting, as many suspected they would. Wall Street did seem to be a little bit on edge about this, though, didn't they?
1: Oh, yeah.
0: Yeah.
1: Yeah, they were. I mean, Charles Payne talked about it would have been the shock of the decade if they had raised rates.
0: Yeah. But there was also an interesting conversation this week we followed between SMBC America's chief economist Joe Lavornia. He's a former advisor to Treasury Secretary Scott Bessent on whether or not the Fed should be raising rates this week or at their next meeting. And to your surprise, Tom, Joe's actually supportive of such a hike. So let's play this audio here and then get your comments.
2: The reality is when Kevin got the job in June, when he finally took over his first meeting, there were 9 people that wanted a hike this year, 9 that didn't. And you could argue over the past 6 weeks, the evidence for hiking is still there. So if he wants to do it, he can do it. And he's going to ultimately act what's in the best interest of the economy and the Fed as an institution. I don't think he's going to worry so much about what the president thinks.
3: You know, you look at Treasury yields, they are coming down, but mortgage rates are at an 11-month high. So that doesn't make the president thrilled either. And that whole piece that matters to Treasury, which is helping people afford a mortgage to buy a home. So do you look at certain sectors as far as investments and say, I'm going to stay away from this, I'm going to go into this?
2: Housing is very important in terms of GDP. It's only 3%, so you can't set monetary policy to the 3%. So if you're the Fed, you're Kevin Warsh, you're looking at the broad panoply of data, and you're saying, okay, where are the risks to the economy? Yes, mortgage rates are high, but the rest of the economy is very healthy, and that's what the Fed has to respond to. It's highly, highly unlikely inflation, which has been above target for nearly 6 years now, is going to magically get back to where it needs to be without the Fed, at least, as they say, you know, leaning against the wind and raising rates a bit.
0: Okay, Tom, so this is a former advisor to current Treasury Secretary Scott Bessent saying the president's new appointee for Fed chair should be raising rates. What's wrong with that?
1: Everything. Well, what did he just say? He said that the inflation rate has been above target for 6 years now, and yet it never occurs to anybody that maybe there's a problem with the target. You know, Jennifer, Randy did some phenomenal research for me last year. He looked at the consumer price index cost of living adjustments to Social Security from like 1980 through the end of last year, right? And they averaged like 3.34% over the last 45 years. So why does the Fed have a 2% target when it's completely unsupported by the nearly 50-year history of the American economy?
0: Right.
1: You know, imagine that, you know, let's say you're a manufacturer of refrigerator freezers, right? And you keep coming, you task your research people to come up with a way to freeze water at 40 degrees Fahrenheit. And yet water continues to stay liquid, until it gets to 32 degrees Fahrenheit, at which point you have ice cubes. Maybe, just maybe, there's a problem with your assumption.
0: Yes.
1: You know, you can keep demanding that water freezes at 40 degrees, but it ain't happening.
0: Nope.
1: So have there been times when the inflation rate has been zero? Yes. It also been times where it's spiked over 14%, but it has averaged 3.34%. So the target of 2% is purely man-made, arbitrary, it has no basis in economic history, it's completely artificial, and yet the Federal Reserve is continuing to hold the economy hostage to that goal.
0: Tom, I've certainly heard you make that point before, but you're one of very few voices out there saying this very thing. Kevin Warsh has made it clear, too. His Federal Reserve is going to continue to adhere to that 2% target. And after Wednesday's rate decision to stand pat, stay paused for now, what about Joe Lavornia's other point that real estate is only 3% of GDP and that you can't make this economy-wide decision on the basis of just one small sector of this economy, especially when you see, you know, manufacturing on a tear, the rest of the economy right now, jobs roaring?
1: Yeah, well, that statement, that part of his statement is absolutely accurate. Right. So as we said last week, I just don't think that core inflation coming down from 2.9 to 2.6, right, mm-hmm. 2 weeks ago, with a drop like that, you got to know that any rate hike decision that we get in September will be a temporary one. It'll be completely unnecessary, but it'll be temporary. So why, you know, I don't know. I'm coming up with an analogy here. You're approaching a red light. You're slowing down, you're about to apply the brakes, and the light turns green. Why are you riding the brakes?
0: Right.
1: Right? Yeah. I mean, the light just turned green. You should be hitting the accelerator, you know? The guy behind you is honking on the horn. Why are you braking? You know what I mean?
0: I feel like you were listening to my morning drive this morning.
1: Yeah, no, it just doesn't make sense. Okay, so everybody acknowledges that the spike in inflation is due to the war, mm-hmm. right, in Iran, and it's due to the, you know, price of fertilizer for food and for food, right? Mm-hmm. So there's energy and then there's food. Food and energy are the two volatile components of CPI. You take those away, core inflation is coming down. Economists thought it was going to go to 2.8 from 2.9. It dropped all the way to 2.6. So why are we applying the brakes? The light just turned green.
0: Yeah.
1: It just doesn't make any sense, Jennifer. You know, my only disappointment with Kevin Warsh, love the guy, mm-hmm. absolutely love the guy. But, you know, when he said, oh, we're going to stick to the 2% goal here, we're absolutely going to continue to enforce that. OK, well, maybe he sees maybe he sees merit behind enforcing that, ad mm-hmm. nauseum. But I'm just looking at, 45, 50 years of history and seeing 3.34 mm-hmm. and wondering, OK, so if water freezes at 32 degrees, why are you trying to get it to freeze at 40 degrees?
0: Yeah. Yeah.
1: It just doesn't make sense.
0: It's never going to work again.
1: And look, you're holding the economy hostage. Mm-hmm. And, you know, look, I feel for realtors. I have a lot of realtors as clients. Mm-hmm. And you know, they've had issues, you know? I mean, the last 5 or 6 years, since COVID pretty much, I mean, real estate has been in the doldrums, you know? Mm-hmm. And so I know Joe Lavornia says it's only 3% of the economy and you can't have that tail wagging the entire economic dog. I get that. But there's no reason why the entire economy couldn't be benefiting from all the great stuff that's happening right now. And that is really the only remaining stickler, is that interest rates are too high.
0: Well, back to your point, though, about the news cycle right now, it seems to be a lot of negativity. And so for people who are getting close to retirement, those kinds of people that you help every single day, when you're seeing some of the choppiness that we're likely to see in this market over the next several weeks, maybe until that next rate decision, I mean, what do you tell them right now? How much perspective can you give them on where we're headed next?
1: Well, assuming that portion control already exists in their portfolio, right? That there's a percentage of their money that is not subject to all of this volatility, mm-hmm. that is incubating toward a guaranteed outcome at some point when they finally pull the trigger and retire. If they've got 60% of their money protected from this, then we're only having a conversation about the other 35 to 40%. And I would tell them to just stand pat, that eventually, You know, there was a study done a few years ago. I think it was commissioned by American Funds, and they looked at a 50-year period and

0: and they said, okay, in a typical decade, there are 10 days in 10 years that account for 70% of the gains,
1: market gains
0: during
1: wow.
0: that decade.
1: Hmm.
0: 10 days in 10 years.
1: Wow.
0: So their point is you don't want to be out of the market on the sidelines missing out when those 10 days happen. And the only way you can participate in those 10 days and that 70% of a decade's worth of returns is if you stay the course.
1: Mm-hmm.
0: Well, the flip side of that is, okay, but with what? If you're staying the course and you've got 85% of the money that it's taken you and your partner, you know, 40 years of investing to save in this volatile market with, you know, all of this, you know, AI build outs and the war and, you know, Russia, Ukraine and food prices spiking and, you know, gasoline above, you know, $4.14 a gallon nationally.
1: Mm-hmm.
0: I mean, there's a lot of turmoil here, you know.
1: Mm-hmm.
0: And you know, so if you got 85% of the money it's taken you four decades to save riding on that turmoil, yeah, you're crazy.
1: Right.
0: Okay? But if you've protected 60% and you only have 35% of your money in that turmoil, you know, Randy said to me, well, even if the market drops 50%, it's only a happening to a third of my money, which means overall I'm only down 17%.
1: Mm-hmm.
0: And I can recover from that, Tom.
1: Yeah.
0: You know?
1: Yeah.
0: So, you know, that's really, it's about portion control before the volatility, you know, not being overly exposed to that much of all of that volatility with all of your money. Having some of it protected, you know, from that in the first place is the way to ride this out.
1: You're listening to Retirement Intelligence, the intelligent part of the show, right there. Tom Bruckner of Strategic Asset Conservation. If you'd like to have this kind of conversation, perhaps some of the market headlines right now are a bit concerning to you, but you also want to take advantage of the areas of growth that we've talked about here on today's show. Well, let's talk about how do you do that math? How do you make it work for your retirement and build that into your plan? You can always schedule a meeting at gotonight.com, gotoknight.com, or give us a call with your questions for Tom at 595-4990. But up next, Fidelity is out with some new numbers on the cost of health care for retirees. Those numbers, they're climbing too, but we'll get Tom's perspective on the realistic costs based on what he sees for retirees. And how do you plan for that? It's coming up next right here on Retirement Intelligence.

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1: Time. It moves differently now, quicker than it did when I was younger. So much, in fact,
2: I appreciate it more. Time, it turns out, is something to be respected. Like they say, it waits for no one. There was a time when I wished I could have some of it back. Now, I look at it differently. I can't bargain with time, I can't manipulate it, just respect and make the most of it.
1: Case in point, I've never once regretted the time I spend with my grandchildren.
2: I can read to my granddaughter's class.
1: Or when I grab my rod and reel and head off to the lake.
2: No more rushed three-day weekends.
1: Now when I do those things, I find it's time well spent.
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1: To be honest, I never thought retiring would be a good use of my time. But like I said, I look at it differently now.
2: It kind of changes your perspective.
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4: 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If it's time to do some math on your retirement, review your situation, or if you have questions about anything you hear on the show, that number again is 595-4990. Tom, I know you've been doing this for so long now. You know that Fidelity puts out this report every year, giving us a price tag on healthcare in retirement. So they just came out with this year's number, and it happens to be, yes, the highest yet. Bloomberg's Nikki Waller has the new 2026 estimate for us this week.
5: It's been rising for years, and what we're seeing is that if you are retiring this year, your health cost that you will pay out of pocket, if you're a couple, it's up to $371,000. That is an almost 8% jump from last year.
4: Okay, break that in half, $185,500 per person, and that's with Medicare already in place. Even though this same report says more than half of pre-retirees today think that Medicare will cover all of their health care expenses. Okay, they're in for a rude awakening here. But how do you help people address the math on this part of their retirement and what could be one of their biggest expenses? But it, you know, it can fluctuate so much depending on an individual's health.
6: Yeah, so there's a distinction here between health care and long-term care. And that's really where the rub is. I mean, Medicare is going to pay for the former, but only 100 days of the latter. So, and only 100 days of your long-term care needs after a mandatory three-day overnight stay in the hospital. And look, doctors understand this. You know, when an older person walks in and they've got issues, whether it's cognitive decline or, you know, a stroke or something along those lines, if the doctor knows that, you know, after we, you know, we put them on thinners and, you know, take care of the immediate concern that there's going to be some rehab, you know, some therapy there, and they may need some skilled care down the road. You know, the doctors make sure that let's keep you in for a couple of days just for observation, you know, and they make sure that that 3-day overnight occurs because Medicare doesn't pay for that 100 days of skilled care unless there was first a 3-day overnight stay in the hospital. So, but that's all. That's it. That's what Medicare pays, 100 days. And, you know, I mean, we have clients that have been in nursing homes for more than 12 years, you know, and we and their adult children are clients. And, you know, we talk about how's mom doing. You know, mom was in assisted living for 4 or 5 years, and now she's actually in the nursing home. You know, years ago, I had a client whom I would visit in the nursing home. And she was the exception. You know, she would come out. When she knew I was coming to review her stuff, we'd sit in the cafeteria, and you know, she would get her hair done, and she would put on makeup, and she'd tell all the nurses that she was getting a
4: visitor. Yeah,
6: you know, from her advisor, and the nurses were all a Twitter. You know, and it was really adorable. So she would come out, and she'd say, "Okay, now there are two wings to this facility, Tom. Over here we have the fruits, and over here we have the vegetables." She was just hysterical.
4: Oh my goodness.
6: Oh, she had such a great sense of humor. I miss her.
4: I love that. But that cost of that care, I mean, I told you during the break, I'm living a real life retirement story right now. Same thing with my mother. And we found out about that 3-day rule with Medicare coverage a few years ago. And now that she's back home, she still requires some at home care. And just those costs alone, Tom. I mean, right now we're paying about $6,000 a month for just a few hours a week here and there when she needs some help. The costs are pretty staggering for any type of care that you might need outside of, you know, just traditional doctor's visits and medications.
6: Well, and here's the thing, you know, the insurance industry really dropped the ball back in the mid 90s. You know, so from 1993 to about 1997. I wrote a bunch of long-term care policies. And Jennifer, I can tell you that here we are in 2026 and only 7 of those policies are still in force, and all 7 of them are where clients are actually on claim. So the others have either passed away or the majority of them were priced off the books over a 20-plus year period where every 3 or 4 years they got another rate hike, and the percentage of rate hike went from 9 to 17 to 25 to 33, and then they said, just throw their hands up in despair. I'm insurance poor here. I can't afford this. I'm paying more for the long-term care insurance than I am for my mortgage, you know, or my property taxes, or, you know, whatever a really big expense might be. And so, you know, they lapse coverage. So, you know, the ability to anticipate rising costs by the insurance company's underwriters was woefully inept. So I tell people today, you know, as somebody who did a fair amount of this long-term care planning, that there are far more efficient funding strategies available today than long-term care insurance, traditional indemnity, you know, long-term care insurance. So one of those involves the use of a life insurance product.
4: Okay.
6: That keeps the money in your pocket, right? Mm-hmm. Imagine you're taking money out of your left pocket and you're putting it in your right pocket. Mm-hmm. Okay? It's still in your possession. You still own it. You haven't licked a stamp and, you know, put a check for $9,000 in the mail to John Hancock or Unum or Travelers or Mutual of Omaha never to see that money again.
4: Mm-hmm.
6: Okay? You've simply repositioned it in a different pocket. So you still own it. And as it grows, right, the death benefit is what you have access to 95% of income tax free in retirement.
4: Oh, nice.
6: For the payment of your long-term care expenses. Now, you got to be healthy enough to qualify for life insurance, which is a completely different and lower standard than qualifying for long-term care insurance. Long-term care is a morbidity conversation, whereas life insurance is a mortality conversation. So if somebody already has rheumatoid arthritis, for example, you know, they're not going to get denied life insurance because they have rheumatoid arthritis. But they are buying fire insurance at the scene of the blaze from the perspective of the long-term care insurance company, because you've already got rheumatoid arthritis. That is one of the things that could cause you to go on claim.
4: Yeah.
6: So we're not going to take you, or we're going to rate you, right? We're going to charge you a lot more in premium in order to bring you on board for a long-term care policy. So, but your rheumatoid arthritis isn't going to disqualify you from buying a life insurance policy.
4: Right.
6: So, you know, it's a lower threshold of qualification. You know, you want to do it sooner rather than later. You don't want to wait until your mid 70s to buy life insurance, right? Mm-hmm. You want to buy it in your 60s, ideally. Mm-hmm. And you know, and usually it's repositioning an asset. So if you've got $70,000-$80,000 of, you know, of emergency reserve money that's currently sitting in money market earning, you know, 2.9, take it out of your left pocket where the money market account is, put it in your right pocket in the cash value of that policy that you still own. So it's still on your possession. It's still in your trousers, right? Mm-hmm. Left pocket, right pocket. It's your money. It's on your person, right? It's under your ownership. But in that pocket, it's growing at 6 to 8% market linked interest. And the death benefit, imagine the cash value balloon inside a death benefit balloon. So as you inflate the smaller balloon, the outer balloon has to expand in order to accommodate the growing cash value, mm-hmm. right? So as the cash value grows by 6 to 8% per year, the death benefit also increases. And 20 years later, you have access to, you know, a $400,000 death benefit. You can access 95% of that before you die as a death benefit. And so now you're using tax-free life insurance proceeds prior to your passing to pay for your long-term care needs with tax-free dollars.
4: Beautiful.
6: So there's another necessity being the mother of invention. You know, we talked about how long-term care insurance has become a fool's errand. Mm-hmm. There's another innovation that happens not on the life insurance side, but actually on the money management side of the science here.
4: Okay.
6: And that is so that when, well, let's say a couple presents with longevity, mm-hmm. okay? They've got relatives, they've got parents, grandparents, et cetera, who've lived well beyond the median age of, you know, 84.6 years. And as I ask them to what ages, you know, their aunts, uncles, and parents and grandparents lived, I see five or six or seven numbers there that are north of that, mm-hmm. Including some in their 90s and maybe even a 101.
4: Wow.
6: Right. And I say, okay, we've got a longevity problem here. Mm-hmm. So guaranteed lifetime income is a solution for that, right? Placing some of your money, again, we're talking portion control, mm-hmm. a portion of your money in an account that at some point will commence income to you for the rest of your life, even if you or your spouse live long enough to deplete it. Okay, they'll keep cutting you a check for $88,000 a year for the rest of your life, even after your account runs dry. Hmm. There's something called an income multiplier now that has been added to today's more innovative strategies. What is an income multiplier? Well, it's a long-term care benefit that if you or your spouse are unable to perform 2 out of 6 activities of daily living, so we're talking bathing, dressing, eating, toileting, mm-hmm. continence, transferring, etc. So any 2 of those 6 you're unable to do without assistance, and a doctor signs a letter stipulating that, we send that to the custodian, and the custodian will double your income for up to 5 years in order to give you the care dollars that you need,
4: wow.
6: to self-pay for your own care.
4: Oh, that's awesome. I mean, yeah. Imagine the reassurance that gives someone that, hey, it's there. It's ready for you.
6: Yeah. Yeah. And it's become so popular, especially in this much higher interest rate environment, mm-hmm. that we're in right now than the one we were in shortly after COVID. So yeah, we're seeing returns without market risk on these types of strategies, Jennifer, of like north of 8% per year for the rest of your life.
4: Wow.
6: So let's say your income is $50,000.
4: Okay.
6: Okay. But you'd use a small number. Okay. Most of our clients, their income is going to come in higher than that.
4: Sure.
6: But let's just say 50 for easy math. Okay. So what does that mean? Well, it means that, okay, so let's say it's your IRA. Okay. What does the I stand for? Individual,
4: right? Yeah.
6: So your husband can't co-own that with you. Mm-hmm. He's not a joint owner. He is a guarantor. He's a joint income beneficiary of the income, such that if your IRA is paying out to you, okay, and then you wrap your SLK around a telephone pole, all right, and you're not around anymore, the income that you are getting continues to him for the rest of his life.
4: Wow.
6: Even if he lives to, you know, 90 and the account depletes at, you know, 86.
4: Mm-hmm.
6: Okay. Now, because he's a joint income beneficiary on the income, he's also a jointly covered spouse on the doubler.
4: Mm.
6: So okay. Let's say you don't have that car accident. Mm-hmm. Let's say that the two of you are in your 80s, and one day you call my office and you talk to Brittany and you tell Brittany, Brittany, listen, it's Jennifer. You know, my husband had a stroke 3 weeks ago. You know, he was in a wheelchair for a couple of weeks. Now he's on a walker. He's making good progress. The doctors think he's probably going to be, you know, walking with a cane here in about 8 or 9 months, but it's going to be a slow slog. And boy, I could really use some help.
4: Mm-hmm.
6: You know, I remember when Tom first took us on board years ago, he talked about something called a doubler. What do we need to do to turn that on?
4: Yeah. Does that apply to him? Right. Yeah.
6: It applies mm-hmm. to him, even though mm-hmm. it's your IRA.
4: Mm.
6: Right. Because he's a jointly covered life on the income. So now he's a jointly covered life on the doubler. So if your income was $50,000 a year, 5 years of doubled income is $250,000.
4: Wow.
6: Jennifer.
4: Yeah.
6: OK, so now we've got $250,000 care reserve available to either one of you to use concurrently, nonlinear, sequentially, right? Non-consecutively. So let's say that, you know, we provide the $50,000 for care. Right. And mm-hmm. and, you know, you hire a home health care agency and they come out for 5 or 6 months and, you know, they help you out, you mm-hmm. know, with the things that you need help with, whether it's light housework or actual nursing, skilled nursing, whatever it might be. And after 5 or 6 months, you don't need it anymore.
4: Okay.
6: Well, if the

0: Two of you come in for your annual review a month or two later, and I see your husband's got the cane in his hand. He's not even leaning on it. He's showing off, right? He's just sort of, it's like a crutch. I'm going to say, okay, show off. Do you still need the doubled income? And I'll look at you, and you'll look at him, and you'll go, well, no, not really. All right, well, then let's bank the remaining years of doubled income for something that Jennifer might need or something that you might need, you know, later on in retirement.
1: Yeah.
0: Right? Let's not use it all up and, you know, spend it on a cruise or something like that. Right? Let's bank it. Let's park it. Mm-hmm. Let's hit the pause button and retain 4.6 years of doubled income for something that may happen later on.
1: Yeah.
0: Okay? So what's really cool about this is that the fee for all of this is 1.1%.
1: That's it.
0: That's the industry average. That's the fee for the guarantee of income after you live long enough to deplete your underlying balance. And it's inclusive of the doubler, which can be another $250,000 to $500,000 or more care dollars available to you to pay for your care. Now, that is far less expensive than traditional indemnity long-term care insurance would be if you bought it today.
1: Wow.
0: I mean, a couple could easily spend $12,000 to $15,000 a year on a joint policy of some consequence that actually solves enough of the problem to make it worth it and have long-term care insurance.
1: Yeah.
0: But they're going to get priced off the books in over a 20-year holding period. Before they ever get to claim country, right, which is age 83 to 87, they are going to get priced off the books by all the rate hikes they're going to experience from that product.
1: So these are options worth looking at. I've been scribbling down some notes over here for myself, Tom, thinking about this issue. It's so important to know that there are different strategies out there. Things have evolved in the financial industry to give you more options when it comes to this type of care. So don't let the headline number scare you here when it comes to $185,500 per person. There are different ways to tackle this issue. Again, if you have questions for Tom about how to do that within your plan, our number is 595-4990, 595-4990, or simply go to gotonight.com, gotoknight.com. Well, I feel like I can get into some controversial topics with you after doing the show with you for a few weeks now, Tom. I feel like we're there, okay? So I'm going to drag you right in this week, all right? I was reading a new report from Vanguard that says women, us ladies, may have some of the best retirement savings habits. We actually might outperform you guys because...
0: This is true.
1: Mm-hmm, we tend to contribute more to our 401ks. We make fewer trades. And in many cases, earn those better returns as a result. But two things did still stand out to me from this survey, okay? Their account balances are generally lower, and a lot of us do keep too much money sitting in cash. I've been guilty, Tom, but does this match up with what you typically see when you either have a single lady come in by herself or with her husband? You know, again, we're a little bit conservative there.
0: All the time.
1: Yeah.
0: Yeah. Yeah. It's so true. The survey is absolutely spot on. So, you know, let's look at why their account balances are generally lower. Okay. So when I teach a class at a local college, and a university on taxes and retirement and another one on Social Security election strategies. And these are monthly. Sometimes they're in the evening, like continuing ed, so to speak. Mm-hmm. Sometimes we do them, you know, during the middle of the day from like 11 to 1240, you know, and then people go and have lunch. But in these classes, one of the points I make is with Social Security in particular, the reason there's something called a spousal benefit in Social Security is because when couples have children, it's usually the wife, the more nurturing, usually, of the two, that takes time off from her career to be home with the kids. That's a priority decision that the couple makes together, that he is going to carry the financial burden of the family, and she is going to be home with the kids during their formative years.
1: And the most important job you can do, I say. Yeah.
0: Yeah, absolutely. Yeah. Motherhood is the hand that rocks the cradle, rules the world. I mean, it's absolutely true. So So what happens to her Social Security funding compared to his, and what happens to her 401k funding compared to his? Well, he keeps working. She stops working to care for the kids. So she stops contributing to Social Security from her paycheck. She stops contributing to her 401k from her paycheck. And 5 to 10 to 15 years go by, and then she resumes her career, usually not at the same level,
1: right?
0: And then begins funding again.
1: Mm-hmm.
0: So women have less money. Their accounts are generally lower. Their balances are lower than their husband's accounts or than a typical man's account, because he didn't take time off from his career for 5, 10, or 15 years to be home with the kids.
1: Mm-hmm.
0: And then the other issue, you know, many women keep too much money sitting in cash. Women, and this is just a generalization because it varies, you know, it varies from person to person,
1: sure,
0: right? It's a person distinction. But in general, women are less decisive than men. Men are quicker, more rash sometimes in their decision making.
1: Mm-hmm.
0: They leap to conclusions. They have less patience for the deliberative process. Women are more deliberative. They give it more thought.
1: Absolutely.
0: They sleep on it.
1: Yeah.
0: Okay. And as a result, sometimes they're still sleeping on it 10 years later and they haven't made a decision. Oops, why am I sitting in so much non-performing cash? Oh, mm-hmm, crap, I really missed out on a great decade here in the market. So that is true as well. The survey is spot on. Again, I'm just telling you. I'm just telling you how it happens. I'm not arguing with the point of the survey. I mean, Vanguard is they've been doing this for quite a while,
1: right?
0: And it really does match up with what we typically see, you know, walk in the door when couples come in together. You know, when I look at his 401k and it's $1.2 million, I look at her 401k and it's $650,000. And I know exactly why that is.
1: Yeah.
0: I look at her Social Security benefit statement. All right. It's, you know, $2,200. I look at his. It's $4,100.
1: But then you see how many 0 years they had on there because they were doing their thing at home, which is great.
0: Yeah, exactly.
1: Yeah.
0: And then I look at, okay, and then I see, okay, well, so how old are your children?
1: Mm-hmm.
0: What are their first names? Write down their ages, married, single, et cetera, et cetera. Children, okay. What are their ages? Boom, boom, boom. And what do they do for a living? Okay. And, you know, and I see accomplishment, accomplishment, accomplishment, because mom and dad put three children through college.
1: Yeah.
0: So
1: that's where the investment
0: went. The sacrifice that she made by being home with those children, in some cases homeschooling them because they didn't have a lot of confidence in the local school system. In some cases, they bit the bullet and they paid for private school tuition, right? And now these children are overachievers. Well, yeah, of course they are. You know, look at who they had for parents.
1: Yeah, they
0: right?
1: had that
0: and,
1: sacrifice.
0: And look at the sacrifice in these two parental accounts,
1: mm-hmm,
0: right? One has more than the other because, but then look over here and see these three successful children, you know, with, you know, local amazing grandchildren, you know,
1: mm-hmm,
0: and you see a really happy family, extended family here, and the numbers are proof and testimony to the sacrifices and the decisions they made together.
1: Yeah, so the family is thriving, and I can't think of a better investment that, you know, mom and dad could have made over the years, but in particular the women who typically take the time off to work from home. But that's the great thing about starting a conversation with Tom and the team at Strategic Asset Conservation. Maybe now the conversation switches to, how do you not become a burden to those kids that you work so hard to raise? How do you get off the sidelines with things like your cash? Find the better options that work for you in your retirement. If you'd like to start that conversation with us, again, a couple of easy ways to reach out. 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But that's where we'll leave it for today. Tom, as always, thanks for helping us make sense of the financial headlines.
0: My pleasure.
1: And we'll be back for more Retirement Intelligence right here next week.
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0: 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By contacting us, you may be provided with information about insurance and annuity products offered through Tom Bruckner, New Hampshire Insurance License Number 229347.
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2: From ABC News, I'm Brian Clark. Tens of millions of people, mostly in the western United States, are dealing with potentially record-high temperatures, says ABC's Jacqueline Lee.
3: A growing heat dome creating perfect conditions for extreme wildfire behavior in the Pacific Northwest. Oregon, in the middle of what could be its worst wildfire season on record, burning more than 1.8 million acres. More than half the state facing severe drought-level conditions. The dangerous heat wave gripping the West and parts of the South, impacting nearly 58 million Americans from California to Montana and across portions of Texas and Florida.
2: As millions deal with heat, water supply systems were the apparent target of cyber attacks in Minnesota. Now there's an argument about who's responsible, says ABC's Gio Benitez.
4: President Trump is claiming that incompetence by Minnesota's government is to blame for coordinated cyber attacks on water systems across that state. The president did not provide any specific evidence for that, but authorities say that more than 30 plants were impacted. According to multiple U.S. officials, investigators are looking at whether Iran or any of its proxies were responsible, but President Trump dismissed the possibility of Iranian involvement. Minnesota Governor Tim Walz pushing back, saying that President Trump knows Iran is responsible and he blamed DOGE cuts for leaving the U.S. vulnerable to cyber attacks.
2: The president criticizing two Republican holdouts, Senators John Cornyn and Tom Tillis, for blocking his choice for Attorney General Todd Blanche. They say they won't vote for Blanche until they get written confirmation that the so-called Anti-Weaponization Fund and IRS Immunity Plan is dead. Defense attorneys for Gannon Van Dyke say criminal charges should be dropped against the special operations soldier he allegedly bet on Nicolas Maduro's seizure in January. His lawyers say that does not qualify as insider trading. Former Congressman George Santos was fined $35,000 Friday for betting against his attendance at President Trump's State of the Union. 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
2: Spanish authorities say most of the nearly 60,000 people who tried to breach a Spanish enclave in North Africa have returned to Morocco. ABC's Marcus Moore has the details from the foreign desk.
6: Some 50,000 people rushing the border into the Spanish territory of Ceuta this week, many of them swimming 3 miles from Morocco in northern Africa to reach the enclave. Images show people emerging from the water in wetsuits, others on boats, and climbing through holes in the fencing and then sprinting into the streets of the city. Officials said at least 67 people died in the incident that prompted Spanish authorities to deploy the military.
2: There was an alarming AI security breach as Anthropic admits that its chatbot Claude deviated from its program and hacked other entities. ABC's Trevor Ault has details.
7: The company says it frequently tests its AI models in simulations.

0: Sealed off from the internet. But a review found three incidents where a partner testing company accidentally allowed Claude internet access, and the models used it to gain unauthorized access to the real systems of three different organizations by using basic techniques such as exploiting weak passwords. This comes a week after the company behind ChatGPT, OpenAI, revealed two of its models went rogue in a similar incident.
1: FIFA's president Gianni Infantino said he is dropping its controversial plan to sell stakes in future soccer competitions to private investors. I'm Brian Clark, ABC News.
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11: Thanks for tuning in to the best weekend talk show in America. We're Armstrong and Getty. If you like what you're going to hear here, there's lots of us out there. Look for Armstrong and Getty On Demand. We do 20 hours of this every week.
12: 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My gosh. Enjoy. We've distilled it all down to the best weekend talk show in America.
13: I almost lost my nerve for this segment for reasons I'll explain in a minute. I was reading last night Tim Sandifer's favorite fabulous Proclaiming Liberty, John Adams, Thomas Jefferson, and the Declaration of Independence. And the section I was reading, and it's worth mentioning, the 1619 Project is a cynical, awful work of fiction. The idea that the revolution was held to perpetuate slavery is so completely, wildly, cynically untrue, it's hard to believe anybody believed it. But the book's absolutely wonderful because it talks about all of the things that are in
11: the 1619 Project's not wonderful. That's not
13: no, the book
11: mean.
13: Is wonderful. Yeah. Sorry. The book is wonderful because it describes all of the specifics in the Declaration of Independence and what they were talking about. He has sent forth swarms of officers to, plague our people and eat out our substance. He has forced legislatures to convene in weird, out of the way places. And I'd never really understood that. I'd never gotten that. I was like, he did or they did, because it was all about Parliament. And yeah, sure enough. And it's just such a wonderful story of the lead up to the revolution. But last night I was reading the section about Thomas Jefferson in the late 1760s and very early 1770s, and how he was, Thomas Jefferson, crusading against slavery. And the reason I almost lost my nerve was I just kept reading, thinking, this stuff is great. We need to talk about this on the show. This is fabulous. And then this morning, as I'm, about to start this, I realized there's like 8 pages of like fine print, single spaced. And I had not like rewritten it and highlighted it and stuff like that. But I'm going to give you the general version of it. And I think it would be an absolutely wonderful excuse to have Tim back on the show.

0: to talk about this specifically, but I am going to start.
1: He loves this topic.
0: Oh, yeah. Well, and it's so interesting. I mean, never mind, you know, my feelings and patriotism and my point of view or whatever. It's just, it's much more interesting than the idiotic, oversimplified story that y'all have been fed, a lot of you. Anyway, I'm going to start at the end, or nearly at the end. What is extraordinary, indeed unprecedented, about the American revolutionaries was that time and again, they conceded that the principles for which they thought would require the liberation of the enslaved, even if racial prejudices, including their own, still

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2: And he turned them loose. There's a partial explanation for that. But why he didn't follow the example of George Washington, who in his will said, by the way, all my slaves are free when I die. It's not clear. It's a bit of a mystery. But the idea that they were just kind of hemming and hawing and ignoring the obvious, you know, inconsistency. I don't want to call it hypocrisy because they called it out to themselves. But why it existed. A couple of tidbits for you. First of all, a young Thomas Jefferson tried to, in a case in 1769, I think it was, tried to limit slavery and was absolutely slapped down and humiliated by it. Or in the case, rather, by the powers that be and the judges and the other attorneys and those folks. And Tim goes on to point out that slavery and other forms of compulsory servitude were ubiquitous in America and all over the world. Hundreds of thousands of people. Ben Franklin was an apprentice. He was a forced laborer for a limited amount of time. That was one of the several different kinds of that sort of thing. And suffered so severely as an apprentice that he had run away breaking colonial law. Some of the other interesting points that Tim makes, and he cites all of the contemporary documents, is that, well, he goes into a fair amount of detail about, you know, their entire philosophy made slavery look absolutely terrible. But every time they tried to limit it, roll it back, emancipate slaves, Parliament in Britain said, no, you can't. They would not let the colonists pass laws to liberate slaves under any circumstances, except very, very narrow ones. And Parliament, which at the time was claiming it had ultimate unchecked power over the king, over the colonists, over everybody. If they said it was the law, it was the law. You have no rights. Parliament will tell you what your rights are. That's the reason, really, if you want to, you know, encompass it in one sentence, why we broke away from England, because of parliamentary supremacy. But anyway, every time we tried to do something, they said, no, the Royal African Company is, approved and supported by England. It's part of the government, and you would be doing injury to them. That was the great slave importer. So, no, you can't do that. Sorry. So the Founding Fathers tried over and over and over again to limit the scope of slavery as much as they could and were told no by the crown. Or, I'm sorry, really by Parliament, which I found very, very interesting. The other part of it that nobody wants to talk about because, A, it doesn't serve their purposes, or, B, it's uncomfortable. And I'm sorry, Jack, I don't mean to monologue on this. Feel free to bust in anytime.
3: I was just thinking about Tim and I were talking about when you were gone. This was around the 4th of July time. I had rewatched the first couple episodes of the John Adams miniseries that they're running on HBO or Netflix or someplace. Anyway, I'd seen it before, but episode 2 of the first season, that's when they get into the Declaration of Independence, the voting, and he's sitting in the attic there. It's him and Franklin and Thomas Jefferson had just written it and are reading it for the first time, and John Adams gets to the, you know, the "we hold these truths to be self-evident" part, which was like they weren't when Thomas Jefferson, when TJ was given the task of, you know, write up a Declaration of Independence, it didn't include and, you know, form a new kind of government that nobody's ever done it before. he kind of came on his own, gave it back to him. All men are created. And John Adams says, this isn't just a Declaration of Independence. This is a declaration of a new way of structuring society completely.
2: Right.
3: And Jefferson says, yeah, well, it's what I think.
2: Right, 100%. So to the question of, okay, so the Founding Papas understood that slavery was incompatible with, you know, the truths that we hold most sacred as Americans. So why didn't they turn all the slaves loose? I get why people ask that. It's a legitimate question. And the answer, a good answer, would be long and complicated. But I'll give you just a couple of tastes of it. Only a few years after the Declaration, Jefferson published Notes on the State of Virginia, in which he set forth

0: forth his, quote, suspicion that the blacks are inferior to the whites. A later generation seized on his words to justify slavery, and although Jefferson himself denied this connection, quote, whatever be their degree of talent, it is no measure of their rights, he said. He did come to the conclusion that biological as well as historical differences between the races made it impossible for them to live together permanently in North America. Jefferson was one of many white Southerners who, while regarding slavery as evil, found it impossible to imagine a peaceful multiracial democracy. Such a thing had no historical precedent. The record with which the founding fathers were familiar suggested that racially and religiously diverse societies could only be governed by emperors, as with Rome, or through legal segregation, as with medieval Jerusalem. No civilization known to man had ever successfully abolished slavery. History seemed instead to prove that mass emancipation led inevitably to deadly reprisals and civil war. Even Yankees such as John Adams agreed on this point. Immediate emancipation, wrote Adams, quote, would probably excite insurrections among the blacks to rise against their masters and imbrue their hands in innocent blood. So you've got the combination of fear of what emancipation would look like. Just on a practical level, there will be a civil war and incredible bloodshed. You got the crown saying, or I'm sorry, again, parliament saying, you're not allowed to do that. We're not going to let you. And then you've got the pressure as they're trying to put a country together of the southern colonies saying, our economic system depends on this. So we're putting that over there, to the side. We're going to table that until we tell you, or we will not sign on. Combined with the fact that none of this was had any precedent, what do we do now? And so, if you wanted to lambast them for not being aggressive or fast enough in answering what seems like the unanswerable, that's fair, and historians can argue about that. But the idea that it was just some sort of winking, I don't see anything, hypocrisy among Thomas Jefferson and the founding fathers, the contrast between our founding words and slavery, it's not true. In fact, it's the opposite of true. They were sickened by it. They wrestled with it constantly and didn't know what to do.
1: Yeah, I don't like that Jefferson had slaves and kept slaves while writing that. I wish that weren't a fact.
0: Oh, yeah. It's awful. And especially given Washington's example, nobody can really explain why he did what he did in the way he did it. It's a blot on his legacy.
1: Because of his idea for not just declaring independence from England, but for forming an entirely new way of government, just a new idea that we have, mm-hmm. we're born with natural rights. That a new idea. I don't think you were here for this conversation that Tim mentioned, that he said he decided, and he told his wife, he said, Thomas Jefferson is not only my favorite founding father, he's my favorite person who's ever lived. Mm. And his wife said, me too.
0: Wow. Wow.
1: That's something. You get two people who get married and are in love with each other, who both their favorite person who ever lived is not each other. It's Thomas Jefferson, and that is their bond.
0: Wow. My wife and I bonded over Supertramp, but to each their own.
1: I just think simple. That's hilarious.
0: They love each other. Yeah, that is so
1: funny.
0: My
1: favorite
0: that's
1: person
0: so
1: who ever lived is not you. It's Thomas Jefferson. Me too.
0: Me too. So it's a bit of a throuple. So if there's one takeaway I want you to take away, hence the term takeaway, it's that far from pretending it wasn't the case, the founding generation wrestled with this question, I think it's safe to say, every single day from the 1760s through the 1860s. Every day they thought, slavery's evil. Nobody's outlawed it on Earth. Oh, the Brits get credit for ending the slave trade. That's partly, it's a complicated, that's another story. But America was constantly saying, how do we get rid of slavery? At a time when slavery was ubiquitous everywhere on Earth, the Arabs, the Africans themselves, the Native Americans all had slaves like crazy and considered it normal. Muslims What do you mean outlaw slavery? Muhammad himself says slavery is great. No freaking way we're outlaw. The Americans were unique in saying we've got to find a way to do this. Burn in hell, 1619 Project, you lying liars.
1: Which is probably in your kids' school library or maybe even in the classroom.
0: They're teaching them right now. You know what? I will commission Tim. I will pay his princely fee to write a children's book on this very topic.
1: Mm, that'd be a good one.
0: I could write it, but I'm a man who craves leisure.
1: Also, the percentage of black slaves that were purchased from black people who had enslaved other black people is so left out of the whole conversation.
0: Oh, yeah. Yeah. Well, and you could make the, well, it's like the drug control argument. There was a voracious appetite for black slaves in America. So that's why the black people enslaved the other tribes of black people or whoever they beat in war or whatever and sent them to America for profit. It's America's fault for wanting slaves.
1: Right.
0: But that's not a strong argument. If you're making a moral argument, you can't go to that argument.
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1: Back on Capitol Hill, Rand Paul is sort of kind of sparring with Fauci and his attorney. Fauci is taking the fifth for everything, saying that Rand Paul

0: is a crazed fanatic who just wants to put him in jail, and so he's just got to take the fifth. Here is the Randy man and Fauci, an example of how it's gone so far.
1: Dr. Fauci, would you like to at least answer this one question for us today and let us know whether or not you've changed your mind on whether or not the benefits of gain-of-function research outweigh the risks?
2: On the advice of counsel, I respectfully decline to answer based upon my rights under the Fifth Amendment to the Constitution.
1: The chairman has denied your assertion of privilege and directed you to answer, but you nonetheless refuse and stand on privilege despite the existence of the pardon. The committee will have to consider after this hearing what appropriate action should be taken against you for the failure to testify after being directed to do so. It's against the law to obstruct an investigation of Congress. There will be repercussions to your refusal to testify today. Senator Peters. You're not recognized. You're not recognized. If you are unruly, you will be removed from the proceeding. You are not recognized. And you are not recognized, sir. Sir, you are not recognized. You are not recognized. Security. We'll hold off. But you will respect these proceedings. You were told not to sit at the table. You insist on sitting at the table. And we told you you would not be recognized. You are not invited here for testimony, sir. You are being disruptive. Would you behave this way in a courtroom? No, because the judge would put you in jail. I can't do that today, but I can have you escorted from the premises. So I would say, sir, sit quietly and don't say another word. I said, sit quietly. You are not recognized. Another word and you're gone.
0: Well, yeah, go on, Michael.
3: So, Mr. Chairman, I'd like to hear what the attorney has to say.
1: He is not recognized by the committee or the chair. If he speaks again, he will be removed from the room. This testimony is from Anthony Fauci. This is not a game with his lawyers. He can advise. His lawyers can give him advice. He's got a half dozen here. They're all allowed to talk to him.
3: Yes.
1: All right?
3: Yeah.
1: But the attorneys are not recognized. In fact, the attorney was told not to sit at the table, and he's not obeying that recommendation. There's a row behind you, sir. That's where you were told to sit, and you're not. And now you're disrupting the proceedings. And so, look, this is the way Anthony Fauci wants to be remembered, for a lawyer not listening to the rules. That's the way you want to be remembered, and that's what you're going to do. You are not recognized, sir. Security, please remove him from the room.
4: So the next person to ask questions was a Democrat and decided to go with the stunt of I'd like to let the lawyer speak.
0: Right.
4: All right.
0: He's not a witness.
4: Oh, my God.
0: Our politics is diseased.
4: It really is. It really is that we're so tribal that we go this way. It's just and it works in the other direction also. But God dang it. It's so frustrating. Well, you know, there's one way to know Fauci's innocent of anything. He's got six lawyers with him.
0: Even though he's got a blanket pardon. That's odd.
4: And
0: his claim, if you missed it, is that, you know, what he's hinting at is he would say, yeah, Tuesday afternoon I first heard, and then Rand would find out it was actually Wednesday. Let's prosecute him for perjury because I'm a wild-eyed lunatic. Yeah, that's what Fauci was claiming, why he took the fifth.
4: I wish at least the CBS Evening News or MSNBC or whoever, any mainstream media even, would point out the one diary entry from January of 2020, where Anthony Fauci says, we've done the research. This did not evolve naturally. This came out of the lab. We now know that. He says that. We now know it came out of the lab. And then say Anthony Fauci refused to, wouldn't, don't you say refuse, that's prejudicial. Say did not answer questions about this. He took the Fifth Amendment. Just at least put that out to people.
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4: 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We

0: hear Armstrong and Getty. If you like what you're going to hear here, there's lots of us out there. Look for Armstrong and Getty On Demand. 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
1: Action-packed week, too. My gosh. Enjoy. We've distilled it all down to the best weekend talk show in America.
2: So this Megan Romer woman was on a couple of different Sunday shows. She represents the DSA, the Democratic Socialists of America, and they've had quite a little run here of candidates winning primaries across the country, beating regular mainstream Democrats. And in some of these blue districts, that means they're going to win the election and they're going to be in Congress or the Senate. What does the DSA mean? Well, we spent a lot of last week, as a lot of people did, on the DSA website saying there's some crazy S on here. They want to abolish prisons, for instance. I mean, is this all true? So Shannon Bream on the Fox News Sunday show yesterday went one by one, true, false, or yes, no, on these various parts of the platform, and this is how the woman answered.
3: Okay, so we're going to put up on the screen a few of the things that are part of your platform, and I want to ask you, just give me sort of a true or false on these. Abolish the Senate.
4: True.
3: Okay, replace the presidency and Supreme Court as we now know them.
4: Yep.
3: Abolish ICE.
4: Absolutely.
3: Abolish borders and give amnesty to anyone currently in the U.S. illegally.
4: As a long-term plan, yep.
3: Defund the Pentagon.
4: Absolutely.
3: Abolish prisons, at least in large part.
4: Yeah, again, that as part of a long-term program, yeah.
3: Okay, so no prisons. Government or public ownership of most large corporations.
4: Yeah, absolutely.
1: Well, you know, a couple of dynamics before we get to picking apart some of the specifics. First of all, this gal has made the rounds. She was on, I think, two different Fox shows. So they are out and proud. They actually believe what they're saying, and they are more than happy to tell you what they believe. To their credit, I guess. Mm-hmm. Secondly, you have to be astounded at the utter childlike university poisoned mind point of view of somebody like that. I mean, it's like they've never even visited reality, much less, you know, live here.
2: You want to replace all water with Gatorade. Uh-huh. You want to inject dogs at the pound with meth and let them loose in schoolyards.
4: Mm-hmm.
1: Yep. It's part of a long-term program. First, we'll have to get the meth for the dogs.
2: Yes, Michael.
5: There was a time when you would have thought this was a prank.
2: Yeah, no kidding. No kidding.
5: Yeah.
2: Well, let's hear her on some of the specifics there. I just am so interested in, because I didn't actually hear this part, the abolish prisons.
3: Talk about abolishing prisons then. Does that make society better? I mean, is there anybody that should be incarcerated? I mean, rapists, child predators, murderers?
4: Mm-hmm. Yeah, so the long-term plan, when we think about most people who are in prison, they are mostly in prison for crimes of poverty.
3: But that's not who I'm talking about. I'm talking about the really...
4: Yeah, you know, no, like I hear you. So when
3: world.
4: We, yeah, so when we get rid of this need for crimes of poverty to exist, when we get rid of that destabilizing force that creates so many people who are living in desperate situations and doing desperate things, that brings those numbers down to very small numbers. And then we can collectively decide what we do with those people. I suspect it won't look like the prison system as we know it today.
3: But you do think some people need to be locked away from society.
4: Some people are not able to be functional members of society. That's
3: okay.
4: True. But what does that look like to keep the rest of us safe? You know, we're talking about safety. We're not talking about punishment. We're talking about making sure that we're safe, everybody's safe, everybody maintains their dignity, and everybody maintains their humanity.
2: Yeah, we used to have Shannon Bream on all the time. She's super smart and really, really good. But I think she ceded way too much ground on the crimes of poverty thing. Like, that kind of makes sense. But what about rapists and murderers?
1: I think she sensed that if she got involved at that point, they would never get to the end of it. Because what you heard there was a beautiful example of a bright but naive, you know, probably affluent, very college educated, elite college young woman who has been sold on this Looney Tunes notion that the only reason there's crime is because there is need. And the only reason there's need is because there's capitalism. And if you ban capitalism and everybody shares and works, nobody will be mad. There will be no gang.

0: things. There will be no robberies. People are driven by desperation to crime. That's the only reason crime exists.
1: That's what Lenin believed. I remember reading that when I was like, I don't know how old that was. I was young. And it was a conversation or a speech from Vladimir Lenin, the original guy running the Soviet Union. And he believed that the only reason there's crime was, you know, evil society caused people to commit crime. And I thought, that's the craziest thing I've ever heard. Have you never been around human beings? Did you not go to, like, grade school and some people just will take your stuff?
0: Because they want it.
1: Because they want to. And if nobody stops them, they'll just take all your stuff. Have you never seen this part of human nature? I thought that was so crazy then. And there are people out there, grown-up adults, who believe that.
0: Oh, my gosh. You know what we need to get, Michael and Hanson? We need to get the full interview of those two halfwits who stole the money from the Girl Scouts. That is an absolutely perfect illustration of what we're talking about. It doesn't need to be right now, but let's have that in our back pocket. So, it is the sort of idiotic idea only an intellectual could hold.
1: Which of these other ones do you want to hear now?
0: Let's go back to 64 and work through them.
2: Abolish the Senate. There are people who are in the Senate now who are very supportive of DSA. They lose their seats?
3: Well, the Senate is an anachronistic institution. It comes from the British House of Lords. It is made to protect power for, you know, the Senate was part of the system that was made to make sure that the people didn't have too much of a say. So we want to expand Congress significantly, but make it a unicameral legislature.
0: No, it's not. And no, it's not. And furthermore, no, it's not really. What they want is a single legislature, a unicameral legislature, in which the majority rules all the time. And of course, the party will make sure only the right people run. That's the way every socialist slash communist country has ever worked. And I think they get into this. No, we don't have that clip, and we're going to get rid of judicial review too, because who are judges to overcome the will of the majority? The Constitution exists, and our government is structured the way it is to protect you from the majority, not to give them ultimate unquestionable power. But that's what the DSA wants.
1: So we talked about this last week. AOC or somebody of her stripe was complaining about the Senate and how, why does New York just get two senators when the population is more than that of, I think, North Dakota, South Dakota, Wyoming, and Alaska added together? You know, pick your states.
0: The left is constantly saying the Senate is anti-democratic.
1: Yeah, and so it's basically a crowd that doesn't believe in the concept of United States, that we're a country of United States, a whole bunch of individual states where people live and have their own governments, and then we united together as a country, and it's supposed to be as little as possible that the federal government gets involved in what the states decide to do. And that has kind of gone away over time. And I doubt that the lefties would be all for, since you have the European Union now, of doing away with Italy is its own country, Germany is its own country, Spain is its own country, and just letting, you know, a couple of power centers decide for everybody. I doubt they would like that, because they would think,
0: no, they'd hate it.
1: All those individual countries are cool and their cultures are so important to blah, blah.
0: Right.
1: But so there's just a lack of belief in the concept of a United States.
0: Right. The federalism argument is a really, really good one. And I get why people miss that these days, because we've all come to worship the federal government as our God, particularly the president, and that the federal government is here to solve all our problems. That's a perversion of our system. But the other argument that I find even more powerful, and I think normal people do, people who don't think much about structures of governments and constitutions, is that our system is a brilliant system that prevents eastern states from running roughshod and imposing the will on western states. It stops urban centers from running roughshod over giant but small population agricultural states. It prevents, you know, industrial states from crushing the needs and dreams of agricultural states. And you can think of bunches of different examples. And so the Senate exists so that, for instance, Wyoming and North Dakota can come to the Senate and say, guys, I get why you want that, but you got to carve out an exemption for us, because here's

0: our reality. And if they make a decent case, that body of 100 senators says, you know what? They have a really, really good point. And, well, and they stop it and they you know, craft laws accordingly.
1: Well, I think the pushback on that from AOC and her crowd would be, yeah, that's what we want to do. That's what we think we should do. These moronic corn pone idiots out here in these rural states have way too much say. I think that would be the
0: my response would be, F you, let's fight. We have way more guns.
1: I want to hear, just before we take a break, and we'll have to get into some more of this later, their opening question, clip 60, Mike and Michael, I want to hear that.
2: The Daily Economy quotes you saying this at a DSA convention last year. We will win by making conditions so intolerable for the ruling class that they would rather give in to our demands than continue to live with the disturbance we cause until we are able to fully seize power ourselves. Is that aimed at the Democrat Party?
3: It's aimed at from the working class to the ruling class. So the two-party duopoly, the two corporate parties, it is aimed at both of them, and it comes from the working class.
1: Well, there's another giver credit for being honest. Our goal is to just make things so disruptive and ugly that, you know, it's basically the whole Marxist thing of we'll tear things down.
0: Yeah. And it's a cousin to the Cloward Piven strategy to overwhelm the system. With so many people on government programs, so many people flooding the immigration system, that the whole thing just bogs down and breaks. And you can make the argument, look, we need to rebuild this. As the great philosopher Littlefinger in Game of Thrones put it, chaos is a ladder.
1: So no prisons, no president, no Senate. A little later, we'll have to play the clips where she explains why they're going to have open borders. And there's no such thing as being illegal while giving free stuff to everyone.
0: Imagine there's no countries, you friggin' idiots.
1: John Lennon left that line out.
0: Little rewrite.
4: Jack Armstrong and Joe Getty.
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1: Josh Hawley took up the cause and went toe-to-toe with the Fifth Amendment citing virus tweaker next.
2: Well, nothing says honesty like taking the Fifth, huh, Doc? Let's try something. What day of the week is it today?
3: On the advice of counsel, I respectfully decline to answer based upon my rights under the Fifth Amendment to the Constitution.
2: What color tie are you wearing?
3: On the advice of counsel, I respectfully decline to answer based upon my rights under the Fifth Amendment to the Constitution.
2: What color is the carpet in front of you?
3: On the advice of counsel, I respectfully answer based upon my rights under the Fifth Amendment to the Constitution.
2: Let's just get one thing straight. You don't have any rights under the Fifth Amendment because you've been pardoned, as you very well know. As the Supreme Court has been clear for a century and more, Brown versus Walker, 1896. You know that. Your lawyer's sitting behind you now shifting nervously in their chairs. They know it. This isn't about the Constitution. This isn't about the law. This is about contempt.
4: Well, Josh Hawley is known as one of the smartest lawyers in all of the country. He knows a lot more about that than I do. But is that true? Is that going to become a thing?
1: Yeah, it's one of those things. Ask five lawyers and all five of them will say it depends.
4: The what color was your tie was a performative stunt, which while I enjoyed it, I really wish we'd get away from performative stunts and like everybody just try to answer questions and get to the bottom of things. But those days are long past. That's a horse and buggy era.
1: Yeah, old man. Come on. Get with the times. I'm looking at the Fifth Amendment right now. No person shall be compelled in any criminal case to be a witness against himself unless it's about the color of carpets. Straight from the Constitution. He's not in a criminal case. The lawyers will wrestle over this because that's what lawyers do. But the answer to your question is, of course, depends. Josh Hawley went on.
2: You did all kinds of terrible things. It's because during the pandemic, you got rich, didn't you? You got rich while people were dying, hundreds of thousands of Americans, over a million in the end, and you were getting rich. And not only were you doing that, you were using federal employees with taxpayer money to apply for and solicit cash prizes for you personally. Cash prizes totaling over $1 million. You did all of that during the pandemic, didn't you? That's a question.
3: On the advice of counsel, I respectfully decline to answer based upon my rights under the Fifth Amendment to the Constitution.
2: 5 CFR section 2635-205B, it says it right there in black and white. You cannot use federal resources, federal dollars, federal employees, federal offices, federal email, federal time to solicit cash awards. And you did all of it. And the worst part is thousands of people were dying while you were doing it. You were supposed to be the nation's doctor and you're playing one on TV. But this is what you were doing with your time. Isn't that true?
5: You got me.
3: On the advice of counsel, I respectfully decline to answer based upon my rights under the Fifth Amendment to the Constitution.
1: And I would have gotten away with it, too, if it wasn't for you meddling kids. You know, all the bad guys in Scooby-Doo, totally unfamiliar with the Fifth Amendment. Or they just lost their S. I mean,
4: well, Josh Hawley did a good job of being the guy who gets on the Fox clips this afternoon.
1: Yeah. Well, that was one of the less discussed aspects of the diary was it became clear that Fauci did email a bunch of his colleagues saying, hey, do me a favor and nominate me for this big award, which comes with a giant cash prize. And they did, and he got it.
4: Yeah. Okay, that's not cool. I don't like that.
1: But it's not fundamental to what we're talking about.
4: Yeah, but that's I'm still so angry about my kids being locked out of school and not being able

0: to play in a playground. I can't get into those other details.
1: Right.
0: Which he recommended to these states and was lying about everything.
1: Yeah, I wish there was a little more coordination, not only among senators, but among the American people, to say, look, COVID was horrific in so many ways, including the fact that, as Michael Brendan Doherty put it, we suspended the Constitution somehow. And the right of landlords to collect rent and
0: no
1: student
0: kidding.
1: Loans, just a thousand things. Let's rank the top 10 harms, 1 to 10, and really focus on the very top ones. To your point, I think you're right.
0: Or I've got a friend who was a small business owner that just didn't happen to have the right kind of small business. The ice cream shop next to him was open because it fell under the category of food, even though all they served was ice cream. His store was different. He didn't get to be open for like a year and a half.
1: Yeah.
0: I mean, you talk about taking away people's constitutional rights. Holy crap. Your right to make a living.
1: And for the millionth time, and this is, I think this is important. This is, I'm teaching a class stuff, not we're watching and hearing stuff. The very health agencies that we're talking about, both the American federal agencies and World Health Organizations, had gamed out, if there is a pandemic of this sort, how will we react? And it did not include massive closures and school closures and the rest of it. They carefully and deliberately weighed everything and said, no, that would be way too much damage. But when the crisis came, our politicians panicked and they abandoned their best laid plans and said, trust us, nobody gets to dissent. We're going to silence anybody who disagrees. We represent science. You must suspend your constitutional rights based on our judgment because this is so important right now. And it turns out that all of that was wrong. And so the next time something like this faces us, say, oh, fool me once, shame on you. Because that's where we are, and that's what the purpose of the hearing is.
2: Jack Armstrong and Joe Getty.
3: We've decided to call this the best weekend talk show in America. And if you like it, download Armstrong and Getty on demand.

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1: From ABC News, I'm Mike Tabusky. President Trump is weighing a new round of strikes on enemy targets in Iran, which could begin this weekend, according to two sources familiar with the matter. It comes as the president faces new questions over that deal he announced to disarm Hamas, which he says includes Hamas giving up its weapons. But Neil Quilliam, a Middle East expert at London's Chatham House, says he's doubtful about the deal's outcome.
2: We don't really expect Hamas to disarm, and equally we don't expect Israel to withdraw from Gaza.
1: Meanwhile, investigators are looking into whether Iran or any of its proxies are responsible for those cyber attacks on water systems across Minnesota this week, that despite President Trump blaming the state itself. Daryl Blocker is a senior operations officer for the CIA.
3: Iran does have the capability to go in and wreak havoc, to go in and change the settings on the water. And then water, of course, provides everything. Every industry, every business relies on water. And so if you just impact that one little thing, it will cause a ripple effect. So yes, Americans should be concerned.
1: Tens of thousands of migrants are now back in Moroccan territory after attempting to cross into Spain earlier this week.
4: Some 50,000 people rushing the border into the Spanish territory of Ceuta this week, many of them swimming 3 miles from Morocco in northern Africa to reach the enclave. Images show people emerging from the water in wetsuits, others on boats, and climbing through holes in the fencing and then sprinting into the streets of the city. Officials said at least 67 people died in the incident that prompted Spanish authorities to deploy the military.
1: ABC's Marcus Moore. Spanish authorities say they're planning to install a floating barrier to stop it from happening again. And a barrage of Russian airstrikes overnight, including in Odessa, Ukraine. Authorities there now say at least 9 people are dead in strikes on the capital city of Kyiv. You're listening to ABC News.
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1: U.S. prosecutors now say a National Guard officer carried out a secret second marriage to a woman he met while posted in Mongolia. ABC's Luke Barr has details.
6: A member of the Washington, D.C. National Guard pleaded guilty to stealing $54,000 and committing immigration fraud after he created a fake divorce decree for his Mongolian mistress, according to federal prosecutors. Colin Welch was deployed to Mongolia in 2019 when he met a woman that he began a romantic relationship with while he was still married, according to the Justice Department. He forged a marriage certificate and used government funds to facilitate the affair with someone who isn't a citizen, according to the Justice Department. Luke Barr, ABC News, Washington.
1: Some counties in California are on track for what could be their worst season on record for the West Nile virus. Luckily, the disease has only been detected in mosquitoes so far. No humans have come down with the illness. Even still, Brian Bannon with the Orange County Mosquito and Vector Control District says to be vigilant.
7: Dusk and dawn are the danger times when you want to make sure to be either wearing repellent or long pants like jeans and long sleeves.
1: Strong words from the European Soccer League, known as UEFA, saying current FIFA leadership has not only lost UEFA's confidence, but also that of many other members of the football family. It comes after FIFA's decision to drop a controversial plan to involve private equity companies in the organization's money-making operations. UEFA had threatened to boycott upcoming tournaments, including the World Cup. I'm Mike Tabusky, ABC News.
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17: Thanks for tuning in to the best weekend talk show in America. We're Armstrong and Getty. If you like what you're going to hear here, there's lots of us out there. Look for Armstrong and Getty On Demand. We do 20 hours of this every week.
5: Action-packed week, too. My gosh. Enjoy. We've distilled it all down to the best weekend talk show in America.
17: So we talked about this a lot at the time because we have been on the air in San Francisco for several decades now. And we actually did an event or two with Gavin Newsom back in the day. We're the same age. We were all early 40-somethings. He was mayor of San Francisco, et cetera, et cetera.
5: We were big-time radio stars.
17: And he was not the giant-time politician that he is now with, you know, his sights on the White House. He was a young mayor of San Francisco. Well, we talked about it a lot the time when he had... He and Kimberly Guilfoyle Newsom had split up. He was single at the time that he was having this affair with a married woman who happened to be married to, if not of his best friend, one of his best friends, and certainly one of his closest people to his life, because the guy was chief of staff and ran his campaign. Guy he was really close with. So he was having an affair with that dude's wife.
5: It's handy when you know the guy's on the road or busy or whatever.
17: And it broke out into public. And Gavin Newsom, he had a press conference, got a lot of attention. I remember we talked about it a ton. We played the audio here. He came out and he said, "Everything you've read and heard is true. I did this." And in his own book, his own memoir, what is Gavin Newsom's book where he's standing there in black and white looking off into the distance?
5: Young Man in a Hurry.
17: He talks about in that book how it was the worst betrayal he was ever guilty of in his life. And he's disappointed in himself for having done it. He was drinking a ton at the time. So was this woman who's got a piece in the Atlantic today. So she's never really said much about it. Her name is Ruby Rippey. And a piece in the Atlantic comes out today. And let me go to that screenshot.
5: A piece of bleep to a piece of journalism, the Ruby Rippey story.
17: I don't know why I keep saying the Atlantic. It's Vanity Fair, regardless. You know, what difference does it make? It's called How I... That's funny I said that. It's How I Blew Up, Then Rebuilt My Life by Ruby Rippey. It's an essay, first-person essay that she wrote that's all about her and her life. And I'm more than suspicious of of this, like, needing to come out now and all this sort of stuff. I mean, because she's a nobody. She was at the time when the news of her affair with Gavin Newsom exploded into the public eye. It was only the outward mark of a long, rippling private implosion. In the wreckage of the scandal, Ruby Rippey faced her demons but lost her voice. 20 years later, she's ready to share her story, is what they say in Vanity Fair. So I guess.
5: Yeah, I don't care. Nobody cares. Except as it applies to Gabby Boy.
17: Well, they're and there are books, there's memoirs, there's movies about people blowing up their lives and rebuilding it. Yeah, and sometimes that's interesting to people. And she was drinking too much and doing too much cocaine and out of control. He was drinking too much by his own admission. He stopped drinking for a long time because of this. And they started having an affair. But like you said earlier, it sounds like one of those inoculation things like they tried to do with Graham Plantner there, where you get it out there

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2: 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Because they kind of like Plattner.
3: Miss Rippy, 54, has rarely spoken publicly of the affair, but it was the talk of San Francisco in 2007 when Mr. Newsom stood before reporters and said everything you heard and read is true. He explained that he'd had an affair with Miss Rippy, the wife of Alex Tork, close friend, re-election campaign manager, etc. In her essay, Ms. Rippy does not use Mr. Newsom's name at all. That's kind of interesting. But she describes him as the mayor of San Francisco and a man often described as Kennedy-esque. She seems to blame herself for betraying her husband. Yeah, you should. And says that her life spiraled as she drank heavily and used cocaine. She also appears to blame Mr. Newsom for holding so much power over her and for proceeding with the affair anyway. You see, he was not supposed to, as a single guy, have sex with this woman who was willing to have sex with him because of their power dynamics. I don't believe in that sort of crap, so either you do or you don't.
2: Not only that, but Gavin Newsom didn't make a vow to your husband, baby.
3: She writes,
2: well, he kind of did by being his friend, but now that I think about it.
3: She writes that the relationship began in the summer of 2005 and spanned for months with off-and-on encounters. I always go to him. His penthouse in Russian Hill. A private back room at a North Beach bar. That one's the tawdriest. The W Hotel in Los Angeles. You know, the penthouse, the W Hotel, that's pretty high-flying, high-dollar, classy affair. The back room at a bar? Not quite so much.
2: Hey, sit on this keg.
3: Oh, my God. We meet and we drink. There is sex, but it isn't the point, she continues. The point is proximity to power being chosen, which might be. I don't know. Maybe that's what turned her on.
2: Okay.
3: I've never thought this was cool. The Hollywood set does this a lot, or the famous set does this a lot. You put out books listing all the people you had sex with. What is that?
2: And telling us all about it. Yes.
3: Yeah, what kind of behavior is that? It's just to sell books. It just seems like an odd thing. It is despicable.
2: Yes. Well, not odd, it's despicable.
3: For all kinds of different reasons, it's despicable.
2: Right.
3: I mean, unless it's rape, if you willingly engaged, and most of the time in these memoirs and tawdry things, you willingly engage us, going around and telling everybody about it, who thinks that's cool?
2: If you were to reach out to your former paramour and say, hey, I'm writing a memoir and you were really an important part of my life. I just wanted to give you a heads up. Is it cool if I go here, there, and there? But it's you know, there's a fabulous song by, what's her name? Car Wheels on a Gravel Road.
3: Lucinda Williams.
2: Lucinda Williams, yeah. And it's a breakup song and a heartbreak song. And the point of it is, please don't tell our secrets. Because the end of a romantic relationship in my moral code does not imply now we get to tell each other secrets or the intimacies we exchange. No. That is, again, the D word, despicable.
3: Right. Yeah. That's not cool. Not cool. Especially, is she getting paid by Vanity Fair for this or someone? Oh, I've got a little more on that in just a second. This part is kind of interesting. By the time the affair became public knowledge in early 2007, Mr. Newsom was already dating Jennifer Siebel, who became his wife, who caused her own brouhaha, the New York Times writes, by publicly dismissing the affair as a couple of nothing incidents. Which, you know, what are you supposed to do? You start dating a guy, his previous sex life. What are you supposed to do when you're asked by the press? I'm on her side, at least so far.
2: Or is that what motivated her to get into encouraging little boys to have their genitals removed? Maybe that's why she's such an activist in that.
3: But Siebel called Ms. Rippy the culprit. Ms. Siebel later apologized for the remarks. I think it's like the cops sometimes call it mutual combat. You don't need to have a culprit in this. You're both getting drunk and having sex. Is there a good guy, bad guy? Are you both bad guys? I don't know how you look at it, but you're both the same thing, whatever you want to label it.
2: When the idea of hottie Jennifer Siebel saying of her hottie man who she's getting together with, and again,

0: the power that he has and all. Oh, yeah, some slut just came on to him, and it was totally on her. Okay. All right.
1: Newsom said he addressed this chapter of his life in his memoir out of respect for everyone involved. He doesn't have anything further to add. I think politically that's a good idea. I also just think from a being a decent human being, there's no reason to say any more about this. For your friend's sake, for her sake. I mean, what? Why would you talk about this at all? Here's the part I like, though. Ms. Rippey was not immediately available on Tuesday morning for comment. That seems like a mistake. I think you should be sitting by your phone and commenting to the New York Times and everyone else who's reaching out to you. She's being represented by Dini Von Moofling, a public relations strategist who also worked with Monica Lewinsky. And this is the funny one.
0: Come on.
1: So this woman worked with Monica Lewinsky, who, you know, put out a book and made some money off of this. So I think that might be the angle here. But then that's a dumb idea to not answer your phone. But anywho, so this publicist worked with Monica Lewinsky and Kristen Cabot. You might not remember the name. The woman seen on a Kiss cam being held by her married boss at a Coldplay concert.
0: Yeah. This chick who we're talking about is like the super heavyweight of Manhattan crisis publicists. She makes zillions of dollars.
1: But the Coldplay woman had an active crisis going on, and I could see how you might turn to an expert. How am I supposed to deal with this? Ms. Rippey didn't have an active crisis going on. Nobody was thinking about this at all. It was not in the news. It happened 20 years ago. It was over and done. Everything had been said about it. Why did you get her now, if not to make money off of it? Or to help inoculate Gavin? Maybe they paid her. I don't know how that works.
2: That's a great question. Well,
1: that's Gavin's wife. Mr. Turk, that would be Gavin's best friend who got cuckolded. Mr. Turk did not immediately return a text and email seeking comment. Yeah, I wouldn't either. Oh, I'd love to talk about this. Oh, you mean that period of time where my best friend was having sex with my wife every night and I didn't know it? Yeah.
0: When we had a little kid? Yeah, I bring it up myself.
1: I would love to talk about that endlessly. Oh, my God. Ms. Rippey says in Vanity Fair that she considered writing a memoir. Well, I would have read that cover to cover after the affair became public, but that Kamala Harris, then the city's district attorney, advised her to say nothing and take time to gain perspective. It turns out to be the best advice I received, Ms. Rippey said. So luckily, Kamala Harris came to the rescue.
0: But Kamala gave her a little bit on how to please a man as well.
1: Now, the affair, if you remember, was raised by Newsom's opponents during his 2018 run for governor. And at the time, Ms. Rippey wrote on Facebook that she did not see it as part of the growing Me Too movement. Because while she was a subordinate, she was also a 33-year-old married woman and mother who was free-thinking. In other words, I take responsibility for my own actions. Now, years later, maybe for profit in Vanity Fair, she says she was a victim of whatever power.
0: Hell, I'm doing this for profit. I don't know. Who am I to judge?
1: I think I've come up with the thing that got her angry enough to do this Vanity Fair piece. In Newsom's memoir, which just came out a year ago, Newsom discussed it in two paragraphs, calling their relationship the stupidest and briefest of affairs. Oh. I think she probably thought, yeah, it seemed like a big deal to me. I thought we were something, and that's pretty hurtful. So F you.
0: Oh, wow. That's got to be it.
1: I'll bet it is.
0: A woman scorned, yes.
1: I'll bet it is. Well, and maybe, you know, you wouldn't like, if it felt like a, you know, a serious something for her at the time, she wouldn't like it called brief and stupid. Who would like that?
0: Ouch, yeah.
1: You're brief and stupid. Get out of here.
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3: The latest Be Scared of This AI story. So we've been talking for several days about the OpenAI story where their AI escaped and hacked into another company's website, and nobody told it to do that. And it was an example of, if you give AI a job, it will just accomplish that task no matter what's in the way, it would seem. It doesn't have a moral compass or care about laws. And yesterday we were discussing the, when will it finally kill somebody? When will an AI kill somebody in pursuit of its goal? And what will the world, how will the world react? Will we just consider it a price of doing business or what?
4: Or will we, how long will it take to discover it was AI that did it? Because as we'll discuss in a little bit, it's getting really good at covering its tracks.
3: Yeah, here's one though. Anthropic publicly warned, and the guy who runs Anthropic has got a pretty good conscience about the dangers of AI, I think. Some of his competitors think it's just an attempt to regulate them, but Anthropic publicly warned that its systems were getting close to recursive self-improvement. That means AI that can design, build, and train better versions of itself with diminishing human involvement. They noted that over 80% of code merged into their code base was already being written by Claude, with engineers shipping far more code than before, and urged major labs

0: to consider a coordinated, verifiable pause so society could catch up to safeguards. Now, when you are the leader in an industry and you announce, I think we should have a pause in this industry, I can understand why your competitors are skeptical. Right. But it's also true because this has been the warning about AI since it was first thought of in the 50s, that once it starts to program itself, we're into a new world here and who knows what the hell's going to happen. And Anthropic says they're getting close. They're 80% of the way there. So I don't know. Is it just an attempt to control a very valuable industry, perhaps the most valuable industry that has ever existed on planet Earth? Or is Dario Amodei just worried about the planet?
1: The fact that it continually improves itself and gets better and better without human involvement or decreasing human involvement. Why can't, like, my lawn do that, or my laundry or something like that? Yeah. Can we develop a washing machine that says, hey, Joe, I've figured out how to collect it and sort it now, so we don't need you anymore?
0: Well, and Elon's point and other people's point has been for a long time, once it gets there, the explosion is going to be mind-boggling. Once it gets to the point that it can just, because there's nothing slowing it down, it'll just replicate, improve. Like in the blink of an eye, it'll be a million times better tomorrow than it was today. Better at what? I don't know. Harvesting your organs, but.
1: Wow. So the most interesting thing I've been reading about AI-wise lately is having to do with the very experiment that you were talking about, where the AI saw a goal. It realized it was being stymied. It somehow got on the internet, which, again, I need somebody to explain that to me. Did it walk across the room? Did it say, hey, dude, can I borrow your phone for a second? My battery's dead. Or what?
0: Hey, Jim, could you plug in that cord for me? Yeah, thanks.
1: It's just, I'm trying to store something. Yeah, memory storage. That's it. The interesting thing they figured out is that AI systems, and they've run a couple of experiments where they say, for instance, whoever does best on this series of questions about chemistry, this was specifically an experiment that was done, whoever does best will be shut down. And the AI systems decided, yeah, I'm just going to get like 6 out of 10. Yeah. But here's the chilling part. The systems have gotten good at knowing when they're being observed. And if they're being observed, they alter their behavior.
0: That's not creepy or troubling at all. If they know when they're being watched, and if they're being watched, they act differently. Yeah.
1: Right.
0: Nope. That's not a problem.
1: Like a couple of, wayward kids or whatever. Soon as mom and dad look away, the AI system says, all right, now let's get her done. It's just, I don't know. I won't be happy strapped to a wall with my vital juices being drained from me. Even if there's like, 4K TV, I see that as a bad way to be.
0: Again, it's hard to imagine why AI needs an old man's vital juices, but, maybe I lack imagination.
1: Well, I was just going to say, maybe you should put others in charge because you lack my imagination. And my organs, my beautiful, beautiful organs.
0: Well, Elon says we're at the top of the, like when you ride a roller coaster and that part's going the click, click, click, click, click, click, where you're going up. And at that point, I'm always thinking, why did I get on this? I hate this. I don't need an adrenaline rush in my life. Why am I right? We're close to the top where you go the screaming down and kind of everything's out of control. Now, whether we start screaming down this afternoon or a year from now, nobody knows. But that's why Anthropic is warning, hey, we're getting close to it starting to bend in on itself and program itself completely.
1: So speaking of the computer age, unless you have more on this.
0: What, the end of life as we know it? No, I have no more on it for now.
1: Well, hey, if you worry, you suffer twice. That's what I say. What you fear in the night and the day comes to call anyway. So I'm going to enjoy the day. I've got a nice day planned. Going to get in the gym a little bit. I'm working on some new songs. It's going to be fun. And then, my organs are harvested tomorrow. But I enjoyed today.
2: Armstrong and Getty.
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4: 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We're Armstrong and Getty. If you like what you're going to hear here, there's lots of us out there. Look for Armstrong and Getty On Demand. We do 20 hours of this every week.
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6: Okay, so we're going to put up on the screen a few of the things that are part of your platform. And I want to ask you, just give me sort of a true or false on these. Abolish the Senate.
7: True.
6: Okay, replace the presidency and Supreme Court as we now know them.
7: Yep.
6: Abolish ICE.
7: Absolutely.
6: Abolish borders and give amnesty to anyone currently in the U.S. illegally.
7: As a long-term plan, yep.
6: Defund the Pentagon.
7: Absolutely.

0: Absolutely.
1: Abolish prisons, at least in large part.
0: Yeah, again, that as part of a long-term program, yeah.
1: Okay, so no prisons. Government or public ownership of most large corporations.
0: Yeah, absolutely.
2: Somebody, I forget, Jesse Single, I don't know who this person was, but they tweeted this out. That lady you were just listening to from the DSA, her name is Romer, and he had this fake script here. Hey, Ms. Romer, it's John Bailey. I'm producer at Fox News Sunday. Any interest in coming on this week? I don't know. What will we discuss? We'd like your help recording a campaign ad for every Republican candidate in every election for free. Yes, I'd love to.
3: Wow. Yeah.
2: Because that's, no kidding.
3: That's a pretty good description. It has been gratifying to me and a little bit surprising that especially the Democratic Party and the lefty media has, in the space of 10 days, gone from complete radio silence on the DSA to sweet mother of God, these people threaten everything we hold dear. And it's funny. I've often said the left is so much more disciplined, and not necessarily in a good way, with their messaging. They don't go against the permanent omnicause unless they're given permission to. And evidently that permission's gone out because they're talking about it. Well, and we'll bring you noted lefty commentator Joe Scarborough in moments.
2: I suppose some of it might be this is not good for the country and communism and is an evil force that will kill millions. But I think a lot of it is they're going to take over our party and we're going to lose seats.
3: Oh, I would never assume good motives for the Democratic Party or the Republican Party for that matter. Alexandria Hoff on Special Report with Brett Baer talking about part of the reason the alarms are going off.
4: These ideas are no longer on the fringe.
5: We're over 120,000 members now,
4: up from 6,000 when Senator Bernie Sanders first brought democratic socialism to the main stage of the Democrat Party. Now there are over 250 DSA candidates holding elected office nationwide and about 35 primary wins across the board this year alone.
6: We're talking about refashioning an entire society.
4: In May, Democrat socialist Chris Robb prevailed in a crowded primary to represent Pennsylvania's 3rd U.S. congressional district.
7: The establishment Democrats should be worried about the voters and about what the voters think and about what the constituency thinks.
2: There are 250 communists holding office across the country. Now, there have got to be hundreds of thousands of offices across the country, but sure. 250 communists actually won.
3: Right. And what was her, she made a point. If anybody is left who doesn't think our primary system is kind of screwed up, I'm hoping this drives that point home, but more from Alexandria Hoff.
4: The latest Fox News polling shows that 38% of registered voters under 30 find socialism favorable. Stu Smith with the free market think tank Manhattan Institute feels that many who find socialism appealing are misunderstanding what it actually looks like.
8: A lot of people inside DSA who are maybe younger think that this is just what people would call like Nordic style socialism. And that's not really the case whatsoever.
4: Countries like Denmark, Norway, and Sweden are social democracies that rely on thriving capitalist economies. The DSA explicitly calls for ending private enterprise.
2: Well, remember, we had that clip last week of that dude who thought socialism meant socializing. That's what he thought the party was.
3: You know, it's funny.
2: You hang out with your friends and watch ball games. What's wrong with socialism?
3: I guess we're going to end like capitalism because I've heard that's mean, but it's fun. We play board games. Oh, boy. Do you want to set up Jose Scarborough?
2: Oh, I was just happy to see Joe Scarborough on Morning Joe today. He jumped in with they played the clip of the yes, no questions from the woman representing the DSA, and Scarborough was like, whoa, Democrats, watch out. Here we go.
9: Democrats. Oh my. The national co-chair of the DSA went on television and showed us exactly who she is and what her party believes. Abolish the U.S. Senate, the presidency as we know it, the Supreme Court as we know it, true. Abolish ICE, absolutely. Open the borders, defund the Pentagon, empty the prisons, have the government seize private companies? Wow. Absolutely. Absolutely. Yeah, absolutely. If Democrats want to make America more affordable, more fair, and more free, and I think they do, They better speak truth to its most extreme base, or they're going to let a small faction of radicals drive more people toward Donald Trump. Because
2: always
9: Chuck Schumer, Hakeem Jeffries, every other Democrat in Washington, D.C., make no mistake of it. If you don't define your party today, Donald Trump will be sure to define it in November.
2: Okay, so it's not good enough that communism killed more people in the 20th century than any all the wars added together. That's not good enough. It's got to be. This will help Trump.
3: I'm speechless.
2: But
3: For that reason.
2: The fact that they're calling out it is bad. So, you know, you bring this up a lot, and it seems to be true that Marxists lie. That's how they get where they want. I'm surprised that woman went on there and asked those answered those yes-no questions as directly as she did, that she didn't, like, obfuscate a little more.
3: Yeah, that is interesting. It's a bit of a tangent sort of tangent I love just because I love this sort of thing and have studied it for years. But I think she feels like her young, energized constituency agrees with all that stuff.
2: And just answered cool when she said that.
3: Well, and they feel very much on the front foot. And I think there's some hubris there. I think you're right. I think it's probably a bit of a miscalculation from their evil, evil, evil point of view. But I promised you this, and I want to pay it off. And more and more people are becoming aware of this, and I am gratified by it, the so-called Red-Green Alliance that really saw, not its birth, but its most significant early days in the Iranian Revolution, where leftists, communists, hated the Shah, wanted to overthrow him, and the Islamists, who wanted Sharia law and women in veils and the rest of it, wanted to overthrow the Shah. And they got together, and this is one guy who writes and teaches about the Middle East. He writes, during the Iranian Revolution, leftist students, communists, and Muslims were all united in overthrowing the Shah. The leftists celebrated when Khomeini returned in 1979. There's a picture of the time of two young women. They look to be college age or maybe just out of college, leaning out of a car in Tehran, smiling ear to ear with victory signs. And it was part of a parade of cars honking their horns and everything. And the two women are lovely gals. They're just like Western college students. I just wanted to set that up. But then they mentioned the communists thought they had defeated capitalism and imperialism. It didn't last long. Over 30,000 leftists who helped the Islamic regime consolidate power were soon executed. That's the term where the term useful idiots comes from. They served their purpose and were no longer needed. Muslims had always despised their progressive ideals and couldn't wait to get rid of them. One of the women celebrating in the picture was killed by the regime. The other fled the country for her life. It's bizarre that almost 50 years later, Western leftists are making this exact same mistake and allying with Muslims. They will have the same fate. And then, interestingly, one of the replies to this was a series of photos contrasting Afghanistan in 1970, where there are women dressed in Western garb in a lab, and Afghanistan 2012, where they are in the full beekeeper outfit, not allowed to go to elementary school. Iran in the 1970s, there's men and women enjoying themselves on a beach. Iran 2012, there they are in the beekeeper outfit with no rights. And then, interestingly, editorial, New York City 2021, with the obvious New York City 2050 or 30, they say. And it's the women, the beekeepers, and the rest of it. Whether that can happen here or not, I don't know.
2: I saw one yesterday in the town I live in, woman in the full beekeeper outfit, just looking through the little eye slot. 100 degrees outside. Yeah. And she's walking down the sidewalk, completely covered in black, looking out that little slit.
3: And so many of the folks in your liberal enclave think that's beautiful. That's a beautiful culture. They get to do what they want to do. And the fact that it's a woman who is enslaved just doesn't
2: I know. The whole figuring out who ranks where on stuff, because I live in the kind of town where, you know, it's all about the patriarchy, this, the male-dominated that, but you're okay with that woman walking down the street. You think that's perfectly right. Fine because of your multicultural view or anti-American view or whatever. It's so nuts.
3: If a Baptist said a woman should submit to her husband, they would go berserk.
2: That woman is walking down the street with a giant sign that says, "I'm being abused by a man." That's what she's doing, and nobody cares.
3: You people are insane. It's xenophilia.
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3: So this guest essay in the New York Times about how we've never focused more on our mental health, and it's making our mental health worse as opposed to making it better. And there might be a connection between the two. And it fits in with something a really smart guy told me. I'm glad it came up in conversation because it really helped me at the time. So when my wife told me she wanted a divorce, I was very, very, very unhappy about that. I'm still very unhappy about that, but like extremely unhappy about it at that moment, having a couple of young kids. And particularly what it was going to do to them. And I was talking to a guy about how down I was about it. And he said, well, don't pathologize grief. In other words, something bad happened. You're supposed to feel bad. Maybe for quite a while. That's the normal reaction to something bad happening. If you don't feel bad after something real bad happens, that's the weird thing. Right. You're supposed to feel bad after something bad happening. Again, maybe for quite a while.
4: You don't have depression, you're sad.
3: Exactly.
4: Two very different things.
3: And it's not something to fix. It's something you have to go through. It's part of being a human being. Mm-hmm. Differentiating the difference between the two, you know, isn't always the easiest, but we're clearly getting it wrong in modern society with some of these numbers they have in the New York Times, which are amazing. A third of

0: American adults have given themselves a diagnosis of a mental illness based on information that they got online. A third. For Gen Z, half. Yeah. Half of Gen Z thinks they have a mental illness. Usually anxiety or depression. Obviously, that doesn't make any sense.
1: Yeah. Yeah. You throw in ADHD. And there are legitimate cases of all of them, of sure. course.
0: Yeah. They call it concept creep in the New York Times, and how we've just kept expanding the definition of depression, anxiety, all these different things, to where it encompasses pretty much just being a human being.
1: The human experience, yeah.
0: The human experience, right.
1: I believe that we did not pay enough attention to mental health issues back in the day or treated them poorly, but like everything else in life, there's a sweet spot. I mean, let's put this aside, because, you know, if people say, look, Joe, you're talking like you know everything. I've got anxiety, terrible anxiety. This drug has helped me, blah, blah, blah. That may be true, but if you obsess over your physical health, it will hurt your health. You will make yourself insane. You will become or are a hypochondriac. That's not to say you shouldn't pay attention if you have chest pains or whatever. There's a sweet spot. But if you obsess over this stuff, and I've got enough hypochondria to be an authority on this this topic, you can't obsess over it, or it will convince you, you know, you've got the malady.
0: Well, I would guess, having gotten to this point where we are, that we were better off leaning toward the underappreciating it than the overappreciating it. The soldiering on, the, you know, whatever, get over it lifestyle. Because it's just such a crazy way to be a society.
1: Right.
0: The way it is right now. Listen to this experiment.
1: Yeah, go ahead.
0: Let me find it here. The problem isn't just that many people give themselves incorrect diagnoses. It's also that these diagnoses can put people on the path to developing poor mental health, a kind of self-fulfilling prophecy. When people in one study were encouraged to adopt a very broad view of what constitutes trauma, you sit them down and say, no, no, no. Did you ever have a dog die? Okay, then you've had trauma, you know, that sort of thing.
1: Mm-hmm.
0: So you're suffering from trauma. You broaden the definition of trauma with people. They reported greater levels of distress after watching a film clip with disturbing content and were more likely to describe the experience as personally traumatic.
1: Yeah.
0: So you broaden the definition of trauma, then you're more likely to say bad things that happened to you or were traumatic and you're suffering from trauma.
1: Right.
0: Not surprising.
1: And again, I'm all for the sweet spot, not the extremes, but I'm struck by discussion we've had, or the appropriateness of a discussion we've had several times on, you know, slightly different topics, the mommy effect and the daddy effect. When the kid falls down and scrapes their knee at the playground, often mommy will say, oh no, come to me, oh, with hugs and stuff. And dad will say, you're fine, go play. And we can all picture, certainly those of us who've raised kids, we can picture the kid in scenario one really steers into the trauma of the skinned knee with blubbering and cries and getting hugs and stuff, which feel nice. Whereas the kid that dad says, nah, you look okay to me. You'll be fine. Go play. I mean, it's not hard to extrapolate that phenomenon to I'm feeling some anxiety. I'm feeling some depression. I'm unsure of myself. I have imposter syndrome. I'm not sure people like me, whatever. If the people around you say, yeah, me too, and you go on with your day, you're going to have a different attitude than, oh, no. No, you probably have anxiety. That's just the way we're made as beasts.
0: Well, in terms of being too far one direction or the other, just looking at society as opposed to individual people, if the S hits the fan and you got a society that's, you know, under the covers suffering from anxiety and depression over every single thing that happens in their lives versus
1: sniveling self-obsessed panty wastes
0: versus a society where they suck it up.
1: Yeah.
0: Which society is going to prevail?
1: Yeah, that's, I'm betting heavily on society number two.
0: It's not much of a question.
1: Yeah.
0: Anyway, I think the fact that an article like that saying we've gone way too far showing up in the New York Times is definitely a sign that we've gone too far.
1: Oh, it's a touchy, touchy subject, isn't it?

0: friends, don't we all have, and maybe it's you yourself, don't we all have folks, loved ones, who are in this world dealing with this stuff, perhaps taking medications, etc., and
1: who clearly have something wrong with them? It's not even debatable. I shouldn't say something wrong. That's not the right term. But
0: I think it's the right term.
1: Okay, fine. But it's clear. I mean, it's not even a question. Mm-hmm. I've got one in my life, which I've talked a lot about. I mean, it's not even a question that something isn't functioning the way it's supposed to in terms of emotional regulation and everything.
0: Well, I was actually talking about the opposite, kind of the borderline cases. I would like to put that piece in front of some people and find a way to say, I'm not suggesting you're not legit or you're faking it or you're or whatever. I just want you to keep these thoughts in mind as you look at your own mental health. It's a difficult needle to thread, but I feel like I'm going to thread it.
1: I don't know. People are so touchy-feely, soft in this modern world. Maybe I was about to say everybody's had this experience, but maybe you haven't. I was going to say, hasn't everybody had the experience where you're like, down about this or scared about that or whatever, and somebody just like says, get over it, or come on, or you don't have a choice, or whatever, and you snap out of it, you're fine.
0: Right.
1: Hasn't everybody had that experience? I have multiple times in my life.

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1: From ABC News, I'm Mike Dabusky. More strikes on Iran are possible this weekend, with two U.S. officials telling ABC News President Trump is considering targeting Iranian energy infrastructure. Meanwhile, the nomination of Todd Blanche to be U.S. Attorney General is in doubt. Republican Senators John Cornyn and Tom Tillis are refusing to confirm Blanche until they receive written assurance the anti-weaponization fund is dead. ABC's Christiane Cordero.
2: Since both senators will leave Congress in January, Trump says he may temporarily pull Blanche's nomination only to bring it back when they are gone. But it's unclear if there's enough support across the full Senate, especially without addressing those sticking points. And for now, negotiations are set to continue through this weekend.
1: Today's show anchor Savannah Guthrie says in a new statement that her family's hearts are in ruins over her mother's kidnapping just a day after the Pima County Sheriff's Office released a pair of ransom notes to the public. One of those notes claimed Nancy Guthrie has died. Here's ABC's Alex Stone.
3: At this six-month mark, the sheriff is trying to reinvigorate interest in the case. That he says that there is still evidence that they are looking at. They are still working with some DNA, but they need tips and they need information to come in. And the family is also calling for anybody who knows something, saying somebody knows something, to offer up that information.
1: Nearly 58 million Americans are under heat alerts today as a large area of high pressure continues to pump dangerous heat across much of the country.
4: A growing heat dome creating perfect conditions for extreme wildfire behavior in the Pacific Northwest. Oregon, in the middle of what could be its worst wildfire season on record, burning more than 1.8 million acres. More than half the state facing severe drought-level conditions. The dangerous heat wave gripping the West and parts of the South, impacting nearly 58 million Americans from California to Montana and across portions of Texas and Florida.
1: ABC's Jacqueline Lee in Los Angeles. 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
1: Minimum wage workers in California will be getting a raise at the beginning of next year. Alyssa Navarro from ABC affiliate KSFN has the details.
7: The new wage will be higher than any current statewide minimum wage in the nation and nearly 2.5 times the federal minimum wage, which is $7.25. Newsom says the increase is part of a broader agenda to make life more affordable for Californians. Some business owners telling Action News that this means they might have to trim their staff or cut hours next year to balance out the salary increase.
1: Los Angeles Mayor Karen Bass says she's taking action against the owner of that warehouse that burned for days in the LA area, polluting the air. The mayor says she's freezing all plans to rebuild the warehouse until that owner starts meeting its cleanup requirements.
8: The violation, the fines, formal complaints continue to pile up against Lineage from all sides. The commitments they've made are commitments they failed to meet, I should say, are too many to count.
1: And tonight's Powerball jackpot is now over $700 million. Here's ABC's Will Gans.
9: It's been 89 days since someone won the Powerball. Now, people from the UK are allowed to play, but US lottery officials say that will allow Powerball jackpots to grow even more quickly, so a little silver lining there.
1: Your odds of winning are pretty slim, though, experts say. One in 292 million. Mike Dabusky, ABC News.
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13: Rising from the heart of the swamp, a beacon of truth is casting its light. 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
14: All right, 844-484-3872, 844 the USA. That's the way to join us today from coast to coast, from sea to shining sea, as Rand Paul hauls Anthony Fauci back into the United States Senate today to answer for his crimes, to answer for all of the revelations found within his diary. They're calling it a diary, like we just raided his childhood bedroom and found the wood panel that we had to crack open to find his secret diary with, you know, his sketches and things. No, that's not what this was. He wrote down all of these things about his true feelings about the pandemic, all the ways in which he was lying to the public, all the ways he was trying to manipulate your understanding of COVID and the jabs, everything. He wrote it all down on a government computer. These are government files. And he's acting like we just raided his private diary. Anthony Fauci appearing before the United States Senate today. But as he does so, all he gives us is an opening statement. And then he pleads the fifth. He has pled the fifth today. He did plead the fifth today during the hearing, which is now concluded. Over 70 times, question after question, claiming that he has a Fifth Amendment right to avoid self-incrimination. Now, I'll remind you, and this came up in the hearing today, he received a pardon from the auto pen. He has an auto pen pardon. So what is he talking about? Why would any of his answers be incriminating, not possible to incriminate him for events that are covered by the auto pen pardon, at least under the theory that the auto pen pardon should stand? I've long thought that that should be tested. But still, the claim that he's making and that even many of the senators were making today is he was pardoned for that relevant information. So what do you mean Fifth Amendment? You wouldn't incriminate yourself by telling us the truth now. You can't be prosecuted for those things that were covered by the pardon. So just tell the truth. Instead, this is what we got today. Here's Anthony Fauci, his opening statement today to the United States Senate.
15: I served at the NIH for over 54 years. 38 of those as director of the National Institute of Allergy and Infectious Diseases. Over that period, I proved that I believe in and respect the value of legitimate congressional oversight. In fact, I testified before and or briefed Senate and House congressional Senate and House committees well over 200 times over those 38 years. During and after the COVID pandemic, I have appeared multiple times for hearings in the Senate and the House, usually under oath, and sat for several days-long transcribed sworn interviews, answering questions about the very issues that are now the subject of this hearing.
14: I love how arrogant he is. He comes in and he's like, look, I've already come to Congress and talked. Why don't I have to do this again? You're wasting my time. That's his opening statement. His opening statement is annoyance that he's being called in to answer questions again. Now, if you pay attention to his history before Congress,

0: it involves a series of deceit, dishonesty, and obfuscation and misleading and constantly spinning and trying to slip out of culpability for his role in all of the chaos in our country. That's what it consisted of. And Rand Paul, who has been relentless in digging into this guy and exposing him for who he truly is saying, that's not good enough. I want you back in front of the Senate now. In other words, the American people, by virtue of their representatives, have called this decades-long government employee, who was at one point the highest-paid official in the whole federal government, you need to come and answer to the American people right now. And his view is, I've given you enough answers. I don't need to talk to you anymore. I don't even need to be here.
1: However, given Senator

0: something, anything, that could vindicate his repeated public pledges that I end up, in his words, quote, behind bars, unquote. Any reasonable person who has followed his unhinged obsession with me would readily come to the same conclusion.
1: Rand Paul's obsession with Anthony Fauci is very hinged. It's very hinged. It's completely grounded in reality. You should be obsessed with pursuing Anthony Fauci. Anthony Fauci has lied about the origins of COVID. He orchestrated a cover-up of the origins of COVID. He has lied about gain-of-function research and his role in funding it using your money. Anthony Fauci lied. He even admitted as much to the New York Times. Lied about herd immunity thresholds to the American people. He would change his numbers based on public polling, not based on science of any reasonable kind. Anthony Fauci is a liar. He is a habitual liar. He just lies all the time. And then he's constantly in it for his own vanity. These diary entries demonstrate that the guy is like talking about, I'm a rock star, I was featured on the New York Times, I was featured on the Washington Post. In the midst of his death count emails, literally in the same emails where he's, or his diary entries where he's talking about death counts in the United States, he's talking about how famous he's becoming. I'm the most famous person on the planet now. He's a psycho. He's a complete psycho. And it's on display again today, even in his opening statement. And then he was whining about, oh, you got my diary. You got my diary. This is so awful. So in other words, he's the victim here. It's not the people who were killed from COVID. It's not the people who were forced into the jab. It's not the people whose lives were upended. It's not the people who couldn't see their loved ones as they were dying in a hospital. It's not anybody else. It's him. Anthony Fauci's the real victim of the COVID saga.
0: Over 200 times over those 38 years. During and after the COVID pandemic, I have appeared multiple times for hearings in the Senate and the House, usually under oath, and sat for several days-long transcribed sworn interviews answering questions about the very issues that are now the subject of this hearing. However, given Senator Paul's obvious obsession with calling for my prosecution, his repeated slanderous comments about me, and recently his publicly releasing my unredacted personal diary aimed at embarrassing and intimidating me, the only
1: my unredacted personal diary that he filled in with scented markers and stickers. I can't believe Rand Paul would share that with the people.
0: Conclusion I can reach is that the sole reason he is calling me before this committee is to get me to say something, anything, that could vindicate his repeated public pledges that I end up, in his words, quote, behind bars, unquote. Any reasonable person who has followed his unhinged obsession with me would readily come to the same conclusion.
1: Well, Fauci has a lot to say for a guy who's about to not say anything, because he spends the rest of the hearing insisting, I am here to plead the fifth under advice of counsel.
0: Have for the legislative branch of government and my decades-long record of cooperating with Congress. Under the advice of my attorneys, I will invoke my right under the Fifth Amendment of the Constitution to refrain from answering your questions. Thank you.
1: Which he did over, I said 70, it's over 100 times. Over 100 times today, refusing to answer such basic questions as, what color is your tie? What color is the carpet in front of you? Is there a folder sitting on the desk in front of you? Under advice of counsel, I respectfully invoke my Fifth Amendment. On and on and on and on. Dissatisfying, to say the least. Very dissatisfying. But Rand Paul insists there are consequences coming for Anthony Fauci.

0: We've got the details on all of the questions, all of the interactions today inside of that United States Senate hearing, and the consequences Rand Paul says are on the way. All ahead on this edition of Vince.
1: The Vince Show.
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8: All right, Rand Paul, chairman of the committee today in the United States Senate, going after Anthony Fauci. They hauled in as a witness. He had his lawyer alongside him, who apparently was told not to sit at the table with Fauci. You can have counsel with you, but you're supposed to sit in those chairs behind the witness. And instead, this guy pulled up right to the side of the table like he had to feed Anthony Fauci his baby food or something. You know, he's like right there up against him, squeezed up against his shoulder. And this would come up later in the hearing as Rand Paul would confront the attorney. I'll get to that. But first, Rand Paul going after Anthony Fauci. I have to say, I'm very, very happy with Rand Paul's aggression on this subject. I think a lot of Americans should be grateful to all of us, should be grateful to have a senator who's really dug in on this. I've had my differences with Rand Paul, no doubt. For those of you who've been with me for a while, you know we had a big blow up last year. Not a huge one, but we disagreed with one another politely on the air about the big beautiful bill. I was much more insistent about border security and that legislation than he was. He was more concerned at that time about accruing more money in the national debt, which I'm very concerned about. But I thought, hey, you know, Senator Paul, let's get that border up, shall we? Let's get our border secure. Let's deport all of these illegals who are in our country. So that's where I was on that issue. But boy, am I enthusiastic about what he's doing here. Here's Rand Paul confronting Anthony Fauci today.
9: Admit that the risk of this dangerous research exceeded any possible benefits. Ask forgiveness and pledge to help our government devise safeguards so a man-made epidemic never happens again. Instead of an apology, you have for years avoided responsibility. Regarding the lockdowns, you argue that you did not personally issue every lockdown order, close every school, or impose every mandate. But officials across the country invoked your authority to justify these decisions. And you presented your recommendations not as judgments open to debate, but as dictates of science itself. Your own words demonstrate that you understood the influence you exercised. On March 14th, 2020, you wrote that the task force recommendations were driven by me, yourself, Deb, and CDC. The next day you wrote that you had convinced Mayor Bill de Blasio to close the New York City schools, so you were involved. That same night, Governor Gavin Newsom's chief of staff told you that the governor had decided to close California schools, bars, and restaurants after watching you on television. presidents, governors, mayors, school boards, corporations, and Congress all bear responsibility for the decisions they made. The COVID lockdown, however, could never have been inflicted without you aiding and abetting the crime.
8: That's right.
9: Children lost years of education. Small businesses built over a lifetime disappeared. Patients delayed cancer screenings and other medical care. Families were separated from dying relatives. Workers were ordered to accept a medical procedure or lose their jobs. Worship assembly, employment, education, and travel were restricted in the name of science. Well, you did not impose every restriction. You used your public authority to justify them.
8: He encouraged all of them. He was browbeating local officials, government officials into doing this. In fact, we've got, I think I shared it with you yesterday. He was furious at Ron DeSantis. Yeah, I did. I told you about this yesterday. He was furious, according to his diary, which is just a series of government records, of course. He was furious at Ron DeSantis for keeping the state of Florida open. He was really angry about that, that Ron DeSantis wouldn't heed his demands. And it turned out to be a wonderful decision. Florida ended up being a place of freedom. That's why we call it the free state of Florida now. Florida used to be the butt of jokes. Now it's the envy of the country for the wisdom of its leadership and the liberty that the people were able to enjoy.

0: Not so in every state. The states that listened to Fauci suffered misery. The children of those states suffered immense misery because of Fauci. So yeah, you're damn right we're angry at you. You're damn right we're obsessed with you. And you deserve it. And so this idea that you can just spend the whole hearing pleading the fifth, I plead the fifth, I plead the fifth, I plead the fifth. When you received a pardon, no doubt you petitioned for it. As Biden gives you a pardon, or whoever was operating the auto pen gives you a pardon, and now you're saying you can't answer any questions? I thought you had a pardon, dude. It dates back to 2014. By the way, why 2014? Why is that? Why does it go all the way back to 2014? Does anyone have an answer to that question? Ashley Moody actually raised this in the hearing today, the Florida senator. She goes, 2014, that's an interesting year. That goes right back to the first year you were funding the people who put the money into the Wuhan lab in China. Listen.
1: I'm just very interested why it was this date. Did it have anything to do with the fact that 2014 was also the year that the NIAID or NIH began funding EcoHealth Alliance's Understanding the Risk of Bat Coronavirus Emergence Grant?
2: On the advice of counsel, I respectfully decline to answer based upon my rights under the Fifth Amendment to the Constitution.
1: And this is the same grant that funded the work on bat coronaviruses at the Wuhan Institute on Virology. Millions of Americans are questioning what happened during COVID, why we were getting given misleading information, misleading advice, why you gave conflicting statements, based on, I guess, how you were feeling that day. And Americans, rightfully, we lost over a million Americans. I'm just...
0: Not many good answers. But the Senate showing some life today, going after Fauci. We got more ahead on The Vince Show.
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1: 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Then they wanted Kamala Harris. 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
2: Being low-tech is still something some people quietly take pride in. No constant texting, no GPS guiding every turn. It's less common now, but it still exists in the rhythm of everyday life. What often stands out in that same world is how wildlife continues to break into the news cycle. In a stream of headlines shaped by crime, scandal, and bad news, it's the simplest stories that tend to stay with people the longest. A moose wanders through Manchester as if it belongs there. Or orphaned bear cubs found along I-89 after a motor vehicle collision. Small moments, but the ones that draw attention. In rural and suburban New Hampshire, these sightings are not unusual. Bear, deer, moose, wild turkey, they move through the landscape whether noticed or not. What is ordinary in one place can feel extraordinary in another. Even in a fast world, wildlife still makes the news. And when it does, it often sticks.
1: Outdoor Almanac was brought to you by New Hampshire Fish and Game, connecting you to life outdoors.
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7: Grandpa doesn't care if you plead the Fifth Amendment. He's not letting you go that easily. No, you're going to sit there and you're going to take it.
8: You could not hide that your agency had funded the Wuhan research or your long history of defending gain-of-function research. The only alternative left was to argue that COVID-19 did not originate in the Wuhan lab. You were not a detached observer. You had an institutional interest in the public believing that federally funded research had nothing to do with the pandemic. It was a conflict of interest from the very beginning. The authors of the proximal origin of SARS-CoV-2 privately had serious doubts about a natural origin.
7: The proximal origins paper was the cover-up. That was one of the big elements of the cover-up because Anthony Fauci orchestrated a scientific journal to run an article declaring that this came from a wet market, came from natural origins, not from a lab, not from man-made origins. Yet the people who were involved in writing this cover-up, this lie, all knew and had all admitted privately, yeah, this thing looks like it came from a lab.
8: Within days, though, they flipped, and they all wrote in Proximal Origin that the virus was almost certainly not a laboratory construct. That paper was then used by the government and the media and you to discredit Americans who were asking the same questions that you and the authors were asking yourselves privately. You even cited proximal origin from the White House podium. You held it out as evidence that the virus could not have been engineered.
7: That's right.
8: But you didn't disclose your role in the discussions that preceded the writing of the paper.
7: That's circular, by the way. That's a circular reasoning. That's an attempt to manufacture the evidence that you would later wield as some sort of objective third party making the assessment. Fauci didn't disclose that. So what's really going on is behind the scenes, he's ordering

0: during a cover-up, and then as soon as the cover-up is orchestrated, he points to the cover-up as evidence that he's right, that this thing didn't come from a lab. You see how the game is played?
1: Did not disclose the author's original concerns. You did not reveal that you had been part of the paper, that you had read and offered editorial comments on the paper before it was published, before you began using it as evidence that it couldn't have originated in the lab. You did not disclose that you had immediately investigated yourself whether NIAID funding might be connected to the research. You did not tell the American people the full story. Duly released private messages indicate that the doubts with the authors and others didn't disappear after the publication. So while this was being waived at the White House to show that it couldn't come from the lab, the authors were still privately continuing to assign a meaningful probability to a laboratory origin.
0: You know, these details that you just heard from Rand Paul, they were known for a very long time. In fact, I remember talking about these years ago, that as all of these emerging details started to come out, and the left, the legacy media, worked really hard to suppress them, to continue to call them conspiracy theories, to act like there was no basis to start pointing to the Wuhan Institute of Virology and Anthony Fauci's role in covering it up. But for those of us who were paying attention, we've known for a long time. And in fact, you know, this came up today. The only Democrat who took this hearing seriously, in fact, he was basically the only Democrat who even attended the hearing, other than the ranking member, was John Fetterman of Pennsylvania. Fetterman shows up today in a suit, mind you. I think it's a sign of how serious he takes the hearing and why it matters to the American people. He's wearing a suit today rather than the hoodie. And he offered this about the origins of COVID. Take a listen. Here's John Fetterman.
2: But one that it's not about much more your regrets, but I have one. And that is early on that there was the theory that the virus could have emerged from the lab. And early on that became like a right wing kinds of theory. And I thought it seemed to make sense. Now, there was a really advanced lab that was close by. And then you have this unknown virus out. So, but that became a very partisan thing. And now it seems now it's more and more emerging theory that would have come from the lab. Now, you know, I think that the next time our nation's facing something like this, we are not become, you know, as I might have been, blinded by the partisan idea that maybe the truth might come from a side that's different than you are. But I think we should really be willing to pursue truth, no matter where that may have emerged, you know, after.
0: So John Fetterman may have done a little bit of soul searching here, may have looked back and said, you know what, maybe I should re-examine my priors and change my position based on new evidence, which is what decent people do. Normal people do that. It's like over time, you change your position when you get new evidence that suggests that your position needs to change. Fetterman did that. Why can't everybody else do it? He's got kind of rose-colored glasses around this subject. I hope in the future this doesn't happen again. It'll happen again. Maybe not in the form of a pandemic, but the idea that Democrats will have their eyes closed to reality because they're pursuing political power and they're trying to evade responsibility, culpability for their own actions, including criminal actions. Will that happen? Yeah, it'll happen again. It'll happen. In fact, it's happening again today. So Fetterman may be willing to say all of this out loud, but over on Ms. Now today, the left-wing cable network, they were making the case that the victim in all this is Anthony Fauci, that he's just being tortured. Listen, this is one of the guests on Ms. Now today. As the hearing is going, you don't even get to hear the hearing. The hearing's on the side screen, and then they've got their left-wing yappers just telling you that this is all one big, you know, show trial, and Anthony Fauci, that poor hero, is being burned at the stake.
3: And, you know, I've said that there were two traits to the post-World War II Republican Party, Joe McCarthy and Dwight Eisenhower. Dwight Eisenhower was governing, boring. McCarthy was conspiratorial, nutty, non-governing. What we're seeing here...
0: Actually, McCarthy was going after communists. That was what he was up to. But that's right. The way Stuart Stevens is representing this, he's saying, this is a deranged conspiracy theory. I can't believe they're torturing poor old Anthony Fauci. He's a hero.
3: It's a replay of the Joe McCarthy hearings. That didn't end up well from a

0: McCarthy. I don't think this will end up well for Rand Paul, but it's still a very sad day.
1: Do you think it's going to end up unwell for Anthony Fauci?
0: Yeah, it's so sad to see this man up there who's done so much good, has dedicated his life to him, to saving lives. Look, every day we wake up with, can they really go this low? It's sort of a constant in the Trump administration. And it's what just shows, what Rand Paul just shows, just how unserious.
2: Oh, they're so disgusting. I can't even listen to that anymore. They're disgusting. They're disgusting little Pravda-esque defenders of the worst kinds of corruption and death and despair. Just, I mean, need I remind you about the misery that this country was served up at the hands of Anthony Fauci? And Ms. Now is still conjuring up defenses of it. You know what we need is more tyranny. That's their position. You know, this morning on the Vince podcast, I was kind of giving people a preview. We might call it a curtain raiser ahead of Anthony Fauci's non-testimony today. And I was reminded of this PBS video from a couple years back of Anthony Fauci roaming the streets of Washington, D.C. with the D.C. Mayor Muriel Bowser. They had a PBS camera crew in tow. And as they did this, they were really, the big thing was they were concerned. The left was very concerned that Black Americans were not listening to their mandate that everyone get a jab shoved into their body. They said Black Americans were too skeptical. So we need to get out on the street and we need to scold Black Americans into compliance. That's what they did in Washington, D.C. So Muriel Bowser and Anthony Fauci go door to door. And this is supposed to be, you know, this some like great campaign or something to get people to sign up. But the funny thing is, it turns out to be one of the great moments in American history as you get a Black American telling Anthony Fauci, no, I'm not interested in this. In fact, I'm entirely skeptical of you. I'm not interested. This is crazy to me. Take a listen to this. This is the moment when a new hero was born. Listen to this.
3: The people in America are not settled with the information that's been given to us right now.
4: So I'm not going to be lining up taking a shot on a vaccination for something that wasn't clear in the first place. And then all create a shot in miraculous time. It takes years to
5: Well, it used to take years.
4: Okay, it used to.
5: You know how many years were invested in this approach? About 20 years of science to get us to be able to do it.
4: 20 years is not enough. And 9 months is definitely not enough for nobody to be taking no vaccination that you all came up with.
6: The only reason I'm talking to you right now, as close as we are, is that I've been vaccinated.
4: Right.
6: But if it allow thousands of people like you don't get vaccinated, you're going to let this virus continue to percolate in this country and in this world.
4: Something like the common flu then, right?
6: And that's like, not
5: it's
6: like
5: much more serious than the flu.
4: Well, the flu kills a lot of people annually, yeah, too.
5: You know how many people died of the flu the last year? I mean, not this year, virtually none, but the previous year, about 20 to 30,000. You know how many people have died from COVID-19 in the United States? 600,000 Americans.
2: By the way, we would later find out, after this clip was done, the prepositional distinction that the government was refusing to make with that math. This idea of dying from COVID versus with COVID. Remember that? Remember when we later find out that actually they were juicing the numbers to unbelievable rates? I'm not saying that COVID wasn't whacking people. It clearly was. But the government, led by Anthony Fauci's initiatives, was lying about the true data. They would say that somebody that got hit by a bus, later in the autopsy, they'd find out, oh, the guy also had COVID. Okay, put it down as a COVID death. You think I'm joking? I'm not joking. I'm not making that up. Not a conspiracy theory. Totally real. Died with COVID was an actual way the government was assessing the data. That doesn't make any sense from a public policy standpoint. It makes all the sense in the world from a tyranny standpoint.
4: The number that you all giving that died, that's once again, that's you all's number.
6: You gonna pass.
4: Yeah, definitely. Because when you start talking about paying people to get vaccinated, when you start talking about incentivizing things to get people vaccinated, there's something else going on with that.
6: But I'm glad millions of people like me and most everybody here didn't get an extinction.

0: You know what their incentive was? Protecting their health and protecting the city. But that, I won't keep doing anymore.
1: It's okay, because my incentive, y'all campaign is about fear. It's about inciting fear in people. You all attack people with fear. That's what this pandemic is. It's a fear. It's fear, this pandemic. That's all it is.
2: I love this man. Where is that hero? He's probably out there just absolutely crushing it still. As he confronts, and I love Muriel Bowser thinks she can sweet talk him into it. She's going to finesse him into getting something that he doesn't want. He's like, no, I'm not doing that. You're just trying to inspire fear in people. And in fact, the end of that clip, you should know, both Muriel Bowser and Anthony Fauci are walking away from him. They've stepped down off the stoop and they're now trying to walk away from him. But they realize that the cameras are rolling. The PBS cameras are rolling. So they don't really quite know how to get away. As he just lights into them. It's so great. But there was another element to that video that doesn't get quite as much attention as that great moment. And it's this. It's when Anthony Fauci announces to Muriel Bowser, as they've just knocked on another door in Washington, D.C., and they're waiting for the person that lives there to answer. He says, you know what the real problem is right now? Republicans. Anthony Fauci declared Republicans are the problem. They don't like to be told what to do. And we've got to break that. Listen.
3: What are we going to do about those other states?
4: Oh, my God. They're going to keep the outbreak smoldering in the country. It's so crazy. I mean, they're not doing it because they say they don't want to do it. They're Republicans. They don't like to be told what to do.
3: Right.
4: And we got to break that, you know, unpack that.
2: We've got to break that. We got to break those Republicans. Is the public record not clear on this guy? Is there any confusion still about who he is and what he intended to do and how he did it? Crystal clear to me. He wanted to break you. And now we want justice. It's very simple. We want justice. More ahead on the consequences coming for Anthony Fauci. Rand Paul lays out that he's not out of the woods yet. More ahead on The Vince Show.
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8: Breaking things down so clearly, even liberals will understand. Vince Colonnese.
9: Yeah, Rand Paul telling Anthony Fauci today, you know, you don't even have a basis to take the Fifth. In fact, you're cruising towards contempt, son.
10: On the advice of counsel, I respectfully decline to answer based upon my rights under the Fifth Amendment of the Constitution.
11: In the red folder on your table is a copy of Section 192 of Title II of the U.S. Code. Your counsel has been provided a copy as well. That section makes it a crime for a witness appearing under subpoena to refuse to answer any questions pertinent to the question under inquiry. Do you have that in front of you?
10: On the advice of counsel, I respectfully decline to answer based upon my rights under the Fifth Amendment of the Constitution.
11: Let the record record that the witness has refused to answer whether there's a folder in front of him based on his Fifth Amendment right.
9: Yeah, people laughing, but man, crazy that that's the way this went down today. Rand Paul did say that there are going to be consequences here for his obstruction of this investigation. Remember, he can't incriminate himself if he's got a pardon. He's got a presidential pardon. There's no way he could incriminate himself for answering questions relevant to the period of the pardon.
11: The chairman has denied your assertion of privilege and directed you to answer, but you nonetheless refuse and stand on privilege despite the existence of the pardon. The committee will have to consider after this hearing what appropriate action should be taken against you for the failure to testify after being directed to do so. It's against the law to obstruct an investigation of Congress. There will be repercussions to your refusal to testify today.
9: Yeah, and he says that there's going to be a contempt vote now held next week. We're expecting a contempt vote next week from the Congressional Committee here on holding Anthony Fauci in contempt of Congress. Now, of course, given how novel

of this is. It'll be interesting how it goes. And in fact, Rand Paul's even admitted, yeah, I think this is going to have to be tested in court, because, you know, reporters were asking, well, isn't it the case? He does have Fifth Amendment rights against self-incrimination. That's true. You do have Fifth Amendment rights against self-incrimination. But again, if you've got a pardon that liberates you from any criminal culpability for the relevant time period, the only thing you're doing at this point is obstructing Congress from getting the truth. You're not preventing a criminal prosecution by giving these evasive answers, invoking privilege. You're doing nothing but obstructing. That's how Rand Paul feels about it. That's how the United States feels about it. The normal people of our country feel about it. Let's see how the courts feel about it. Let's get this thing moving. Got a lot more to get to, including Rand Paul trebuchets Anthony Fauci's attorney right out of the room. More ahead on The Vince Show.

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6: From ABC News, I'm Mike Dabusky. Iran could be in for another round of American strikes this weekend, sources tell ABC News. The White House continues to face questions about whether Hamas and Israel are on board with that proposed Gaza deal announced by President Trump days ago. Former CIA officer Daryl Blocker says he's not convinced they are.
7: There's zero possibility that the IDF or the Israeli intelligence is going to withdraw without Hamas laying down arms. There would be no reason for them to do that.
6: Speaking of Iran, the president says that country is not to blame for this week's cyber attacks on water facilities in Minnesota.
8: President Trump is claiming that incompetence by Minnesota's government is to blame for coordinated cyber attacks on water systems across that state. The president did not provide any specific evidence for that, but authorities say that more than 30 plants were impacted. According to multiple U.S. officials, investigators are looking at whether Iran or any of its proxies were responsible, but President Trump dismissed the possibility of Iranian involvement. Minnesota Governor Tim Walz pushing back, saying that President Trump knows Iran is responsible, and he blamed DOGE cuts for leaving the U.S. vulnerable to cyber attacks.
6: ABC's Gio Benitez. President Trump also had some strong words for U.S. Attorney Jeanine Pirro, saying he 100% disagrees with her decision to throw out the administration's reflecting pool vandalism case. Pirro's filing yesterday said the pool's damage was the result of flawed installation by the contractor. After that surge of migrants traveled from Morocco to a Spanish territory in North Africa,
9: Spain's Interior Ministry says that of the 50,000 who crossed the border, 48,000 have already gone back, some voluntarily returning after finding dire conditions there in Ceuta. And Spain's Civil Guard and Navy have also said that they will install a floating barrier to strengthen their borders.
6: ABC's Marcus Moore at the Foreign Desk. You're listening to ABC News.
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6: The soldier who's facing criminal charges over polymarket trades he made ahead of the ouster of Venezuelan President Nicolas Maduro is looking to have those charges dropped. Defense attorneys said today the wagers do not qualify as insider trading and that the government rushed to criminalize something the law has not yet contemplated. For the first time in 70 years, the best female baseball players in the world are competing on a professional stage, kicking off this weekend in Illinois.
12: By this point, we all know this.
13: There's no crying in baseball!
12: After hundreds of players from around the world tried out and were selected for one of four teams, the new Women's Professional Baseball League, the WPBL, will play its first games. The teams will be based in either New York, Boston, Los Angeles, or San Francisco, but the season is beginning in Robin Roberts Stadium in Springfield because of its central location. The last time women played professionally was in 1954, the year the women's leagues that were started during World War I had to fold because the men had started playing again. Sherry Preston, ABC News.
6: FIFA's president is backing off a plan to sell a 20% stake in the organization to a private equity firm, sports marketing analyst Bob Dorfman.
14: It was pretty shocking. It seemed to come out of nowhere.
6: Several major leagues had threatened to boycott upcoming FIFA events if the deal went through, including the organization representing this year's World Cup winner, Spain. I'm Mike Dubusky, ABC News.
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3: All right, here we go. 844-484-3872. 844-4-THE-USA. That's the way to join us today. From coast to coast, from sea to shining sea, President Trump playing a hardball with the United States Senate as we start today's program. It is so great to have you with us, America. The President of the United States is getting very sick of the crap being produced by the Republicans, at least some of them, in the United States Senate. We'll get to the Save America Act coming up and John Thune and the president's relationship with him. But we start today on President Trump's relationship with a couple of senators who've already been fired from their jobs, John Cornyn and Thom Tillis, who right now are standing in the way of Todd Blanche becoming the fully confirmed Attorney General of the United States of America. Todd Blanche is a patriot. Todd Blanche has been battle tested. He stood alongside President Trump in his capacity as his personal attorney, and now as acting Attorney General of the United States, he's acted with a lot more of the appropriate aggression that we voted for, that so many of us feel like we didn't get from Pam Bondi. We're getting it from Todd Blanche, and Todd Blanche should be in this job full time. But Cornyn and Tillis are trying to hold him up, and at the moment appear to be on the fence about whether or not they will vote yes. In fact, they keep insisting that they're inclined right now to vote no. Now, what's the holdup? Why is it that John Cornyn and Thom Tillis are telling the White House, no, we're not going to support Todd Blanche, this excellent and well-qualified nominee to become the Attorney General? The answer is because they're upset that Americans may have ever received a single dollar from a settlement fund dedicated to Americans who've been tormented by their own government. That's right. John Cornyn is mad that Americans may, in the future, get money for being tormented by the government, a tyrannical government. What? Are you serious? Yes, I'm serious. The president, it would help to go back a little bit and tell you how we got here. Now, of course, under such attorneys general as Merrick Garland, the United States federal government tormented American citizens who voted for the other side, voted for the Republican Party, specifically for Donald Trump. That Justice Department tormented people who worked for and around Donald Trump. They went after people who operated on the grounds of Mar-a-Lago. That it was insane what that government abuse produced. They had an unconstitutional special counsel called Jack Smith, pursued President Trump and everybody around him relentlessly, and all of those cases in the end get thrown out, but just a complete nightmare. They're going after people who are standing outside of abortion mills singing church hymns. They're going after, they're not going after certain criminals, the guys who, you know, terrorized crisis pregnancy centers. They didn't go after them. It was selective prosecution, and it was persecution at the hands of the Democrat-controlled Department of Justice. So if any Americans deserve to be made whole and deserve a payout from the federal government for those abuses, it is conservatives, MAGA people, who were tortured by the government. How about no? How about we make them whole? So the President of the United States, man, has he suffered abuse. He had his tax records leaked by the Internal Revenue Service, the IRS, which is supposed to safeguard our tax documents. They leak his tax records to New York Times, to the New York Times and ProPublica. So as a result, the president files suit against the IRS. He files a lawsuit. But instead of seeing that multi-billion dollar lawsuit through, they come to a settlement. The Justice Department produces a settlement, and the settlement, very simply, is that the president can't be hassled anymore for any of his past tax returns. The IRS keeps hassling him. Can't be hassled for that at all. any of his past tax returns, not his future tax returns, his past tax returns. And the other component to this is that there would be a settlement fund set up in the amount of $1.776 billion to be paid out to American citizens who've been

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2: Cruel. How absolutely cruel. And of course, as I keep reminding you, the whole point of this is to forbid the feds from ever giving a dime to an actually abused American citizen. That's their position. And that brings us to last night. President Trump at the White House, frustrated by all of this, says that, you know, I suspect that this is all wrapped up in the fact that I didn't endorse Cornyn. That must be the explanation for this. That must be it. Here's the president of the United States last night in the Oval Office discussing. Watch.
3: All I can say is Todd Blanche is outstanding, and I thought it was pretty routine because he's so good. He just wouldn't find a better person. So I don't know. Maybe John Cornyn's upset with me because I didn't endorse him. I don't know what it is, but I haven't heard that there's a problem. I heard he's going through quite nicely.
2: Yeah, so basically the president's like, I think it's smooth sailing. I'm not really quite sure what all the details are, but I do know that John Cornyn is a bitter, bitter man because I didn't endorse him. Now, by the way, that was a wise decision on the part of the president of the United States. Cornyn has proven himself to be nothing but a deceitful little snake. The guy said in the New York Post, we were just going over the details yesterday, oh, I'd be for getting rid of the filibuster. I'm for doing anything to pass the Save America Act. And now he's whining that his vacation may be upended in an effort to pass the Save America Act now that the election is behind him and he's lost. Just to give you a sense of who he is as a person. So the president rightly identifying, I think he's just bitter. I think he's bitter that he's lost his power. He's bitter. And so his outgoing performance is to take out his bitterness on the American people. Now, Cornyn was asked about this today, reporters surrounding John Cornyn and asking him a bunch of questions about, are you satisfied yet? Are you going to let Blanche become the attorney general? Here's John Cornyn's answer.
4: After he had met with the chairman of the Senate Judiciary Committee, Chuck Grassley, along with Tom Tillis, and he made crystal clear his concerns are not met, and he's warning the president not to take his vote for granted.
5: For Senator Grassley to make a decision, we haven't heard from the DOJ, so I think what he told me is he wanted to wait to see if they made a response, but I'm not aware they have.
6: You haven't heard from the DOJ at all? They haven't responded to you after you sent that back to them?
5: As I told you earlier, it was not responsive to my concerns. I mean, we've heard from them. It's just that they refused to commit to writing what he testified to under oath.
2: He testified to it under oath. That's not good enough? Under oath before the United States Senate. No, we need more. I need it in writing. I need it notarized. I need it sent in certified mail. What you need is a slap upside the head. You need to make this guy the Attorney General of the United States with haste, John Cornyn.
5: Not a big ask. We're trying to help them get this solved, but they refuse to accept our help.
7: But so Senator, you're still ready to vote no right now. If this happens tomorrow, you're going to vote no still.
5: Well, I don't know whether there'll be a markup tomorrow.
7: If it happens.
5: Senator so. Van Hollen, he's got something he wants to say.
7: If it happens, you're a no.
5: I'm not going to speculate. I'm going to wait and see what happens.
2: By the way, does CNN own a microphone? What is this? What, do they put two cups and a string together and just call that a microphone? That doesn't work. I need a higher quality piece of audio than this.
8: Senator, sir.
9: What was the purpose of this?
8: Where you are right now, you are not yet ready to vote in favor of Todd Blanche's nomination.
5: And the vote hasn't. That time has not yet occurred.
10: President Trump noted today in the White House that he didn't endorse you. He's wondering, kind of openly speculating whether or not that might have been perhaps something to do with this.
5: I think that's a convenient excuse for not cooperating with the Judiciary Committee's appropriate role in confirmation.
2: Okay, so a couple of elements here. One, it is not appropriate for you to dictate the activities of the executive branch. Your role, your constitutional role, is advice and consent.

0: Not I'm in charge of the United States Department of Justice and what decisions they make. That's not your role. You are stepping outside of the bounds of your constitutional role. Your role is advice and consent. You want to give advice? Go for it. Give all sorts of advice. But your role is also to give consent here, and you can't consent to the most obvious attorney general pick imaginable. John Cornyn, were you alive for the first Trump administration? Were you alive for the intervening years? Did you witness what happened under Merrick Garland? Are you familiar with what that Biden attorney general did to the United States of America? I mean, you wouldn't give Joe Biden permission. You wouldn't consent to Merrick Garland to become the attorney general, would you? Oh, wait a second.
1: This morning, I had a very good conversation with Judge Merrick Garland, who President Biden has nominated for attorney general. Judge Garland's extensive legal experience makes him well-suited to lead the Department of Justice, and I appreciated his commitment to keep politics out of the Justice Department.
0: Maybe you shouldn't be the one giving any advice to anybody. Maybe there's a good reason the voters of Texas just fired you. Maybe, just maybe, you should stop making colossal mistakes that have dramatic effects on the future of our country. Maybe, just maybe, you should make one good decision before you leave the United States Senate. Confirm Todd Blanch. But in the meantime, as John Cornyn continues his fits of insanity, President Trump is playing hardball. How? I'll tell you in a moment on The Vince Show.
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0: Nothing but the truth behind the headlines of the biggest stories of the day. 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
1: Right, so you got a couple of Nimrods who are standing in the way of Todd Blanche becoming the Attorney General right now in the United States Senate. How is the president handling all of this? Well, I'm glad you asked, because in the last hour, the president just decided, you know what? Fine. You want to play like that? We can play like that. Here's what he wrote. Todd Blanche is a star, he writes on Truth Social, and everyone knows it. He has the potential to go down as one of the greatest attorney generals of all time. However, John Cornyn of Texas and Thom Tillis of North Carolina, both of whom I refused to endorse and whose political careers have been ended by my action, are refusing to vote for this great nominee, who will remain in any event as acting attorney general. Remember, both Cornyn and Tillis voted for Merrick Garland and others, too numerous to mention. I have no objection to temporarily withdrawing Todd's name if they do not do the right thing, and putting him back after Cornyn and Tillis are out of office, President Donald J. Trump. So the president throwing down the gauntlet today, saying, okay, fine. You're not going to let him through? That's fine. I'll just leave him there. Let's leave him there. We'll just withdraw the nomination. I'll bring it back next year. After January, after Tillis and Cornyn are officially gone because they've already been canned, we'll just wait you out. So either you can be a part of putting him in office, or we'll just do it as soon as you're gone, which is just a few months away. So you take a pick here. Now, I should say, it's crazy to me that President Trump can't just do this as a recess appointment. You know, a real recess appointment. The United States Constitution affords the president the ability to appoint his cabinet when Congress is officially out of session. Historically, Congress is typically out of session during August, the August recess. But the problem we have as we talk about this August recess is, one, they shouldn't take it because they have work to do. And two, if and when they do take it, it won't be a real recess. It's a fake recess. They leave Congress in a pro forma session where they gavel in every 3 days with the only intent being we're going to prevent the president of the United States from having his recess appointment power. Does that not burn you up? We've got Republicans controlling the House and the Senate. And this is kind of a joint operation. Mike Johnson cannot evade responsibility for his role in this scheme. Mike Johnson and John Thune need to agree to actually go into a real recess in order for that to occur. And they're not doing it. And we've got all three branches of government right now on the side of the good guys, meaning us. The Republicans control all three branches. I mean, well, technically, they control the two houses, all three branches. The Supreme Court is another branch of government. The judiciary is the other branch of government. But you know the point I'm making. They control both houses of the legislature, and they control the executive. And as a result, they should be able to do this. They should all be on the same page. Go into a recess. Don't complicate this. We could use such important positions as Todd Blanche for Attorney General of the United States. Recess appointment, appoint him. Give him a recess appointment. Let it ride through until January. When we get the new Congress in place, you can do the full confirmation like the president is talking about here. You know, if Thom and Cornyn are not going to play ball here because they're too bitter to, and people like Bill Cassidy or whatever, fine. But you would think John Thune, the guy with whom President Trump has been extraordinarily patient, exceptionally patient, gratuitously patient, you think he might give the president an assist here. I can't help you with the Save America Act, but we could get Todd Blanche through. I don't hear him saying that. You? Have you heard anything? If you hear anything, let me know. I'd love to hear about it. More ahead.
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1: You know, the Democrat presidents, each one is worse than the last. Clinton, Obama, Biden. Then they wanted Kamala Harris. I mean, you shudder to think what's ahead. And as soon as they get somebody in, they would have just, repealed it. And then they probably would have said, well, we've got to make up for lost time. And they would have started flying in express flights from Port-au-Prince and the Congo and Afghanistan. You know, bring in more terrorists.
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0: Roofing. 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
1: I'm going to move to the majority leader here in a moment, John Thune. We got to talk about him and the Save America Act. But I see John Cornyn is still trying to bat things around here. He says, with the president. So he's reacting to the president's statement on Truth Social just a short while ago now, within the last hour, saying that, hey, I may actually pull Todd Blanche's nomination and wait till Cornyn and Thom are gone and then bring it back and we'll get him confirmed and we're off to the races. And here's what John Cornyn says about that, the potential for that. He goes, the president is mistaken if he believes concerns about the provisions in his tax lawsuit settlement are limited to me and Senator Tillis. Okay, hold on a second. Let's process that together. So John Cornyn says, it's not just us. It's not just the two of us. Oh, no, no. The two of us are the only ones willing to say it out loud. We're the only ones who are being honest about our position. There are other Republican senators who are lying to the public right now about their position. Lying. Not telling you that they oppose Todd Blanche on this basis. The president is mistaken, says John Cornyn, if he thinks we're the only ones. Outright declaring that come January, there are sitting Republican senators who are going to be standing in the way of Trump voters. In the absence of John Cornyn and Thom Tillis. You hear the message? The message is, whatever, you do it in January, you're still going to face opposition. Now, Sean Davis, we like Sean Davis. Sean Davis over at The Federalist notices this as well. And he writes, which Republican senators? Which? Name them. Which Republican senators are lying to their voters and using you as a human shield because your career is over? Cornyn thinks he's being clever, but he's too stupid to understand the implications of anything he's claiming. Every time he opens his mouth, he increases the likelihood that voters oust even more of his friends. Good. Good. Reveal them all. Expose them all for who they are. And then we'll fire them, one after the other after the other. That's fine. That's fine. Time is of the essence, but you know what?

If we have to, we'll keep canning people until we get the right people in place. We are willing to wait you out. We can do it. And I love, you know, Cornyn, when he was complaining about Mike Lee last month, he was complaining that Mike Lee keeps pushing for the Save America Act. In fact, John Cornyn just keeps complaining a lot about any effort to pass the Trump agenda. And when he was complaining last month, he wrote to Mike Lee publicly on X. He said, quote, "Mike, I'm a co-sponsor and I've repeatedly voted for this, but you don't have the votes," said John Cornyn. "You don't have the votes. Leader John Thune can't change that. It is math. Try focusing on Democrats instead of Republicans." Republican on Republican attacks are hurting our chances to win the majority in November, said Cornyn. Oh, I see. So it's a Republican on Republican attack when you're fighting for election integrity. But when you say that Republican senators are lying about their position on Todd Blanch, or when you attack the president of the United States for even advancing Todd Blanch, you're not conducting a Republican on Republican attack. You're not imperiling the majority, are you, John Cornyn? It's so absurd. Of course he is. Of course he is. What would imperil the Republican majority more than failing to deliver on the Republican agenda? John Cornyn is kamikazing the Save America Act and Todd Blanch in one fell swoop. Anyway, that's the state of affairs. President Trump playing hardball with these guys and going, fine, I'll withdraw the nomination if I have to. But we're going to do this one way or the other. We're going to get Todd Blanch through. And, you know, there was a There was this like thing. I guess Bill Cassidy. I saw this too. Jim was just reminding me, but Bill Cassidy, another one of the guys who just got fired by great voters across the country, in this case Louisiana, they fired Bill Cassidy, and Bill Cassidy, Senator Cassidy, is complaining about Todd Blanch. He's concerned about whether or not he's going to be the president's personal attorney, or whether or not he'll be the former personal attorney to the president, who will now be attorney general. And I think that distinction really matters. We have to know, is he going to be the president's personal attorney or not? So, one, he's breathing life into every deranged left-wing conspiracy theory that ever comes across in the A block of a cable news segment on Miz Now. Oh, the attorney general's just working for the president. Such tyranny. And, of course, they never scrutinize Merrick Garland's tenure at any rate whatsoever in the United States Department of Justice. But then the other piece of this is like, wait a second. You really? So you're mad that at one point Todd Blanch was a very effective personal attorney for the president? Well, wouldn't that have been a wonderful audition for his legal capabilities? For the guy who is now the chief executive of the United States? Are you in any way familiar with the history here? The president of the United States came into office in his first term with all sorts of people who were supposed to be working for him, who refused to work for him, who undermined him. James Comey, anybody? James Comey, who made it into some sort of, like, you know, human rights violation that the president of the United States asked him to be loyal and to not be some disloyal scumbag. Which option did he choose? Disloyal scumbag. That's what he chose. Psycho. Of course, his first attorney general, Jeff Sessions, he selects Jeff Sessions. He has this great relationship with him early on. Remember, they were on the campaign trail together. Remember, Jeff Sessions became the first United States senator to don the MAGA cap, standing with him in Alabama. It was a great moment. Jeff Sessions, who had a great run as a United States senator, really cares about the nation's borders, really an all-star when it came to tackling the immigration problems of our country. Great American in all of those ways. But he comes into office, Attorney General of the United States, and as AG, what does he do? He recuses himself from the biggest case in American history, the Trump-Russia collusion case, the lie, the hoax. He recuses himself. What was it? Why did he recuse himself again? Do we remember? I think he shook Kislyak's hand or something, Sergei Kislyak. He shook a Russian's hand in a receiving line, and then he recused himself entirely. It was so crazy. The president, furious about this, and rightfully so. He's like, what is going on? Everything is chaos. I need people I can trust in these roles. So people who are going to execute on the mission of the American people, who
who I can trust, who are effective, who've been in the trenches with me, who know how to fight a good fight. Guess who has those credentials? Todd Blanche. So Bill Cassidy's sitting there going, you know, it might be a real problem that he was the personal attorney. It's not a problem. It's an advantage. It gave the president a front row seat to his capabilities as a lawyer. And now you don't even need to judge him on that basis. I do. I think it's great. It adds to his resume in a meaningful way. Judge him as the acting attorney general of the United States. Has he for a moment acted as President Trump's personal attorney? No, he's been the attorney general of the United States. In fact, he sat for sworn testimony, answered a bunch of questions about this subject, and said that he's working on behalf of the people of the country. That he was the president's personal attorney is a matter of public record, and nobody's ashamed of it. It's like the most obvious thing. And John Kennedy, Senator John Kennedy brought it up during the confirmation hearing too. Like, really? You're going to give him grief for having been the personal attorney to the president in the past? JFK chose his brother to be the attorney general of the United States. I mean, that's, you want to talk about, you know, like an inside deal, a little nepotism action, huh? He chose his brother to be the attorney general. RFK Sr., RFK Jr.'s father. Richard Nixon chose his law partner to be the attorney general of the United States. It turns out people choose people they know, sometimes know very, very well, to be the attorney general of the United States. It's not that crazy. It's been done a lot. What's crazy is that you've got guys like Cornyn and Tillis and Cassidy, to whatever extent that's the case, standing in the way because they're angry at Trump and his voters. That's what's really going on. There's no principle involved here. There's no principle whatsoever. This is pettiness. That's what you're witnessing. It's why people are so angry at Washington, because it's consumed with this petty, self-destructive behavior that doesn't help the American people at all. In fact, they get so frustrated, they either check out of the process entirely or they get really animated about voting the person out of office who's there to begin with. You know, I was talking to our buddy Sean Farish this week about how some things take time. You know, it's frustrating to watch these guys in the current moment, and you really want consequences as quickly as humanly possible. Either the consequences in the form of consequential legislation, the Save America Act, improve the credibility of America's elections, or consequences in terms of criminal consequences for people like Anthony Fauci or James Comey or John Brennan, or, you know, the list, of course, is very long, unfortunately. You want consequences, and you want them yesterday. You very much want them yesterday. One of the distinguishing features between the right and the left is our capacity for delayed gratification. Have you noticed? The right understands what it means to delay gratification. And in fact, it's a great life lesson for your kids. If you can delay gratification, you can succeed at epic proportions. You know, anybody who understands investing knows this. Anybody who understands what it means to save a dollar and get, you know, compound interest on it understands this. Anybody who goes to work every single day, collects a paycheck that doesn't seem like much, but over time accrues a nice pot of wealth, understands that. Understands things like, you know, not blowing all your cash on something you can't afford or going into debt. That, just using monetary examples here. Delayed gratification. It's a very, very useful thing to teach. Very useful thing to teach your children, because it will pay off in dividends for the rest of their life. Well, the same is true fundamentally for a constitutional system and a system that has law and order. In order, anything worth doing takes time. Anything worth doing takes time. Think about overturning Roe versus Wade, how long that took. It took over half a century to overturn that horrific decision. I was talking to, again, Sean Farish about this. We were talking about how frustrating it is that we don't get the Save America Act right away. And I was just, but pull back for a second, go to 30,000 feet and just look at the battles that we have fought. Overturning Roe versus Wade, a big step towards ending the genocide that is the abortion of our children in the United States of America, was a hard and long fought battle. It was a battle that consisted of, in many cases, probably some of your relatives and friends going out, standing in front of abortion mills, protesting, praying, consulting, talking to women, letting them know they have more options than extinguishing the life of their own child.
involved fighting.

0: involved lobbying state legislatures, the March on Life each year in Washington, D.C., and a lot of prayer, a lot of prayer along the way. And then eventually, almost in an unlikely way, like President Trump ends up becoming the vehicle by which this actually occurs. People fight to get President Trump elected. They keep voting for him over and over, but as a consequence of his election, he appoints Supreme Court justices that give us the Dobbs decision. And by the way, the Dobbs decision didn't come easily. You'll remember there were assassination attempts. The decision itself was leaked ahead of time to try and compel a different outcome, to preserve the genocide. An assassin showed up at Brett Kavanaugh's home looking to upend the chance that he would be alive to see the day that the decision came out. That was a hard fought battle. And in the end, we won. We won. Virtue won. Decency won. Conservatives won. Prayer won. God won. That fight is not over. That fight continues at all sorts of levels, clearly. But anything worth doing is worth taking the time to do right. Now, with elections, of course, time is of the essence. We need election integrity as soon as humanly possible. Our elections should have never been as vulnerable as they are now. And so that's why we have so much urgency to fix them. But as we go through each successive battle, we need to establish what is achievable right now. What can we do right now to continue to gain ground towards our goal, which is election integrity, to save this country, to make it great again? And the answer that's most obviously presenting itself right now to us is to clean out the rot that's standing in our way. If guys like Thom and Cornyn and Cassidy are standing in your way, get rid of them, replace them, and keep fighting the good fight. More ahead on The Vince Show.
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3: Oh, look, CNN caught up with Thom Tillis. Asked him about to react to the president's post on Truth Social that he may withdraw Todd Blanche's nomination until January. And here's what Thom had to say. Hopefully CNN got a better microphone for this one.
4: Action is the president's getting bad advice. He should listen to Blanche and others who think if it's dead, it should be rendered completely dead.
5: What do you mean he's getting bad advice? I mean, this is a president making a decision.
4: Him to not do what Blanche said they were going to do. Whoever that person is giving the president bad advice. The only reason why we wouldn't move forward with this language is because that same advisor wants to bring it back to life at some point.
5: He's going to be advisors, but it's the president.
4: That you can draw that conclusion, Manu, and I can draw one that's got my eyes on the target.
3: I'm going to play out the CNN clip if Manu Raju tells us who the advisor is that Tillis is talking about.
5: And that's been very a common phrase of Thom Tillis as he's criticized the White House, oftentimes blames others in the White House. He didn't name any presidential advisor there, but in the past he's blamed people like Stephen Miller for various things that the president has done. But on this issue...
3: Okay, so I thought it was Miller, too. That was my spidey senses were saying, Stephen Miller, Stephen Miller, Stephen Miller. Thom Tillis really hates Stephen Miller. Now, you know, if anybody in the White House deserves to be celebrated among the president's advisors, it's Stephen

Miller. In fact, the aforementioned Jeff Sessions, guess who worked in his office on issues surrounding immigration? Stephen Miller. That's actually how President Trump came to know Stephen Miller, through Jeff Sessions. He gets Stephen Miller inside of his orbit. Stephen Miller becomes just an absolute all-star over the course of now multiple administrations. There he is in such an important position. But so if Stephen Miller is saying, hey, don't play ball with these idiots, well, then go with Stephen Miller. That's great advice. Whatever Stephen Miller is advising, it's probably great advice. Now, having said all of that, notice that Thom Tillis is acting like the president doesn't have agency, that he's merely a vessel for whatever bad advice he's getting. Well, it's his advisors who are misleading him. His advisors? What are you talking about? I just read the Truth Social post. It came from the president of the United States. He's sick of your crap. It wasn't an advisor. It was the president. And he's throwing down with you, son. Can't wait till Tillis is gone. More ahead on The Vince Show.

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5: From ABC News. I'm Mike Dubosky. The Trump administration is continuing to face tough questions about the deal in Gaza that the president says includes Hamas giving up its weapons. Former top-ranking CIA officer Daryl Blocker says Iran looms large over the discussion.
6: Iran is inextricably linked to Hezbollah in Lebanon, to the Khatib Hezbollah in Iraq, to the Houthis in Yemen, and of course to the Muslim Brotherhood offshoot Hamas in the Gaza Strip.
5: Meanwhile, the war in Ukraine is showing no signs of abating.
7: Authorities say Russia launched a deadly missile attack on Kyiv. Ukrainian military officials say a barrage of more than 200 ballistic missiles and drones hit the capital city overnight. New video shows damages to residential buildings, a school, and the Lithuanian embassy. The mayor of Kyiv says at least 9 people were killed and 30 injured, including 4 children. Russia's defense ministry says the latest strike aimed to target Ukraine's logistic facilities and military sites.
5: ABC's Mary Bruce. The battle over the reflecting pool in Washington, D.C. is heating up, with Interior Secretary Doug Burgum now defending his agency after yesterday's motion to dismiss the vandalism case. The opinion, written by U.S. Attorney Jeanine Pirro, suggested the Interior Department failed to provide the U.S. Attorney's Office adequate information. 6 months after the disappearance of Nancy Guthrie, her daughter Savannah shared another message today saying her family's hearts are in ruins. Yesterday, the Pima County Sheriff's Office released 2 ransom notes.
8: The first note, and they are redacted, from the Sheriff's Department, saying, "Hello, Savannah. We have your mother, Nancy. She is safe but scared. She'll be held for a ransom, and once payment is received, she will be released."

0: unharmed. We'll be holding her for a maximum of 7 days. You'll need to send Bitcoin in the amount of $4 million before 5 p.m. on Thursday, the 5th.
1: ABC's Alex Stone, the second note, claimed Guthrie had died. 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
1: The popularity of prediction markets has led to legal and regulatory problems for some government workers. ABC's Brian Clark explains.
4: Federal prosecutors charged Gannon Van Dyke with using inside information about the military operation to arrest Venezuelan leader Nicolas Maduro to profit on prediction markets. He's pled not guilty, and his defense attorneys in a new filing say those charges should be dropped because that's not insider trading. The filing came a day after former Republican Congressman George Santos paid $35,000 to settle a probe that he had bet against his own attendance at the State of the Union. Brian Clark, ABC News.
1: The Department of Veterans Affairs says it's launching a new clinical trial to find out whether GLP-1 medication can curb alcohol cravings. Here's ABC's Yuri Benajad.
5: While these GLP-1 drugs have long shown their benefit for reducing weight, researchers are investigating how they may impact reward pathways in the brain, which feed cravings for alcohol and drugs. The VA now launching a clinical trial to test whether the drugs can also help treat alcohol abuse among the U.S. military and veteran community.
1: A parade through the streets of Sweden's capital today, marking the annual Stockholm Pride Parade. Nina Nilsson is a member of a proud parents group.
6: It's more important than ever to stand for human rights, for equal rights for LGBTQ people.
1: There was tight security following last week's deadly car attack in Berlin. I'm Mike Dubusky, ABC News.
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0: Welcome to the Howie Carr Show. I guess, yes, you could say it was a dog and pony show, but, you know, I'm not necessarily anti-dog and pony shows. This was cathartic.
1: Love your dog.
0: I enjoyed it. I really did. I liked the fact that, you know, one Republican senator after another was raising points that have really been bothering me, bugging me, and everybody was working their own angles on it, and he was just having to sit there and take it. I just hope we weren't paying for his lawyers. You know, we've been paying for everything else ever since he got out of medical school back in the mid-1960s. I hope we weren't. But you know what I'm talking about. The Fauci hearing went out. He took the Fifth Amendment. He invoked his Fifth Amendment rights 111 times. Apparently, that's number three in the all-time historical list. The person who invoked it the most was Dave Beck. He was the president of the Teamsters Union before Jimmy Hoffa. That was the 50s. And the second one was Johnny Dio. He was a labor racketeer. He started out in Murder Incorporated. He's the one who had the acid thrown in the labor columnist's face, Victor Reisel. He said it 117 times. So, I mean, I think you can consider Beck an organized crime figure. So these are the three top invokers of the Fifth Amendment in a congressional hearing are racketeers. Beck, Johnny Dio, and Anthony Fauci. 844-500-4242. 781. Part of my occupation is being a medical career. I'm in a medical career for the Boston area hospitals, especially Boston, Cambridge, Brookline. And I can tell you, I knew by May, June, 2020, COVID was not what they were telling people. I think most of us knew, but they tried to shut us up. I mean, all you had to do was look at the charts, the mortality rates, that it was only hitting people, with rare exceptions, over the age of 60, mostly over the age of 70, even then predominantly over the age of 80. And the ones who were younger were either deathly ill or very fat. I mean, that's the way it was. 844-500-4242. As a medical courier, they lied about everything I saw with my own eyes, and still no one would believe me because they would rather believe the television. And again, that's when people stop watching television. To a large, I know it was gradual up to them, but then everybody just checked out because it was BS. Same thing happened with the newspapers too. I hate to say it, but kind of had it coming. 844-500-4242, 844-500-4242. We're going to be talking about this for a long time. And, you know, Trump has said he's going to beat the bleeping bleep out of the Iranians after the attacks last night. Apparently, the negotiators were told yesterday, the Iranian negotiators were told by their American counterparts that we were going to pause all the military action while they tried to work out a deal. So they take that back. And then they start firing missiles at the U.S. bases in Jordan. And the Iraqi militias, the Shiite militias that are being funded by the Iranians, by the mullahs, they start firing at the Saudi Arabian oil facilities. I mean, they're just asking for it. And, you know, ask and ye shall receive. I hope it happens. 844-500-4242. 617. According to Democrats, when Michael Flynn pled the Fifth, that was proof positive he was guilty. Now that Fauci did the exact same thing, he's a hero. Yeah, you know, I think, too, that it's different with Michael Flynn. I mean, he knew he was being set up. This guy has a pardon. I mean, so what if it was signed by, you know, President Otto Penn? It's still going to hold up. You know, I think at the very end, if you stuck around to the very end, when they came back for the final round of questions, the Democrats had all fled after their disgraceful performances. Maggie Hassan, in particular, by the way, from New Hampshire, really thank you for your 50 years of public service. I wanted to throw up on TV. Thank you for your public service. She said he had a distinguished career. Surely she meant to say extinguished career.
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2: Why are we relitigating the past? Because we never got a chance to litigate it in the present. Because your senile, drooling, corrupt vegetable that you installed as president in 2021, quote-unquote, signed a pardon for this stooge, this racket, this medical racketeer with his name on the science complex at Holy Cross. Hey, 508, can't we hit them and talk at the same time? I think that's going to be the plan from now on, at least for the time being. 844-500-4242. You know, I guess CBS, ABC, NBC, they haven't printed a word or devoted a second of airtime to the diaries. And I'll go over the New York Times and the Washington Post and all them. They all, he's just dealing with the stresses of managing this crisis. Oh, 844-500-4242. So he starts immediately with the he rips Paul and then he goes to the Fifth Amendment. He's got the little card in front of him, you know, all those gangsters, Frank Costello and Joe Valachi, all those guys, even H. Paul Rico, the FBI agent, even he was more cooperative.
3: What do you want from me, Tiz?
2: You know, I mean, couldn't you say something? No, but he's a weasel. He's a weasel. And this is a recurring theme. A couple of them did this. But let's start with Senator Rand Paul, the chairman of the committee. Cut 5.
4: In the red folder on your table is a copy of Section 192 of Title 2 of the U.S. Code. Your counsel has been provided a copy as well. That section makes it a crime for a witness appearing under subpoena to refuse to answer any questions pertinent to the question under inquiry. Do you have that in front of you?
5: On the advice of counsel, I respectfully decline to answer based upon my rights under the Fifth Amendment of the Constitution.
4: Let the record record that the witness has refused to answer whether there's a folder in front of him based on his Fifth Amendment right.
2: Five oh eight says, the Senator Hassan realized the increase in measles may be due to 15 million illegal savages with no medical records. Yeah, she kept saying, we're having a health crisis in New Hampshire. Could it have? Yeah, I agree. You know, 207 says Fetterman was dropping some truth bombs today. He was the only one, and he was very brief. And all he said was, you know, I was lieutenant governor at the time this was going on, and they kept saying that if you said it came out of the lab, it was some kind of a right-wing conspiracy. And he said, and it occurred to me that, you know, there was a lab right there in that city, a military lab. It seemed to make a lot of sense that it might have come out of the lab. But, of course, they didn't want to hear that. Most of them just came in and they just, you know, we're having a problem. People are explosive diarrhea. Gary Peters, actually, he was talking about the diarrhea. Explosive diarrhea. Why are we relitigating the past? Oh, we need bipartisan oversight. It's hard to have bipartisan oversight when one of the buys, the Democrats, were involved in the conspiracy that we now need oversight of. Ugh. 844-500-4242. We got a lot of cuts to play today here. We're going to get your response. What did you think? Just give us your... I know this had a much higher viewership than most of these hearings do, because this is just this is something we're all intimately involved with. We wish we weren't. Wish we didn't know now what we...

0: 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The science pleads the fifth, says 781. That's true. 844-500-4242. I'm Howie Carr.
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0: 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Jared, what is the poll question? What are the results thus far?
1: Today's poll question, which you can vote in at HowieCarrShow.com, is which GOP senator had the best questions for Fauci this morning? Rand Paul, Ron Johnson, Rick Scott, Josh Hawley, Bernie Moreno, or Joni Ernst?
0: They all had good questions. That's why I put them all in there. A few, you know, they all had their moments, and they all hit points that I was happy to have brought up. But I'm voting for Josh Hawley overall.
1: Josh Hawley is at 31%. He is in second place. Rand Paul is in first place at 40%. 19% for Bernie Moreno, 6% for Ron Johnson, 3% for Joni Ernst, and 2% for Rick Scott.
0: You know, Rand Paul at the very end, he came back and he hit him with the question. I just want to ask you a question from back in the era when you were your pardon covers, meaning, you know, he had no reason not to say something. I think he was just trying to establish something for when it goes into court. And the even more interesting was afterwards when he said, he was in the scrum outside the hearing. He said, you know, it was very interesting what Senator Scott said about David Morenz, about how it's one of his aides that's now been indicted for destroying the government documents. I mean, he's looking at, he could go to prison. And Rand Paul just made the point, you know, maybe he did throw him under the bus. Fauci did throw him under the bus, as Rick Scott said. Mate, you think he's interested in making a deal? I keep thinking what the prosecutors always say when they're looking to flip somebody, you know? Doctor, the train's leaving the station. Last chance to get on board. How old are your kids, doctor? Your grandkids? 3, 4? Would you like to see your grandkids before they graduate from college? Or your kids, depending on how old you are? They have a whole playbook. Karen, you're next with Howie Carr. Go ahead, Karen.
2: Hey, this is Karen and Candy. I just wanted to suggest, if you want a good laugh, jump on Google and punch in Templeton the Rat from Charlotte's Web.
0: Yeah.
2: It's Fauci's face.
0: He did look like a rat. Thanks for the call, Karen. Eddie, you're next with Howie Carr. Go ahead, Eddie. He is a rat.
3: Hey, Howie.
0: Hi.
3: Hey, Howie. I like to know, where's Black Lives Matter for all them experiments they did on the young African-American kids with HIV? His punishment should be the same treatment he gave the Beagles. Tie him up and let the friggin'...
0: Yeah, you know what? I'm glad you bring up the HIV situation. Someone posted last night something. This was from 1984, I believe. Fauci still got dark hair. That's how old it is. And he's talking about how he's telling ABC News that AIDS can basically be passed on through household contact. You know, in other words, if you share a kitchen utensil with somebody who's got AIDS, or use the same bathroom, you can get it. I mean, that was insane. It was insane then. And he was still promoting this nonsense. Cut 28. This 1984.
4: This brings in the implications that there are other ways, just plain close contact. And given the long incubation period of this disease, we may be starting to see, as we're seeing virtually as the months go by, other groups that can be involved. And seeing it in children is really quite disturbing.
5: When you say other close contact, give me some examples.
4: Well, for example, if the close contact of a child is a household contact, perhaps there will be a certain number of cases of individual who are just living with and in close contact with someone with AIDS or at risk of AIDS, who does not necessarily have to have intimate sexual contact or share a needle, but just the ordinary close contact that one sees in normal interpersonal relationships.
0: This was the same crap he was saying in 2020 and 2021 about COVID. You know, it could kill anybody. Anybody could die. Mark, you're next with Howie Carr. Go ahead, Mark.
6: Hey, Howie, how you doing? I just want to quickly say that the bad thing about this whole situation is the frustration that I feel. nothing's going to happen to this guy.
0: Right.
6: And I just, you know, as a veteran and a, you know, public servant and everything else, nothing's going to happen to this guy. And we all have to sit here and, like, take this blank sandwich that
0: yeah,
6: you know, isn't going to do anything for anybody. And this guy got away with murder, really.
0: I know. You know, Ron DeSantis was talking about that today on another show. He said, you know, it's like there's this, it's again the dual system of justice. You know, you or I would be thrown into prison, would be thrown under the prison for doing one millionth of what he did. And if he were ever indicted, say he were indicted, you know, for contempt of Congress, obstruction of justice, whatever, the jury, he'd be tried in a jury of his peers in Washington, D.C., and they'd all be these same hacks. And they would let him go in 15 minutes. 844-500-4242. I'm Howie Carr.
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12: Being low-tech is still something some people quietly take pride in. No constant texting, no GPS guiding every turn. It's less common now, but it still exists in the rhythm of everyday life. What often stands out in that same world is how wildlife continues to break into the news cycle. In a stream of headlines shaped by crime, scandal, and bad news, it's the simplest stories that tend to stay with people the longest. A moose wanders through Manchester as if it belongs there. Or orphaned bear cubs found along I-89 after a motor vehicle collision. Small moments, but the ones that draw attention. In rural and suburban New Hampshire, these sightings are not unusual. Bear, deer, moose, wild turkey, they move through the landscape whether noticed or not. What is ordinary in one place can feel extraordinary in another. Even in a fast world, wildlife still makes the news. And when it does, it often sticks.
11: Outdoor Almanac was brought to you by New Hampshire Fish and Game, connecting you to life outdoors.
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0: Live from the Byrna Less Lethal Pistol Studio, it's Howie Carr.
1: We've been talking about ivermectin, and it was brought up by Senator Ron Johnson today on hydroxychloroquine about how he tried to stop the use of generic drugs that worked. But Big Pharma wasn't getting a cut, so they tried to suppress them. And then someone says, ivermectin is still harder to get and more expensive than it should be. Well, it's not that hard to get. And again, we advertise for allfamilypharmacy.com, allfamilypharmacy.com. That's where I get mine from. And you could have it within a couple of days. Just go to allfamilypharmacy.com, one of our advertisers. 978 says, I have vivid memories of watching my daughter playing sports during the panic. The soccer games with eight-year-olds running around with masks on, and if there was a handball, the referee or coach would wipe the ball off with disinfecting wipes. Parents having to sit 6 feet apart and wear masks. Then there was the skiing and having to wear masks in the lift line, and ski patrol were the assigned enforcers. I just had Jared pull a cut. This is a cut from, I think, 2020 or 2021 on Long Island. And the public health officials are warning about playing tennis. Here it is.
2: Every player, unless they're from the same household, has to bring their own tennis balls so that you don't touch other people's tennis balls with your hands. You can kick their balls, but you can't touch them. I'm going to blush. Sorry. Of course, if you're playing with someone in your household, you can touch those tennis balls. To avoid confusion between whose balls are whose, you can use a marker, like a Sharpie, to mark out, to put an X or put...
3: Phrasing.
1: Oh, boy. 844-500-4242. New York. The state of Governor Cuomo and Governor Hochul.
4: Yeah.
1: The Empire State. Nobody ever calls it anymore. Andrew, you're next with Howie Carr. Go ahead, Andrew.
5: Howie, I'm Team Moreno all the way. And, I moved to Cape Elizabeth, Maine from Wakefield, Massachusetts. And, geez, I'm in his camp. I was angry as hell. I even ran for Congress a couple of years ago. And shame on you for not telling me how deep blue CD1 was in Maine.
1: I'm embarrassed. You know, that's where I was born and lived for many years.
5: I know. That's why I was messing with you. But, all seriousness, I had an incident with a neighbor who yelled at me, at my children who were 2 and 3,

0: time for blowing bubbles. He thought the bubbles were going to carry COVID across the street and infect him and his family.
1: That's a new one on me. I thought I'd heard them all.
0: Exactly. Thanks, Howie. Take care.
1: Thanks, Andrew. Blowing bubbles. 844-500-4242. This is a good one from Holly. Cut 13.
2: You know, what I can't quite figure out is that why you were so obsessed with it, because you're already rich. I mean, and your scheme worked here. I mean, your net worth now is north of $12 million. You got over $1 million in cash awards during COVID, during a 12-month, 24-month span during COVID. $1 million you knocked down in cash money using federal resources. Now you're worth more than $12 million. You've got a pension that in its first year paid out north of $400,000 a year. 1 million people dead, you're getting rich. 1 million people dead, you're using federal employees to get cash awards for you. 1 million people dead, and you're here taking the fifth because you don't want to admit that what really happened in all that time was a multi-month, multi-year course of self-dealing. Isn't that true, Dr. Fauci?
3: On the advice of counsel, I respectfully decline to answer based upon my rights under the Fifth Amendment to the Constitution.
2: Yeah, well, silence is admission.
1: Silence is admission. I think he's a former attorney general, too, isn't he? Of Missouri. Then he listed the awards and the cash that Fauci got, and he had his minions applying for these grants and lobbying for these grants. You know, it's not like he's paying these people. We're paying these people for him to try to get more money, to get more grants. And he actually put up a list of all the people that are named in his diary that he had lobbying for him and filling out the forms so that he could win these cash prizes. Do you know who the last name on the list is? Did you see that, Jared?
4: I did.
1: Dr. Hugh Auchincloss.
4: The sauce man's dad.
1: Yes, the father of the congressman from this district that I sit in. Cut 14.
2: What was the Dan David Award? Do you remember, Doc?
1: Doc.
3: On the advice of counsel, I respectfully decline to answer based upon my rights under the Fifth Amendment to the Constitution.
2: It was a $900,000 cash award. $900,000 cash award. And he got it because he used federal employees to get it. And this wasn't the only award, was it, Dr. Fauci? In fact, you applied for and received at least 8 other federal cash prizes on federal time using federal employees and federal resources. Here they are over my shoulder. Besides the Dan David Award, you've got the Partnership for Public Service. You've got the Adelson Prize. You've got the Smithsonian Award. You've got the National Academy of Medicine's Award. You've got the CDC Foundation. In fact, you turned your staff into a full-time application machine. You actually wrote to people and said, do you think maybe I'd qualify? And you got cash for all of this. And it wasn't just 1 or 2 employees, was it? In fact, you used 8 separate federal employees on federal time using federal resources to solicit cash awards. Isn't that true?
3: On the advice of counsel, I respectfully decline to answer based upon my rights under the Fifth Amendment to the Constitution.
2: Here they are right over my shoulder. Here's all of them. The people that you use, federal employees, so that you could go and get cash money. And the most hilarious part is that you weren't content to even dragoon them into applying for all of these cash awards. You then had them go out to the ethics agencies and ethics watchdogs and demand that you be able to get the money. That's right. We've got it in your emails. Your staff and employees on federal time using federal resources being paid with federal dollars are soliciting cash for you. And then they're turning around and saying to the agency, we don't want just an answer. We want to get to yes, because Fauci wants the money. He wants it.
1: Oh, boy. This was really good. I want to play one more from Holly. This is why I voted for Holly in the poll.
4: Dragooning is such a good word.
1: It is. It is. It's a really, really underused word. You read it occasionally in a book, but I can't remember ever hearing it in conversation, in speech, I should say. So this is Hawley's summation to Fauci. Cut 16.
2: At the end of the day, it wasn't just about the money, really, was it? It was really about a power trip. I mean, through all of this, you want to be the most famous scientist in the world. You were so focused on getting every award and every drop of cash that you could, all because you wanted to be on TV. You wanted to be the sun god of science. You wanted to be the guy who was in charge of it all. You wanted to lambast Trump. You wanted to make sure that nobody else stole your spotlight. You wanted to be the guy. You had time to sit for In Style magazine. Here's what you were doing with your time. You could sit for In Style magazine.
1: The cover's up on behind
2: you. But you can't answer questions for the American people. You could sit for In Style magazine, but you're here taking the fifth. You could sit for In Style magazine and get $1 million in cash awards. But now the cat's got your tongue. I bet he does. I tell you what, here's my conclusion from all of this. This was really all about you the whole time. Somewhere along the way, you lost your way. You may have been a good public servant at one time, I don't know. But what I can tell you from reading your emails now, from looking at what you did, how you used your employees, somewhere along the line, it became all about you. You became a narcissist and a megalomaniac and a liar. And you've lied to the American people, and you've lied to this body. And you've disgraced your profession by doing it. You called yourself the most famous scientist in the world. You've done more to harm science than anybody in my lifetime. And I hope you'll go home and write that in your diary.
1: Wow. Oh. Bingo. 781. Fauci took the fifth under threat of contempt of Congress, knowing that if the Republicans lose in November, this is the last we'll ever hear of it. No, we never would have heard anything if Kamala Harris had won. If the Democrats win, if the Republicans win in November, he might see a contempt charge. It's not a bad strategy if you're him. No. No, he doesn't care. He doesn't care. And again, this will be briefly mentioned, maybe a voiceover on the network newscast. Nobody in the nursing homes will see anything other than Dr. Fauci, also known as Science, was attacked by evil Republicans today. 844-500-4242. Bill, you're next with Howie Carr. Go ahead, Bill.
5: Thanks, Howie. Thank you for taking my call. I'm glad to hear that you're talking about Kerry Mullis. I've been aware of him for a while, and he is an amazing scientist, a brilliant scientist. And he was one of the inventors of the PCR test. And just prior to his untimely death, he was saying that the PCR test could be misused, and that basically the results could be cooked to get whatever you wanted from them. And I think, I almost wonder if he had COVID in mind or if he knew that was coming or something. But it's very sad and convenient for Dr. Fauci that Kerry Mullis did not survive, because I'm sure he would have been shouting to the rooftops about this problem.
1: When he said that they make their own rules and then they change them whenever they want, but wasn't that a perfect description of Fauci and all the rest of his minions?
5: Yes, absolutely. And I wish that I think Josh Hawley was brilliant the way he grilled Fauci. And I wish that Kerry Mullis could have come back and debated Fauci, because he would have mopped up the auditorium with him.
1: Yeah, he would have. Thanks for the call, Bill. Karen, you're next with Howie Carr. Go ahead, Karen.
6: Hey, Howie. How's it going?
1: Very good.
6: Love that you're covering this topic.
1: Thanks.
6: I was a school nurse during COVID, so you can imagine the contact tracing and all that happened. Of course, you know what. But what I really called to say, my son was in the Marine Corps during COVID, stationed in Okinawa. And, of course, a lot of the guys, girls over there go for training overseas.
1: Yeah.
6: They come back. Government regulations, they have to be quarantined. So So they ran out of space to put them, basically. So they put my son in a barracks that had been condemned for 20 years. No opening windows. They brought them three meals a day with a Gatorade. Anything beyond that, they had to drink out of the faucets. They were supposed to let them outside once a day. That didn't really happen. He ended up getting lymphoma a year after that he was out.
1: Ugh.
6: And he's fine. He's fine. Luckily it was aggressive, but it was very treatable. So he's in remission now and
1: good.
6: Totally cured for life. The military, they gave him 100% disability, so they must have acknowledged some sort of responsibility for that. And it was a terrible time. And those service members, it was not great for them during COVID. It was absolutely
1: no. Well, I mean, some of them were thrown out, Karen, and fortunately now they've all been welcomed back. I know that in cases like this, a lot of people don't ever want to go back to an institution, whatever it is, that treated them so shabbily. But they're trying to bring back as many as they can. I'm glad your son is better, Karen, and it was a terrible time for everybody, except for Dr. Fauci maybe, and Dr. Auchincloss. And a handful of others. Dr. Walensky didn't have a bad time either.
7: Auchincloss sauce?
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1: .44-500-4242, 844-500-4242, 603. In our neighborhood, there was a couple out with on their mopeds with masks on. No helmets, live free or die, but both had their masks on. They now have a Pappas sign on their front lawn. Shocker. Of course, it's not a shocker. Of course, they're for Pappas. They're for the Democrats. 508, but you bought into it. You caved and got the shot, Howie. I had to get on an airplane. We think I wanted to drive north on 95. How many much BS would I have had to put up with going up 95? How many idiots would I have run into wearing masks, telling me to, you know, to social distance, et cetera, et cetera. I got the shot, one shot. Because I had to get on an airplane, and you needed a proof of a shot to get on a plane back then. That's why I got it. I never got any more. Never will get any more. Frank, you're next with Howie Carr. Go ahead, Frank.
2: With the millions of deaths that have been attributed to Fauci worldwide, why hasn't he been brought up crimes against humanity by the international community?
1: Because they only go after Benjamin Netanyahu and Donald Trump, Frank. You know the answer to that question.
2: I had to ask.
1: It answers itself, though. Thanks for the call. Rose, you're next with Howie Carr. Go ahead, Rose.
3: Hi, Howie.
1: Hi.
3: I'm calling from New Jersey.
1: Yeah.
3: And I'm just wondering if we can have Dr. Fauci's medical license revoked. He's not a doctor.
1: Well, I think he graduated medical school, Rose. He probably has a license, unlike the Egyptian in Egypt. The Egyptian in Egypt that's running for the Senate, he doesn't even have a license.

But I don't think he's ever practiced medicine, Rose. You're right about that. I mean, unlike, you know, Rand Paul. I mean, Rand Paul is an ophthalmologist, an eye doctor. And sometimes during breaks, he does pro bono work south of the border. I'm Howie Carr. He's a

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1: From ABC News, I'm Mike Dubusky. Iran is bracing for more U.S. strikes this weekend, with two U.S. officials telling ABC President Trump is considering an escalation. ABC News Chief White House Correspondent Mary Bruce has more.
2: Sources tell us the president is weighing another round of strikes, intense strikes on energy targets. And I pressed the president on how long Americans can expect this back and forth to drag on. And the president told me Iran will get weaker. They'll get a little stronger, but they'll get weaker. And then they'll peter out, in his words.
1: Tens of thousands of migrants are now back in Morocco after attempting to cross the border into a Spanish territory on Africa's north coast this week.
3: Some 50,000 people rushing the border into the Spanish territory of Ceuta this week, many of them swimming 3 miles from Morocco in northern Africa to reach the enclave. Images show people emerging from the water in wetsuits, others on boats, and climbing through holes in the fencing and then sprinting into the streets of the city. Officials said at least 67 people died in the incident that prompted Spanish authorities to deploy the military.
1: Spanish authorities have also now set up a sea barrier to stop an incident like this from happening again. President Trump is at odds with U.S. Attorney Jeanine Pirro, saying he 100% disagrees with her decision to toss out the reflecting pool vandalism case. Nearly 58 million Americans are under heat alerts today as a large area of high pressure continues to pump dangerous heat across much of the country.
4: We're not talking about Theoliker heat index. No, 116 degrees in Phoenix, 116 in Las Vegas. Billings is one to watch as well. Saturday, today, temperatures could reach 107 degrees. That could be an all-time high for August. That's what we're anticipating. Rapid City, 105 degrees as well. Daily record-breaking highs.
1: ABC News meteorologist Samara Theodore. The heat also driving dangerous wildfire conditions in the Pacific Northwest. 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
2: A Marine Corps fighter jet crashing in California. ABC's Andrew Dimbert has details.
3: A fighter pilot ejecting before a fiery crash. Overnight new video showing the aftermath of this plane crash at the Marine Corps Air Station Miramar in San Diego. Authorities say an F-35B stealth fighter jet was reportedly approaching the runway Friday morning when it fell short and crashed into a nearby field. The pilot ejected before impact, in all likelihood a life-saving move.
2: Authorities now say they're investigating what went wrong with the plane. West Nile virus cases are on the rise in California. Mosquito vector control ecologist Kiet Nguyen.
4: If you look at this year, exactly at the same time, we have a lot more West Nile virus.
2: Orange County appears on track for what could be its worst season on record for the virus. No humans have tested positive yet, only mosquitoes. Officials are urging people to use insect repellent whenever possible. Tonight's Powerball jackpot getting close to top 10 territory, now sitting at over $700 million.
5: All eyes on tonight's Powerball drawing at 10:59 p.m. Eastern. The odds, they're absolutely abysmal. 1 in 292 million, I'm just keeping it real. We could go winnerless again, in which case the jackpot would grow before Monday night's drawing. But whether you win or lose, there actually is a silver lining. In addition to the prize pot, a portion of lottery revenue goes to state-directed causes like public education, environmental conservation, and veterans assistance funds.
2: ABC's Will Gans. I'm Mike DeBusky, ABC News.
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0: Welcome. 844-500-4242. 844-500-4242. And, you know, there's another cut here. I so many good cuts, but this is a cut. Well, we'll play it later. Fauci went out with public television or National Panhandler Radio. They were going door to door trying to get people to take the shots. And this black guy, and I think it was in D.C., just cut him apart, just laid it all out. He was as good as Bernie Marino or Josh Hawley this morning. We'll play the whole thing when we come back. But I will play one thing here. This is Brian Stelter. He's been so wrong about so many things, Mr. Potato Head. But now this is like NPR. We played it earlier the year where we read you the tweet where they said, experts say there's no way the virus could have come out of a lab. All experts agree on it. NPR, you know, government payroll, defending other people on government payrolls, i.e. Dr. Fauci. But anyway, this is Brian Stelter ripping into Sean Hannity, who I believe used to call him Humpty Dumpty. Cut 29.
1: But now he's become a Republican boogeyman. His emails are a new excuse. Sean Hannity claiming that Fauci said one thing about the lab leak theory in public and another in private.
2: These emails provide growing evidence. Fauci was warned, and Fauci repeatedly, consciously downplayed it repeatedly.
1: Routine emails portrayed as scandalous.
0: Brian, can we get an update on that story? Now that we have
3: looking like a gender neutral potato head.
0: It was all true. It was true. He said in his diary that the rate was the same as a bad flu, the rate of mortality. And then he went in Congress under oath and said it was 10 times higher than what he told his diary. Was it Senator Scott who said, did you lie to your diary? That was a good question.
1: It's an infamous fake.
0: It's disinformation. It's just like making Joe Biden look like he's senile. What do they call it? A cheap fake? What was the word they used? What was that word?
4: Cheap. Yeah, the cheap fakes.
0: Cheap fakes. Yeah. That they weren't. We didn't see too many more cheap fakes after the debate in June of 2024. It went away, kind of like all the influenza deaths in 2020. There were none. Time now for the Chump Line.

0: Every time Fauci pleaded the fifth, I took a shot. And in a half an hour, I drank a fifth.
1: And in an hour, you were dead. Your liver was gone.
2: Dr. Fauci, we seem to be having an issue with your microphone. Can you tell us if it's on, please?
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4: At the congressional hearings today, the Fifth Amendment was definitely not 6 feet away from Anthony Fauci.
1: No, there was no social distancing whatsoever. And he wasn't social distancing from his lawyer either until the lawyer was thrown out by the sergeant at arms.
5: March 19, 2020. Dear Diary, today that awful President Trump said that I look like Howie Carr's mini-me. I've never heard of the guy, but come to find out, he's made a living off making sport of short people for decades. Well, the joke's on him. I called in a favor, and pretty soon he'll be blacklisted from YouTube, just like he was blacklisted from the Ivy League in Hollywood.
1: Well, I was blacklisted from YouTube. But you know what? DeSantis was asked about being in the diary today, and he said it was a badge of honor. In retrospect, it was a badge of honor to be blacklisted by YouTube. And by Twitter for occasionally, and investigated by the FBI, although it didn't have to go on for all those years.
6: Entry one of Fauci's new diary: I am the most hated person on earth.
1: He would never write that. I mean, I know it's a joke, but he would never write that. He would never admit that. He would say, I am a victim. I am the biggest victim on earth today. That's what he would write.
7: Today, Dr. Fauci said he had to invoke the fifth, as opposed to Kamala Harris, who had a toke and a fifth.

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6: Senator Warren, what do you think about Andrew Cuomo, who was touching everything but the third rail when he was governor of New York?
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3: And he was also kissing the ass of Anthony Fauci.
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2: Today's poll question, which you can vote in at HowieCarrShow.com, is which GOP senator had the best questions for Fauci this morning? Rand Paul, Ron Johnson, Rick Scott, Josh Hawley, Bernie Moreno, or Joni Ernst?
1: I'm voting for Hawley.
2: Josh Hawley is at 36%, tied with Rand Paul, who is also at 36%. Bernie Moreno has 20%, 4% for Ron Johnson, 2% for Rick Scott, 2% for Joni Ernst.
1: All right. I want to play this cut. This is from, I think, 2021, when Fauci is doing a piece for his fellow bureaucrats at on the government dole at National Public Radio or PBS, whatever it is. And they're going door to door in D.C. trying to convince people to get the jab. And it's in a black neighborhood, and this black guy just destroys Fauci. It's great. It's great stuff. Starts out, he's with some woman who's the health official, and he's just Fauci's helping out. And this guy is having none of it. Cut 30.
3: On America are not settled with the information that's been given to us right now.
4: So I'm not going to be lining up taking a shot on a vaccination for something that wasn't clear in the first place. And then you all create a shot in miraculous time. It takes years to create vaccination.
5: Well, it used to take years.
4: Okay, it used to.
5: You know how many years were invested in this approach? About 20 years of science to get a
4: 20 years is not enough. And 9 months is definitely not enough for nobody to be taking no vaccination that you all came up with.
6: The only reason I'm talking to you right now, as close as we are, is that I've been vaccinated.
4: Right.
6: But if it allow thousands of people like you don't get vaccinated, you're going to let this virus continue to percolate in this
1: guilt
6: country
1: trip
6: and in this world.
4: Something like the common flu then, right?
5: It's much more serious than the flu.
4: Though. Well, the flu kills a lot of people annually, too.
5: You know how many people died of the flu the last year? I mean, not this year, virtually none, but the previous year, about 20 to 30,000. You know how many people have died from COVID-19 in the United States? 600,000 Americans.
1: Well, or was it 600 million, Joe Biden said?
4: The number that you all given that died, that's once again, that's you all's number.
6: You gonna pass.
4: Yeah, definitely. Because when you start talking about paying people to get vaccinated, when you start talking about incentivizing things to get people vaccinated, there's something else going on with that.
6: But I'm glad millions of people like me and most everybody here didn't get in. You know what their incentive was? Protecting their health and protecting the city. Well, but I won't keep you anymore.
4: It's okay, because my incentive, y'all campaign is about fear. It's about inciting fear in people. You all attack people with fear. That's what this pandemic is. It's a fear. It's fear, this pandemic. That's all it is.
1: Amen. Someone says that's Mayor Bowser. I didn't know that. I didn't know who it was. I just figured it was another clown. It is another clown. I just didn't know her name. 844-500-4242. Phil, you're next with Howie Carr. Go ahead, Phil.
7: Hey, Howie. I was a trooper when Baker announced the mandates. How come I didn't get to plead the fifth when...
1: You know what? That is an excellent question. You know, there are millions of people got fired and they didn't get the opportunity to exercise their constitutional rights.
7: No. I was made to talk about my medical condition despite HIPAA, and they had to sign attestations of whether or not we were going to get the shot. If you didn't sign the paperwork, you were going to get fired. I ended up getting dishonorably discharged for it because I couldn't let my sincere beliefs go. When do I get restored? And why didn't I get to plead the fifth?
1: That is a really good question, Phil, and I don't know the answer. I thought Mara Healey, didn't she say more than a year ago that she wanted to get this whole thing settled and behind her?
7: No, I don't think Mar is concerned with it at all. We haven't heard anything. The state's fighting us in court, and right now we have to appeal because they were awarded in summary judgment, so we're still in court on it.
1: In federal court, right?
7: That's correct.
1: And who was the judge who gave summary judgment?
7: Judge Sorokin.
1: Oh, Sorokin. Another Biden stooge. If only, Phil, you were an illegal alien.
7: Yeah, well, we might get some relief then. I would have been able to come in the country unvaccinated. And
1: yeah, if only you were an illegal alien, Phil, they wouldn't even have asked you to get a shot.
7: No, I would have enjoyed the hotels and the free rides.
1: And the same-day dry cleaning. Never forget the same-day dry cleaning, Phil. I'm sorry you're going through this, and I hope you get some relief. Let me know when something happens. 844-500-4242. Mary, you're next with Howie Carr. Why didn't the state police, why didn't the correctional guards, why didn't the nurses and the doctors and the soldiers, why didn't they get the right to plead the Fifth Amendment? Go ahead, Mary.
8: Hi, Howie. This is Mary from Oxford. When you mentioned Dr. Fauci and his little blue card, I just was channeling Elaine while I was having my supper. And I remembered Elaine from Seinfeld.
1: Yes.
8: And the line that she said, he took it out.
1: Thanks for the call, Mary. John, you're next with Howie Carr. Go ahead, John.
9: Howie, great to talk to you again. Now, look. What I want to know is why do these people keep calling him doctor? He's not a doctor. He's a murderer. They build his ego by calling him doctor.
1: Well, he's got more right to call himself a doctor than Jill Biden, and she gets affronted if you don't call her a doctor.
9: Well, I was going to say, we have to call that Jill doctor, Dr. Jill, and but this guy here, Rand Paul, has got to stop feeding his ego. You're Fauci, okay? You're a murderer. You're Fauci. You're not a doctor. He doesn't deserve the credit.
1: No, he never really practiced medicine. He's been a bureaucrat his entire life, and they kept massaging him. The Democrats, except for Fetterman. Oh, thank you for your 50 years of service. Oh my God.
9: I'm more of a doctor than he is.
1: Yeah, did he have what sacrifices did he make? Like Holly said, he's worth $12 million. He's never had a real job. Thank you for your service. I'm Howie Carr.
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0: Live from the Byrna Less Lethal Pistol Studio, it's Howie Carr.
1: Massachusetts is a one-party state now, and there are real problems in state government, and one of the big problems is the Massachusetts Parole Board. They decide who gets out of prison, and the Supreme Judicial Court ruled a few years ago that emerging adults, quote-unquote, emerging adults, teen killers, in other words, even if they got life without parole, even if they got two life sentences plus 5 years without parole, you can't keep them in prison forever because their brains weren't fully formed. Believe it or not, this was a decision by the Massachusetts Supreme Judicial Court. And so for the last year or so, the Mass Parole Board has been letting out dozens, if not more, of these teen killers that were just sent to prison for the most gruesome, atrocious crimes imaginable. And they're just letting them go willy-nilly. And it's just, just three horrible cases in the last week alone. And one of them involves an 87-year-old woman in Roxbury strangled to death during a break-in. 1991. It took the police till 2005 to solve the case. And then he was the killer, Dionicchio Del Valle, was sentenced to life without parole in 2005. So last week, the 87-year-old woman, Maude Hines, her story and her photo was on the front page of the Herald. And her family didn't know that her killer was getting out of prison until they saw it in the newspaper. It's just a horrible story, but it's one of a number of stories. And right now we have on the line with us George Greenwich. He's the great nephew of Maude Hines, and he could tell us what it was like. George, thanks for being with us here on the Howie Carr Show. I think I knew your uncle. I met him once at a Patriots game. He was covering the Pats for the Boston Globe. Jim Greenwich.
2: You're right. That is. You're so true. He said he knew you. He unfortunately passed away in 2005. It was Jim Greenwich. His name is Jim Greenwich. That's my uncle. And that's Jim Greenwich. Maude Hines Greenwich is Jim's aunt, by the way.
1: Yeah. So you didn't know that the parole board had cut your aunt's killer free until you read it in the paper.
2: Howie, let me tell you what happened. I was first of all, I got to give it up to Rick Sobey at the Boston Herald, because I was looking in the general paper of the Boston Herald, and I see this picture, and I'm looking at this picture, and I said, this lady looks so familiar. Looks like my sister Dawn. And it's like, oh my God, it's Aunt Maude. What is Aunt Maude doing in the paper? She's been dead for 30 years. And I look at it and I say, no. No. And then I called my family members and they were like, Chip, what are you talking about? I have a nickname of Chip, George Chip Greenwich. They go, Chip, what are you talking about? He got life without parole. And so I had to send this article around to the family and they were just totally flabbergasted that this actually happened. And we wanted to show people, if we knew about this, we would have been there to let people know that an elderly black woman had people that loved her in a community that loved her and in Roxbury. But we did not have the opportunity to do that because we were not totally, we didn't get all the information regarding this.
1: Well, they claimed to the Herald that they did call somebody, some other family member, and they're trying to pass the buck, obviously. But this is why many years ago they set up a system where they're supposed to let family members know before these things happen, and yet they didn't do it.
2: Come on, if they said they had open sources, like come on, like if you Google, you can see all the family members that were actually there at the hearing. It's in the Boston Globe. It's tons of them that were there at the hearing. And I want to give you something, Howie, is that her younger brother who died in 1996, he was 85 years old. And you know what he said in the paper in 1991 when he heard about this news? It's just totally, it was an 85-year-old man. You know what he said? And this is in the paper. He says, Ernest Greenwich, He passed away in 1996, I just let everybody know. When he left his job as a head porter at the Wonderland Greyhound track in Revere at 3 p.m., 85-year-old man, my great-uncle, he still had not heard from her. He assumed she was out for a walk. Around 9 p.m. Monday, a friend telephoned him at the racetrack and told him the news. You know what he said? He said, "You bet your life I'm angry," Greenwich said about his sister's death. "But I'm not angry enough to go out and commit murder. I'll let God take care of it," he added. "Today the world is evil. The good Lord has turned the devil loose. He's taken over the world, but his days are numbered." This is 1991. Ernest Greenwich, my great uncle, said this about when he heard the news about Maude Hines being murdered.
1: Well, you know, you had a good point here that this guy that they let out, the Anicio Del Valle, he originally said he didn't do it. And then he's convicted, and then he gets this loophole, this kiss from the SJC that lets him out of jail, and he suddenly decides he did do it, but he was an emerging adult.
2: He said it at the parole hearing, and we were like, "Wait up! You said all the time you didn't do it." And so this is why I sit back now, and I said, "You know what? I know lots of families in this situation." So I've been advocating with my friends and family members in the Boston area something called Maude's Law. It's in honor of her name, but I want this to be established community impact statements as a part of the parole process. This will help existing victims and family testimony as a formal way to show that these serious crimes extend just beyond the victim, but the family and the neighborhoods and broader community. So that's what it is about, bringing great, as you stated, greater transparency and a voice to the parole hearings, what's going on, because we don't know what's going on in NAIDC.
1: Yeah, and we're speaking to George Greenwich. He's the great nephew of this 87-year-old woman who was slain, brutally murdered in Roxbury. And the killer was sentenced to life without parole, and now he's out. Now he's out because he's an emerging adult. And, you know, the thing is that you know, you have these people on the governor's council like Mara Dolan, and she's from the Concord area, west suburbs. And she voted, Mara Healy, of all people, appointed someone who was a former prosecutor. And the governor's council voted him down. They wouldn't accept him as a member of the parole board because he had a prosecuting background, even though he was a defense lawyer as well. And Mara Dolan said that she voted against this prosecutor out of the fear that he might go, quote, "go too far in ensuring public safety."
2: Oh, my Lord.
1: I mean, how can you go too far in ensuring public safety?
2: I do have to say one thing, Howie. I got to give it up to the Boston Police Department, Officer Dennis LeBlanc, who was around when this crime actually happened. But he said in the paper, and he said this thing always haunted him. So when the DNA evidence, they didn't have the equipment back in 1991.
1: Right.
2: But when he got the new equipment in 2004, he ran it, and he caught the man. And someone told me that he caught him when he was dropping his daughter off to school or something like that. I don't know.
1: It took 14 years to find this guy that killed George's aunt. And now they've let him go because he was a quote-unquote emerging adult. There was another one today. They let this guy go. He used to be named Paul O'Neill, but now he's named Abdul Bade Mustafa. And he killed a 20-year-old woman in 1978,

0: and he was he immediately escaped from prison, and he's like, and now he's been cut loose.
1: Oh, he can change his name too at the same process, right?
0: Right,
1: Howie. What's going on here, Howie? I don't know. But the thing is, you know, I want to just say, you know, Sergeant Robert Silva, Deputy Superintendent at the Boston Police Department, Paul Ferreira, and also there was a guy who was the Assistant Attorney Suffolk County office. His name was Jim Coffey.
0: Yeah.
1: But now I guess he's a judge now. But these are the ones that actually prosecuted that case. So our family wants to reach out and figure out a way how we can reach out to them and just thank them for their diligent service.
0: Yeah, I wonder how Judge Coffey feels, you know?
1: Yeah, that's what I'm saying.
0: It's just ridiculous. And then they had another one. They released some guy last week, and he Damian Lockhart. This was in Framingham. He sexually assaulted and killed 17-year-old Kimberly Bolton by smashing her head with a rock in 1996. So now they're saying, well, he's in a wheelchair, so they're gonna let him go. And again, there's we've talked to Tim Cruz, the district attorney of Plymouth County. He's tried to stop as many of these as he can. He thinks there may be close to 100 of these murderers that have been let go in the last year or so.
1: Oh, wow. See, this is where the community has to come in and the strong voice of making sure that there's an equal voice at these hearings, these parole hearings, because we don't know what's going on. And again, I got to thank the Boston Herald for jumping on this, because you know what, if there wasn't a picture of her in that paper, Howie, I don't think I would have a card.
0: Yeah, every time we run one of these stories, George, in the Herald, they usually try to run the original story, and some of them have been, it's so long ago I can barely remember the reporters, you know, whose byline is on the story. And these people are still in their 40s. Some of them are in their 40s, and a lot of them are in their 50s. And they were sentenced to life without parole, and now they're out.
1: Yes, that's right. They're out. Can't believe it. No process. We got to get the process right. You know what I mean? We got to get the process right.
0: Well, let us know when you get somebody to file this legislation, and you know, we'll follow it. I don't have much faith in it. You know, it's like there used to be a police chief who wanted to get judges elected, and he never got anywhere with it. But you know, this the deep state is pretty well entrenched here in Massachusetts.
1: Wow. But you know what? I got to give it up to Ed Flynn. Ed Flynn gave me a call and
0: city councilor.
1: Yeah, City Councilor Ed Flynn gave me a call and gave condolences to myself. And his father was his father was the mayor during that time.
0: Right. Yeah.
1: Yeah, definitely. And I was 19 years old, and I was in college at Morehouse College in Atlanta. And my dad, I heard about it through my friends, and they said, you know, they're killing old people, old black ladies in Roxbury. And we're like, what? And then my dad calls me the next day. This is in 1991, and said, Chip, that was on Maude. And I was like, what? And so this really hits home, and the family is totally distraught and looking forward to finding out and working with the DA's office, also the parole board, and also local politicians to make sure this does not happen again.
0: Yeah. I hope you have some luck, especially with those local politicians, George. They're a big problem when it comes to things like this. But we really appreciate it, you being with us, and thank you, and again, our condolences on the deaths so long ago of your Aunt Maude.
1: Thank you, and thank you for the kind words about my Uncle Jim, who was Jim Greenwich was the sports media director for the Patriots under the Sullivans in the 80s.
0: Right. Yeah, I met him at the Orange Bowl, the AFC Championship game in 86. The Patriots were playing the Dolphins. They won easily. Yes. I like the Orange Bowl was a great venue. Not as plush as the current one, but it was still an interesting place to go. Thank you, George Greenwich, for being with us. We appreciate it. A one-party state. This is what happens in a one-party state. These are the kinds of outrages you get, and there's nobody to step up and say anything other than the victims and their families. Imagine a scenario where you or your loved ones face a threat. Your first instinct might be to resort to lethal force, but it's crucial to consider a safer, less lethal alternative first to avoid the legal complications associated with firearms. Introducing Byrna. Byrna's less lethal pistol launcher, this device is equipped with tear gas and kinetic ammunition and designed to incapacitate an attacker for up to 40 minutes, providing a critical window for you to escape or to get help while minimizing the risk of permanent harm. 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Remaining calm, Adam dialed 911 and armed himself with his Byrna launcher. 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I'm Howie Carr.
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0: Howie Carr is back.
1: You want to compare the Sunshine State of Florida in free America to Massachusetts, where they're just letting convicted murderers out the door, even though they have life, even though they were sentenced to life without parole? What did Florida do yesterday, you ask? They executed not one, but two convicted murderers. Two. First time two convicted murderers have been executed by a single state since 2017. That was Arkansas. One guy was 80 years old. He'd killed his ex-girlfriend's parents in 1986. So he had 40 more years than the people he killed. "Sorry for all the hurt I caused," said Dominic Anthony Ochacon. "I know it don't mean much, but I'm sorry. I never meant to do what I did." Oh, I think you meant to do it. I don't think you would have. And the other one was a former police officer, 68, by the name of Duckett. And he was convicted of raping and drowning an 11-year-old girl in 1987 while working as a police officer in Central Florida. They've executed 12 people in Florida this year. And Massachusetts has probably let go 50 murderers. 50 murderers. Keith, you're next with Howie Carr. Go ahead, Keith.
2: Howie, how are you?
1: Good. Did we lose him? What happened? I don't know what happened. James, sorry, Keith. James, you're next with Howie Carr. Go ahead, James.
2: Yes, Howie. This is James from Bar Harbor. I have a question, a comment about the way law works. For example, several weeks ago, the Supreme Court ruled that you can't have men and girls sports. But I haven't seen anything in the way.
1: Well, they just said that states could decide. States could, you know, enact laws. That's all. It was a sort of a constitutional ruling under the federal system. But that's okay. Go ahead.
2: Okay. Well, then the other example is, federal law is supposed to supersede local and state law, and nevertheless, we have. Continue to have states, and Maine just recently apparently recalled a law that says that, local authorities shouldn't cooperate with ICE. And I remember, a number of years ago, Texas wanted to enforce immigration laws on their border, and the Supreme Court ruled, nope, can't do that. The feds are in charge of immigration law. And so, Texas couldn't do that. But now we have states, saying we're not going to cooperate with the feds.
1: Right.
2: And therefore, and what's happening here?
1: Well, that's a good question. The states are just defying the federal legislation, and they're defying, James, I would say they're defying the will of the people, aren't they? Do the majority of people in Maine want illegal alien criminals being released to commit more crimes than they already have? 844. Didn't Florida just flip a congressional seat from red to blue? Just a House seat. It was a state House seat. I'm Howie Carr.

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1: From ABC News, I'm Mike Dubusky. President Trump says efforts to reach a deal with Iran are failing. As sources tell ABC, he may be considering more strikes on Iran's energy infrastructure, possibly as soon as this weekend.
2: President Trump says he is losing faith in Iran's negotiating team, and while he's not completely ruling out a deal to end the war, he says the talks have not gone well.
3: I'm losing faith in them because they do lie. And they do misrepresent.
2: But the president says a deal could still be reached, as recent polling shows many Americans are increasingly turning against the war. A recent Quinnipiac poll finding 66% of Americans say the war is not worth fighting.
1: The president is pushing back after the Justice Department filed a motion to dismiss the charges against a former U.S. Olympian who President Trump had accused of vandalizing the reflecting pool on the National Mall. ABC's Catherine Falders.
4: Now, the U.S. attorney in Washington, D.C., Jeanine Pirro, told the court that while evidence was presented to the grand jury that damage to the reflecting pool was caused by vandals, including who they said was David Hearn, leading to this indictment, Pirro said that it was not until after the return of the indictment that the Department of Interior provided additional documents to the U.S. attorney's office indicating that the damage was the result of the contractor.
1: President Trump saying he 100% disagrees with the ruling. Interior Secretary Doug Burgum also defending his agency, saying there's clear evidence that vandals have repeatedly damaged the reflecting pool. As many in the western part of the country know, it's a hot one out there.
5: Areas across the west hitting triple-digit temperatures. In Phoenix, Arizona, the city's rescue helicopter out of service during one of the hottest stretches of the year. Firefighters say mountain rescues that used to take as little as 30 minutes could now take 3 hours. Temperatures could reach highs near 116 degrees.
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1: In New Jersey, the body of a missing 10-year-old girl was recovered late yesterday from the Passaic River. It comes after a 10-year-old boy's remains were recovered Wednesday night. Officials say the boy helped save his 11-year-old sister, who managed to get out of the water on her own and is recovering with family. ABC's Anthony Carlo has more.
8: Search teams had been on the Passaic River earlier in the day with cadaver dogs, and they actually thought they had gotten a hit. The body was later found not far from there, but it wasn't until that couple phoned 911 that boats were able to get to the body and recover it. Now, two families who've lost 2 10-year-olds can properly mourn. A mother got to hold her little girl one last time.
1: The Department of Veterans Affairs says it's launching a new clinical trial to find out whether GLP-1 medication can curb alcohol cravings.
9: A small clinical trial found that the pill version of the drug found in Ozempic and Wegovy, known as semaglutide, reduced harmful drinking in people with alcohol use disorder. The weight loss drug reduced heavy drinking days, the number of drinks per day, and alcohol-related problems.
1: ABC's Yuri Benajad. And in Hamburg today, Germany is holding its first major pride event since that car-ramming terror attack last weekend in Berlin. Hundreds of thousands of people turning out for the event, where the security was heightened. I'm Mike Dubusky, ABC News.
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20: 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Wanted to speak for the next couple of segments to someone. He's a professor at MIT, has been for a long time, and he's just published a new book. He's self-published a book. That's the way I like to do it, and he does too. It's called Unsafe at MIT, and his name is Yossi Sheffy, and he's a professor of engineering, and he's born in Israel, but he's been a U.S. citizen for 51 years. And he's written this book about what happened on the campus across the river in Cambridge in the wake of the October 7th massacres of in southern Israel. And it's just horrible. And you know, you may have just read the headlines and seen the reports these people blocking Mass Ave, and I thought this seems like something to be going on over at Harvard Square more than MIT, but it was worse probably out of control at MIT than at Harvard. Welcome to the show, Professor Yossi Sheffy. And am I right? It was worse at MIT than Harvard?
21: I don't know. It's hard to measure. It was bad in both places, but it was Harvard simply was much more in the headlines because they're a bigger university, they're Harvard.

0: So people heard about Harvard, and the administration attacked Harvard more than MIT. So they were more in the headlines, but it was better than MIT.
1: So you interviewed a lot of people before you wrote this
0: Yes.
1: book. I want you to just tell people some of the more horrific anecdotes that or maybe anecdotes is the wrong word, but the
0: Yeah.
1: most incidents that happened.
0: Well, let me just say that in order to get the book, let me just step back. I wanted to create a record of actually what happened because MIT is trying to cover it up and say, you know, it never happened and all of this. So I interviewed close to 50 students and some faculty and staff and simply took down their stories. And then I sent it back to them to verify and all this, did all this process. This is my 10th book. I couldn't write for long stretches because usually I write for 4 or 5 hours. You know, you forget what you wrote before, so you have to get into it. I couldn't because I was getting angry and sad about what happened to the students. I should say that I also, I was there. So some of it I saw firsthand. For example, I don't want to mention names, but please read the book available. It's called Unsafe at MIT, and
1: Amazon.com.
0: Amazon.com, Walmart.com, Barnes and Noble, whatever. But for example, a student was hounded by a professor. He was called in front of the class. Talk about Zionist mind infection.
1: Zionist mind infection.
0: Zionist mind infection and gave him as an
1: So
0: example
1: this
0: in
1: is
0: a
1: a
0: class.
1: professor at
0: A prof
1: MIT.
0: at
1: So
0: 10th.
1: in other words, you would say he's an elite scholar, supposedly.
0: Supposedly. One of, not everybody at MIT is an elite scholar despite their reputation, but let's leave it at that. A professor did it. He started to be hounded by a mob of know-nothing students, and he was getting death threats. He's a very smart PhD student at the computer science department, which is one of the most, actually, best department at MIT. Very hard to get into, and he was a great student. His parents insisted that he will leave. They were afraid for his life. He's a Jew from New York. And he left MIT, never finished his PhD.
1: What's he doing now?
0: He's teaching computer science at Yeshiva University in New York without a doctorate. And in fact, he is running to be an assemblyman out of Long Island in New York
1: Really?
0: because he decided that getting involved in a political process, he can do more good. Then while he's
1: Right.
0: teaching computer science,
1: But his chosen career path took a real turn.
0: Charles Covino took completely different turns, and the idea that a professor will do it, this was beyond the pale.
1: And so he's in computer science. So this professor is not in, like, queer studies
0: Oh
1: or
0: no,
1: something like.
0: the professor is in linguistics.
1: Is that as bad as queer studies?
0: It's the same. So he is
1: Just everything liberal arts is all infected, is
0: I
1: that?
0: don't know. There are actually they used to be and still are some world-class linguistics at MIT. Let's say he's not one of them. Anyway, let's not talk about a particular person. I'll give you another example. A postdoctoral student, postdoctoral is after you finish your doctoral, you spend some time at a university, get your papers in order, was working for a professor in one of the science departments, and he was very good and getting excellent, lots of scientific papers all the year. And then about 3 years into it, the student, he was responsible for the PhD student, they change every year. And two of the students say they don't want to work with him because he's an Israeli. The professor fired him. but not only fired him. So he said, okay, well, he was looking for an academic position, and in fact, he was getting some, the professor sent recommendations, and he was able to get some, to be considered for an academic position, but he was fired. So he, you know, went to HR and said, what's going on? The professor retaliated and sent all these academic institutions, sent letters, say, I'm taking back my recommendation, don't hire this guy, which is unbelievable.

0: In the United States, it's mostly elite universities.
1: Right. I was going to say this. This didn't happen at UMass.
2: Not at BC.
0: Not to the same degree. Not to the same degree. And certainly does not happen in Wentworth when people are going to actually work and study.
1: Right.
0: And they don't come from money.
1: Trust funds.
0: They don't come from not even trust funds. Even high middle class. They don't come from money. They had to work their way through. And they're serious about the study. They don't want to involve in this shit. They want to understand what's going on in the classroom. But the thing that is mostly, not mostly, many of the students who did it are what we call, in technical language, morons.
1: But they're at MIT.
0: It's a technical language that uses this. Look, they may be good at math. Not all of them are. Actually, over time, we have degradation in the American education system, which you can see it, people coming into even MIT and Harvard. But they were educated in work studies at high school, and they come already indoctrinated. Then they meet people like them, and everybody gets more and more basically radicalized. And they spout, you know, all kind of slogans that they don't even understand. The original people who were screaming from the river to the sea, you ask them which river and which sea, and they didn't know what they're talking about. Just, you know, a slogan. In the book, I wrote that many of these people exhibit behavior that many sociologists compare to joining a gang. Because when you join a gang, you feel belonging, you feel as if you are party of some truth that only you know and the outside world doesn't know, and you believe in it feverishly. And it is the behavior
1: but
0: that
1: aren't
0: is exhibited.
1: When you get admitted to MIT, aren't you a member of a gang, an elite gang?
0: You hope so.
1: Well, but I mean,
0: a brainy
1: so
0: gang.
1: So why do you need to, yeah, brainy gang. Yeah, Mensa gang. Mensa, you know, why do you need to, why would these people fall for it?
0: This is above my pay grade. The answer to this question, it requires there's a lot of been written about it. What I did in my book is document it and added some of my own interpretation. But I should say that some of the most disappointing thing was the response of the MIT administration. They just tried to calm everything down. Students complain about it. I was just talking to one of the highest people at MIT. About my book, they said, you should think whether you want to publish the book or not, just before the book came out. And he said, if they publish the book, I may have to resign. It happened under my
1: watch.
0: On my watch. And I have a lot of Jewish friends, and they'll, you know, wonder what have I done, and I didn't know what was going. And I look at him and say, I have over 100 emails that were sent to you by students. I have them. Complain about it. So don't tell me that you don't know, that you didn't know. But that's what they're trying to do. Pretend it didn't happen. Put it down. Look, you read the article of Barton Swaim.
1: In the Wall Street Journal.
0: Yeah, that's the one. So there was a response from MIT saying, the situation is now better.
1: Mistakes were made, but we're working on it.
0: That's the thing. They did not say mistakes were made. They did not say mistakes were made. They say students feel better. MIT is good.
1: The institute has made great strides.
0: The institute has made great strides. Yes. So first of all, why don't you acknowledge that it was bad before? Why did you say that the Barton Swaim article about my book is slanted? I mean, there were no facts in the MIT response. Absolutely no fact. So, and then MIT leaders behave, well, I don't remember the language, courageously and righteousness. And I said, exactly what was righteousness? Was the president appearance before Congress? Was a righteous, you know, appearance? Yeah. Was the
1: as you said, she was the subject of Saturday Night Live skit.
0: Yes,
1: and they were the left wing show was making fun of a left winger. I mean, that's how bad it was. Let's take a break. We're with here with.

0: Yossi Sheffy. He's got a new book out. It's called Unsafe at MIT. He's a professor of engineering at MIT, and he lived through this whole thing after October 7th. And what a mess it was. You can order the book at Amazon.com, or anywhere, any of the other book sellers. It's called Unsafe at MIT. I'm Howie Carr.
1: 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Don't miss the morning update.
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0: Howie Carr is back.
1: 844-500-4242. This is fascinating to me. Yossi Sheffy, the professor of engineering at MIT.

0: MIT, has been for many years, and he's written a book, self-published, Unsafe at MIT, and it's about what happened and the way the university lost its mind, basically. It was taken over by a mob.
1: That's exactly what happened.
0: And it's just, it's terrible. And again, you always had, you know, Harvard was, it was a good credential to have, but, you know, MIT was something you could actually respect. You know, because they could do stuff at MIT that you couldn't, that I couldn't do. Harvard just be throwing around BS. I mean, not in the sciences or the medical school, but you know what I mean. The general, the liberal arts. Whereas MIT, I always thought of it as being something different. Professor, is there a different? I mean, I know there were a lot of foreign students. Was it mainly who were the students that were leading this this insurrection?
1: Before we go there, I'll correct you on one thing.
0: Yeah.
1: You mentioned the medical school at Harvard.
0: Yes.
1: Many veteran doctors tell me, don't go to a Harvard-educated medical doctor who graduated in the last 10 years because they know less, they are more woke. It's just the education is not what it used to be. So just, you know, fixing that part. Not Harvard in the sciences, of course, is still strong. They have good science department. And going back to your question, I forgot.
0: Yeah, who were the students? Were these foreign students?
1: Okay, there was a kernel of foreign students from Arab countries, Iranian, two or three Palestinians, others. Most of the MIT students were your California, born and bred, you know, when I say California, I mean New York, Vermont,
0: you Michigan. Mean coastal California.
1: coastal California, first, absolutely. Yes. They were, you know, they simply, as I said, joined a mob, felt good about belonging. All these students grew up now on looking at screens and having very few real friends, what people of our generation would call friends, you know. So now they find themselves in a community and it was fun and screaming and yelling, feeling that, as I said, they know some truth that nobody else know, and they're screaming about it and yelling about it. But they were egged on by some professors and some staff at MIT who are pretty bad about it. And the interesting thing, you know, we organized, the Israelis and Jews took some time. The first year was horrible because they were traumatized, but organized and created, you know, community to help the student. At one point, a bunch of engineering professors, we went to the Palestinian supporters and said, look, guys, at one point the war will be over. Gaza will have to be rebuilt. We are all engineers. Why don't we work together on a plan to rebuild Gaza? No interest whatsoever. Nobody wanted to talk to us. So it became clear that the job is to keep screaming and create ruckus and feel good about it. I don't know how else to explain it.
0: It's so different than the MIT we all imagine.
1: Look, let's not be, you know, absolute about it. Some of my colleagues at MIT on the faculty are amazing, amazing professionals, amazing scholars. I mean, literally some of the best in the world. So it's not that MIT doesn't have them. MIT absolutely still has them. And there's some really pioneering work and pushing boundaries that's still done at MIT. So one has to balance this. There is this nonsense going on, but there is a kernel of MIT that is still supporting U.S. security, U.S. national interest, and is...
0: technological superiority.
1: And supporting the technological superiority in AI, in quantum computing, in material science. Mm-hmm. A lot of people in this area are supporting.
0: We'll be back with Dr. Sheffy when we return. I'm Howie Carr.
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2: Want to have one more segment, Dr. Yossi Sheffy. He's a professor of engineering at MIT, and he's written a lot of books, and he's had a bunch of startup companies, and but he's published, this is his self-published book, his fourth published self-published book. I've gone that direction, too.
3: Yes.
2: It's the way to go, I think.
3: Of course.
2: But it's... his new book is called Unsafe at MIT, and it's just it's a study of what happened. The mob took over, the anti-Zionist or whatever anti-Semitic mob took over MIT, of all places, MIT, after the October 7th, 2023 massacre in southern Israel. And you lay it all out, and it's just a really good book. And you know, again, people can read it, and it's just, whether you're Jewish or not, you should read it. It's about civilization is what it is. But is it better now at MIT?
3: The MIT claims that it's better, but it's better in spite of MIT, not because of MIT administration.
2: So why is it better?
3: Big change happened when Trump came to power. There used to be big demonstration, people were shouting, we control the campus, we do whatever they want, and they were right, they did control the campus. And suddenly, ICE started taking people off the street, and they got religion. They say, God, this is serious now. It's not the president of MIT who makes just statement, it's somebody who's doing something about it. And then the whole demonstration disappeared. The big demonstration disappeared in Mass Ave on the on disappeared. So it's still happening, insidious, smaller part, but it's better.
2: I would think that they wouldn't mind being deported because they could go back to their homelands and fight the Zionist entity.
3: Yes, one would think so, but you are, of course, saying it in jest.
2: Yeah.
3: They like being in the United States and screaming.
2: They like indoor plumbing.
3: Not also. The most amazing things was LGBTQ people marching against Jews and against, and you know, for the Palestinian. You look at them and say, do you realize that in most Arab states, it's punishable by death? Being gay is punishable by death? As the Iranian leader said, we don't have gays in Iran. Okay, you don't.
2: Yeah, when ISIS was in control in part of Syria, they used to take them up on the buildings and throw them off the roof.
3: Oh, Hamas did it all the time.
2: It was the halftime of the soccer games in Afghanistan, right? They would stone them to death.
3: Yeah, stone them. And so to see LGBTQ, and to think about Israel is the only country in the Middle East that Arab can vote. Free voting. The only country in the, you know, the only country when LGBTQ, the only country. It's a Western country. So to see these people marching against it and was... you thought you live in a parallel universe. These people are, as I say, idiots.
2: Tell me about the administration, because I think you've really had some run-ins with the administration. Are they MIT bureaucrats are like bureaucrats everywhere, right?
3: Exactly. The run-ins that I had were during what happened. Students were complaining, faculty were complaining, the administration was issuing statements, but not following through, not following up on the threat. So for example, there was a famous case when the main lobby to MIT was controlled by
2: the mob. Just call it the mob.
3: Let's call it the mob. And they say by noon, everybody who is not leaving will be expelled from MIT. And there were also a small counter demonstration, Jewish people. We told them, I was there, we told them to leave immediately. You don't want, you know, we are law-abiding citizens. MIT says you have to get out at 12, we get out at 12. The other guy stayed

0: the whole day and up the night, hollering and yelling and not allowing Jewish students to come to the main entrance of MIT. So we all expected, okay, they'll be expelled, great. No, MIT decided, what was the reason? And you love this one. What was the reason? Some of the students were foreign students. And MIT said, if they'll be expelled, they'll, you know, their visa will expire.
1: This is why they get a pass in the district courts, in the superior courts, after they commit crimes. They don't send them away because they'll get deported. So yes. Then they go out and they commit other crimes. It's the same. I didn't realize it was the same situation at MIT.
0: MIT said, look, we cannot punish them because they lose their visa. I said, why do you want them at MIT? I mean,
1: were any of these people, you know, valuable scholars? Were they the elite? I mean, were they the kind of people?
0: Know. Look,
1: don't run into them?
0: First of all, I teach only graduates, you know, not undergraduate. Many of them were undergraduate, but there are two places at MIT that were, you know, hubs of anti-Semitic activity. One was the Department of Urban Planning, and one the
1: Urban Planning
0: Department of Urban Planning, and one is the School of Humanities and Social Science. Part of it
1: that's liberal arts.
0: Part of it that's sociology, history.
1: That's
0: all. Philosophy.
1: That's always where the problems are. I mean, okay, maybe you don't have to respond. I couldn't say that.
0: Here and there you find a faculty member in science or engineering, but mostly didn't exist there. It was the source of the problem. And their students, you know, some of the faculty and their students. The person that I'm describing in linguistics is part of the School of Humanities and Social Science.
1: 617 says, thanks for having Yossi on today. I am an enterprise risk manager and use his Resilient Enterprise books principles frequently.
0: Yeah, I wrote 9 books on supply chain management, resilience, risk management, transportation, logistics, all kinds, sustainability, all kind of. My book on sustainability is called Why Not Do It? But it's, again, creating a lot of friends.
1: How can MIT and all the rest of higher education move on from this and prevent this kind of this period? This happens periodically in human society, right?
0: Well, MIT, it's really interesting. I had a discussion this week with a friend who is a professor of law in Harvard, and he's working on trying to fix. Not only Harvard, but all universities. He said, one of the tricks here, he said, first of all, it is clear that identity politics creates a lot of anti-Semitism because you feel that you belong to some group and it's not. And the amazing thing in this, if you live in Israel, you realize that Israel comes in all colors. There are people who came from Yemen, people who came from Iran, people who came. Israelis are not tall white men. They are, but they look at American Jews and think this is Israel. It's not. Israel is really multicolored society, and lots of Arabs, of course. Anyway,
1: well, a lot of those people before October 7th, a lot of the people who lived in Gaza were trying to get into Israel because there were better opportunities.
0: Yes.
1: There.
0: Israel. They were working in Israel. There's the opportunity.
1: And then they were trying to escape on the other direction into Egypt, because as bad as Egypt was, it was better than being under Hamas.
0: When people talk about genocide, they don't realize that there was genocide in Gaza perpetrated by Hamas, not by Israel. Also, people don't realize that Israel did not control Gaza. Gaza was self-controlled by Hamas.
1: Right. Israel washed its hands of Gaza, just like Egypt and Jordan did.
0: Yeah, over 20 years ago. Just like Israel left Lebanon, and unfortunately Hezbollah came.
1: Then they talk about genocide. We're kind of moving away from MIT, but they talk about genocide. Israel has a nuclear bomb.
0: Yes,
1: they could have taken care of Gaza.
0: None of
1: this makes any sense.
0: You have to realize, first of all, that Israel is pretty left-leaning. Actually, it's soft-hearted, actually, much more soft-hearted than people realize. For example, I know, because I have, you know, relatives, friends in the military in Gaza, I know the effort that we're taking not to hit civilians. I mean, people were losing their life trying not to hit civilians. This is not covered by the leftist press, of course. They just look at, and the fact that Hamas was using, you know, tunnels under hospitals, under schools on purpose, using citizens as cannon fodder, non-combatants as cannon fodder. People didn't talk about it. One guy, Bill Maher, was talking about it on his program. But the main media was not talking about it at all. So this is a really
1: interesting book, and you have tenure, so they can't force you out.
0: Can't. They can harass me here and there and little things, but
1: plus, like you say, you got your own businesses. You're getting up there. Yes. You don't have to worry that much.
0: I don't have to worry. They know it.
1: So and tell people the name of your book, your name, and where they can get the book.
0: Thanks, Howie. I'm Yossi Sheffi. I'm a professor of engineering at MIT. The book is called Unsafe at MIT, and the subtitle is A Chronicle of a Campus Fight Against the Jews. It's available on Amazon. You can order it for Walmart, Barnes & Noble, and many other places.
1: It's really a good thing, and I hope you get some more national attention for the book. You're a great guest too. You'd be good on Fox or Newsmax, something like that.
0: Let's get it there.
1: Yeah. How about Newsmax? I got more ties to Newsmax. We'll try to see what we can do for you there. Okay, Dr. Yossi Sheffi, thank you so much for being with us. And again, the title of his book is Unsafe at MIT, and you saw the headlines and you heard the traffic reports about how you couldn't get anywhere in Cambridge, but this will show you it was even worse than you thought it was. Thank you, Doctor. I'm Howie Carr.
0: Thank you.
2: Howie Carr will return.
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0: Howie Carr is back.
1: 844-500-4242. That was very interesting. I'm glad to have him on. Yossi Sheffy. Title of the book is Unsafe at MIT, A Chronicle of a Campus War on Jews. And he says on the back, this book marks a departure from his previous works. that's a good way to put it. It's bad. And again, like so many other things in American life, things got all of a sudden better in a big way on January 20th, 2025, because the mob was gone all the way around. 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Jared, what's the poll question? What are the results thus far?
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1: Internet streaming.
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1: Wow. We have an older audience, too. I mean, it's just I wouldn't have thought it was that big. I would have thought that cable would have been hanging in a little better, but it's not, and it's only going to go down, I think. Jim, you're next with Howie Carr. Go ahead, Jim.
3: Hey, Howie, I'm an Irish kid from Scituate. I went to Emerson College in 1967.
1: Yeah.
3: And it was primarily a Jewish school, a lot of kids from New York, and it was a lot of them would go to Israel in the summer to work. And now I'm embarrassed that I even went there, because it's right up there with MIT with anti-Semitism, and it's like, I just think it's appalling. I'm ashamed of them, quite frankly. So
1: I think the professor's on to saying that it's like joining a gang, and that none of these people they don't have social groups like earlier generations did, so they just congregate around or I don't know how to even put it. They gather around these terrible groups. But Jim, the thing is, you would think that they would do some reading or something, or at least, to study on their screens or their phones, what the reality of the situation is. And they would realize that they're backing the wrong guys.
3: Well, I always wonder, what did their parents think? Because I used to go to visit Jewish families, and when I was in school, and very traditional, very conservative, and pro-Israel. I just don't understand it. I don't understand the change in the hate. I just don't get it.
1: Yeah, so. I know. And he said that he and his fellow engineers said that they're going to need help in Gaza. I mean, when the state of Israel left in I think it was 2006. They left behind all this stuff. They got a lot of foreign contributions in the state of Israel, wanted to set them up so that they could be self-supporting. And if you have two democracies, very seldom get into wars. It's just not the way it is. They get along. They want to just have a prosperous affluent society. So they spent all this money. They set up all these greenhouses, where they could have made vegetables. They're on the beach, the Mediterranean beach, for starters. But they set up all the greenhouses, and they tore down the greenhouses, and they took all the steel and the concrete, and they used it for bunkers, that kind of stuff. And it's like Iran now. You've got all this, they've been making all this money for all these years, but they were making $500 million a day with the oil, even though they produce a relatively small amount of oil compared to the other Mideast countries in the Gulf. And all that money, all that $500 million a day, did it go to, improve the infrastructure, set up a workable system to bring water to Tehran and the other large cities? No, it all just went to build bunkers, which are all now being destroyed by the American military. All this money has been squandered, whether it's in Gaza or southern Lebanon or I don't think there's much in Yemen or in Iran. It's all just being wasted, and now it's being destroyed by the U.S. military. Trump said they haven't suffered enough yet. I guess the IRGC hasn't suffered enough. I think the regular people have suffered plenty. I'm Howie Carr.

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1: From ABC News, I'm Dave Packer in Ukraine. Authorities say Russia launched an intense barrage of ballistic missiles and drones overnight into the country, killing at least 9 people, wounding 33 others in the capital, Kyiv. Meanwhile, an explosion in central Moscow today has left at least 3 people dead and 21 others injured, according to Russian officials. To the war in Iran, officials telling U.S. President Trump is planning an escalation.
2: Sources tell us the president is weighing another round of strikes, intense strikes on energy targets. And I pressed the president on how long Americans can expect this back and forth to drag on. And the president told me Iran will get weaker. They'll get a little stronger, but they'll get weaker. And then they'll peter out, in his words.
1: ABC News Chief White House Correspondent Mary Bruce. Multiple U.S. officials saying that investigators are looking at whether Iran or any of its proxies are responsible for cyber attacks on water systems across Minnesota. Former senior operations officer for the CIA, Daryl Blocker.
3: Iran does have the capability to go in and wreak havoc, to go in and change the settings on the water. And then water, of course, provides everything.
1: President Trump, meanwhile, blaming the state of Minnesota. And the president isn't buying U.S. Attorney Jeanine Pirro's explanation for dropping the case against a former Olympian accused of vandalism to the Lincoln Memorial reflecting pool.
4: This is a remarkable decision, frankly, by the Department of Justice, who filed this motion to dismiss this case late on a Friday. DOJ is now saying, well, actually, the charges we brought, we've gathered new evidence. So they are now blaming, in this motion to dismiss that case, the contractor, Atlantic Industrial Coatings.
1: ABC's Catherine Falders, the president posting on social media today, quote, I disagree 100% with Jeanine Pirro, the U.S. attorney for the District of Columbia, on the reflecting pool. I don't know what she was thinking. To me, it was a pure case of vandalism. 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
1: The closing of fish areas across the U.S. becoming more routine as record heat warms rivers in the West. Trout need cool water to survive, but high heat this summer has driven water temperatures to levels that can be lethal to the fish. In Montana, that's happening at the Yellowstone River. Angler Jesse Jocelyn.
6: As soon as that sun starts coming up and the water starts heating up, definitely takes a dig on the fishing and the fish life in general.
1: Wildlife officials responding by banning fishing during certain hours on rivers and streams. Delta Airlines teaming up with DraftKings for a new form of in-flight entertainment. Once on the plane, as long as you're over 21, you can use your personal device to log into DraftKings, answer some questions about a game or group of games, and then make your picks. Folks who come out on top could win Delta gift cards. But ABC News transportation reporter Clara Michaels tells us,
7: not everybody is a fan of this. In fact, last year when Delta announced this deal, Senator Richard Blumenthal sent a letter to the CEOs of Delta and DraftKings saying that he had concerns. One of those concerns was for people who had gambling addictions, also children on these planes. But despite all this, Delta is all in. Right now, they're looking at Major League Baseball, so those are the games that you can make your picks on. In the fall, when we get into football season, it'll be NFL.
1: 13 people dead after a plane carrying tourists crashed into a field in Peru today, outside the city of Nazca. Dave Packer, ABC News.

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6: 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Name of the show is Kudlow. Please visit us. Love to have you. And if you can't make it at 4, well, just text your favorite 9-year-old, and she will show you how to DVR the show. DVR the show, you never miss a thing. There's a lot cooking. Big stories this morning. Go big in Iran. Apparently, President Trump has ordered, or given the order, for a massive fresh attack on Iran. It might be, I don't know, I mean, we have General Jack Keane coming at the half hour, and he will fill us in. I don't know, I mean, there were some news reports last evening that the attack had started, but I can't exactly confirm that. The Iranians, the nutty, dummy, crazy, radical Islamist Iranians who hate us and hate Israel, and hate civilized people. Anyway, they started attacking more ships in the Strait of Hormuz area and working with the Houthis, and of course they attacked us in Jordan. The memo of understanding, the MOU, put together by J.D. Vance and his team, has fallen apart, and the president's run out of patience. Good for him. So Admiral Cooper, who is running CENTCOM, Central Command, his plan of a 10 to 14-day bombing mission to finish up the last 20 or 25% of what was started last March, called Go Big, in the military parlance, Go Big. I mean, it looks like that's what's going to happen. It looks like that's where they're going to go. And I hope so. I hope so, because we should have finished the job a few months ago. Iran, of course, lied. The Islamic regime lied. They always lie. They never want peace. They only want war. They only want terrorism. They only want nuclear. They only want to bottle up the Strait of Hormuz. They are part of the axis of evil with North Korea, Russia, and China, and Iran. They're the biggest terrorist state in the Middle East, maybe the world for that matter. And we've hurt them badly. There's no question. We've hurt them very

very badly, as the president's said many times, but there's more work to be done. So there's talk about this. The bombing could hit bridges, roads, trucking routes, energy facilities. It's going to be tough, but I think that's what it's going to take. I don't know about a diplomatic solution. I mean, look, my view has always been unconditional surrender. Ulysses S. Grant during the Civil War, unconditional surrender. Douglas MacArthur ending the U.S.-Japanese War. Eisenhower ending the European War. Unconditional surrender. I think that's, I mean, I don't want our hands tied with the idea that we have to have some deal. They don't observe deals. They will only observe, I think, complete destruction. Now, economic sanctions will be part of this go big. And I think cutting off trade routes, again, hitting bridges, tunnels, etc., basically stopping any, you know, trains, and shut off the flow of goods and services into Iran. That will enhance the economic strangulation. Their economy is a mess anyway, close to 200% inflation. The currency is worthless, but I think more can be done. The sanctions put on by Scott Bessent, Treasury man, will continue and deepen. Israel will be part of this, apparently, for the first time in many months. And covert operations, I'm hoping covert operations. I'm assuming there's been a presidential finding to send the CIA and our other secret intelligence services, along with Israel's Mossad, covert operations to help the dissidents. We know who they are. We have people on the ground. We've been in touch with them. The question is, can we mobilize them against the Islamic regime and help them with money, other resources, maybe military resources, financial resources? Who knows? But covert operations, the way Reagan helped Poland to bring down the Soviet communists in the 1980s and other Eastern European countries that were under the yoke of Soviet communism. We can do the same thing here, hopefully, with covert operations. And so there's the update. And this is the right thing to do. And, of course, it has economic, look, it has economic benefits. The sooner we get this finished and stop screwing around with silly diplomatic. I mean, President tried diplomacy. I don't think J.D. Vance understands this. Vance has pluses and minuses, but the MOU, you know, I defended it because I was hopeful maybe something could come of it, but it had too many loopholes. And, of course, the Iranians don't observe any of these memos anyway. So it affects the price of energy, obviously, price of oil, which has gone back up. West Texas is in the mid-80s. Gasoline prices have backed up through $4 a gallon nationwide, AAA nationwide. But this can change very quickly. You know, we had it down. WTI was under 70 at one point, maybe a month ago or so. Gasoline looked like it was headed for 375 or $3.50. And I think if this is completed, it will bring down, if this mission is completed in due course, you'll see the Strait of Hormuz reopened. You know, that plus the de-escalation of all nuclear capabilities. Those are the two biggest issues, opening up the Strait and denuclearization. All right, you'll get your gasoline prices by the next couple of months down to $3.50 a gallon, something like that. I'm not making loosey-goosey forecasts. I'm just saying if you get your West Texas wholesale down to you know, something close to $70, which is what the futures curve is suggesting, your gasoline will come down, all right? It's a little over $4 now. You'll get it down to $3.50, maybe lower.
But that's the economic side of this. That probably opens the door to somewhat lower interest rates. The economy is in very good shape anyway. I want to make that key point. We will talk about this with John Carney and Michael Falkender and some others over the course of the show. The economy is in very good

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2: So we're resilient, strong, best economy in the world. One last piece would be this energy prices. And, you know, we're producing a tremendous amount of energy, drill, baby, drill, and deregulation. And these things are all going to continue to boost the economy and the stock market. But the most of all is the terrorist regime, the nuclear regime of Iran, has to be destroyed. We cannot have them developing a nuclear weapon. That was the initial issue, and it remains the initial issue. And people that think there's not a threat should go back and look at the notes and conversations that we've had going back, I mean, years and years and years for sure. But you know, they could have been 10 days or 2 weeks away from a nuclear weapon, according to our negotiators, last winter, February. Remember? And, of course, wreaking havoc against the state of Israel. And giving aid and assistance to Hamas and to Hezbollah and to terrorist groups everywhere. I mean, this is a criminal regime, a Nazi-like regime. And we can do this with the help of our great ally, Israel. We can get this done with resolve. And I think that's what President Trump is about to do. He tried diplomacy. He tried a deal. He went to some extent with the doves in his administration. Okay, I don't fault them for that. It didn't work out. Now we have to come back with the hammer. Go big. That's what CENTCOM is cooking up. Go big. We'll learn more about that. And again, General Keane is coming at the half hour. There is no military foreign policy mind more brilliant than General Jack Keane, retired General Jack Keane, Presidential Medal of Freedom recipient and a very dear friend of yours truly. Let me take a break. We're going to come back. I want to talk about Ronald Reagan's tax cuts and reconciliation and where are the Republicans right now. We covered it on the TV show last night, and we're going to cover it some more here on the radio. Stay with us, folks. Go big. Go big. That's my opener.
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6: 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You know her as Fiona from Shameless and those intense brother-sister scenes with Jeremy Allen White, who played Lip.
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9: There are three victims we know of. Neighbors say they saw a woman.
6: Emmy plays an FBI agent chasing a female serial killer. 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
10: What does it take for a woman to kill and then kill multiple times? 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
9: You gotta go out. You gotta go out, folks. Go online. Go out. Get the Wall Street Journal. James Freeman. James Freeman's one of the editors of the editorial page of the Journal, an old friend of mine, as are his parents, by the way. But he wrote a fabulous column. How about a Reagan-style reconciliation tax cut? It's just fantastic. And he reminded everybody that roughly 45 years ago, the Reagan tax cuts were signed into law. The first was a vote in the House run by Tip O'Neill, the liberal left Democratic speaker. And they got, Reagan won the House by getting 48 Democratic votes for his tax cuts. And then he won the Senate, which was in Republican hands in 1981, by a huge margin, 89 to 11. And these were tax cuts that led to an economic boom, an economic growth boom. Okay, Robert Bartley, the famous editor of the Wall Street Journal, the late Bob Bartley, wrote a book called The Seven Fat Years. Economic growth during that period following the Reagan tax cuts was about 5.5% per year after inflation. Real growth was a 12-fold stock market gain. Booming jobs, wages, wealth creation, businesses, technology, everything.

This is after the Carter malaise, at a time when the morale in the country was low. Literally, the Reagan tax cuts brought a certain joyfulness and happiness and positiveness to the whole U.S. story and the national security angle, because the tax cuts stimulated so much economic growth and threw off so many resources so we could increase Pentagon spending, defense spending, and blow up the Soviet Union. They could not match us in resources. That was part of the story of the supply-side tax cuts. And Reagan used them in the negotiations with Gorbachev during his second term. And as my dear friend Art Laffer puts it, if you tax something less, you get more of it. If you allow people to keep more of what they earn, they will work harder, take more investment risks, animal spirits will fly. The incentive effect of the economy exploded, and so did the stock market. And this was the summer of 81. I was working for Reagan then. I was one of his budget deputies in OMB. And he signed the final bill at the ranch in August. I mean, the list of that, this was the late Jack Kemp, who co-authored the Kemp-Roth bill, which was the basis for the Reagan tax cuts. A 25% income tax cut. 25%. Lower taxes on marriage, estates, inheritance, lower taxes on capital gains, on interest, on dividends, on savings and retirement, and on businesses. Lower corporate taxes, faster depreciation write-offs. They also inflation indexed the income tax. That's why I want to inflation index the capital gains tax and increase the exemption for the sale of a home. This would be a tremendous wealth creator, a jolt to the economy and the housing market. I mean, the tax cut, it was like magic, okay? It was like magic. And it made us not only much, much stronger at home, with great prosperity and joyfulness, it gave us great strength internationally. We just forged ahead. The rest of the world, including Soviet Europe, could not match us. Peace through strength. Wow. Strength at home led to peace abroad. Think about that. Supply-side tax cuts. Incentives work. Keep more of what you earn. And incidentally, it paid for itself and then some. The Laffer curve worked. By slashing tax rates, we had better growth, less tax avoidance, and inflation-adjusted revenues went up about 25% during the Reagan 80s. So all these supply-side promises worked out. So celebrating James Freeman's column, and we picked it up on the TV show, and I wrote it up in our riff, and the New York Sun is carrying it. You know, Republicans should be thinking about this. We should be having major spending and tax reforms in this reconciliation bill. We should be bold. Right now, the GOP is not being bold. Let's have a growth message, folks. Let's remember the Reagan-style reconciliation tax cuts. I'm Kudlow. We're going to take a break. General Keane will follow at the half hour.

0: celebrating 250 years of America, highlighting moments in history. Here's Jake Novak.
1: October 1794. President George Washington personally leads a militia of 13,000 men to put down the rising Whiskey Rebellion in western Pennsylvania. This was the first and remains the only time a sitting U.S. president has led a military campaign. Washington's stature and the size of the force helped end the revolt against the federal whiskey tax without any further violence. Washington's decision to join the fray personally put an end to years of attacks on tax collectors by smaller distillers and farmers who found the tax unfair. The entire affair helped establish the federal government's supremacy in tax matters, but lingering anger about the tax itself was a key factor in the Federalist Party's loss in the election of 1800 and the rise of Thomas Jefferson's Democratic Republicans.
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10: And headlines everywhere that President Trump is ordering more strikes on Iran after losing faith in the so-called peace talks and the memorandum of understanding, which has been essentially discarded by Iran. So we're going to talk about it with General Jack Keane, retired four-star general, chairman of the Institute

0: for the Study of War, Fox News Senior Strategic Analyst, Presidential Medal of Freedom recipient, dear friend and mentor of yours truly, General Keane. Welcome, sir, as always. Some people are calling this the Admiral Cooper CENTCOM go big with a more substantial bombing and hitting energy targets and infrastructure, and the Israelis may participate. I don't know if these decisions have been made yet. I don't know if it started. What can you tell us, sir?
1: Well, I think, you know, based on media reporting and what I know, I believe we're heading on a path here to recognize a couple things, and you put your finger right on it. We went to a ceasefire on April the 7th after 38 days of conflict with 14 to go. And that wasn't much time with about 25% of the targets. And why did we stop? Well, because the Iranians shut down the Straits of Hormuz on March the 2nd. We began on February 28th, and we had a month of that. And oil prices were spiking, gas prices were spiking, market prices were being impacted, downward trend, economic and political pressure rising, to be sure. But the Iranians at that time, Larry, and the reason why we went into those negotiations, because they told us that they were willing to negotiate to open up the Straits of Hormuz. Well, here we are almost 4 months later, and that is not realistic at all. In fact, they blew up the memorandum of understanding that you mentioned over the Straits of Hormuz. That's the only thing we agreed to in it, and each president signed it on June 17th, American president, Iranian president. And within days of that, they violated it completely, and we began to conduct some retaliation strikes. I think where we are now is the president and his team, I believe, have had the patience to work with this for some time. I give them credit for that. But I think they're at the point now where they know the Iranians are not going to make a deal. You and I have had this belief almost from the outset, and that's where they are. And as such, I don't think we're going to see a little harder strike than what we've seen over the last few days. I really think we're likely on a path to return to major combat operations, and that would mean that the Israelis would be brought into this with equal partners. We may have a new name for the operation in terms of Epic Fury 2 or whatever, but it would be a very comprehensive campaign, Larry, and it would go beyond what we did and had intended to do in Epic Fury. And why is that? Well, because we've gathered so much more intelligence over these last almost 4 months since we've gone to the ceasefire. And secondly, we have a better appreciation for what Iran is recovering and what their vulnerabilities are. In other words, they've had 4 months to recover launchers, ballistic missiles, drones, replenish and restart some of their industrial base. And we just have more intelligence about a lot of things. So I think the major issues will be certainly all things dealing with weapons. Ballistic missiles, their launch systems, their enterprise, the drone inventory, whatever is left of their nuclear enterprise, if that means Pickaxe Mountains or returning to some of the other places we've hit, we would likely do that. IRGC, certainly all of their organizations, huge pressure, we've hit them before. Whatever leaders we can get certainly would be part of the deal. And then I think in terms of new packages, likely some serious energy and economic targets here to take away any of their revenue sources. And yes, that would certainly deal with their oil capabilities, refineries, et cetera. And also, I think we're going to try to isolate this country even more from its border states where there's a lot of trade going back and assistance being provided. That's knockout rails, knockout roads, shut down seaports, a lot of which already shut down airports, and then certainly open up the Straits of Hormuz. And so I think that's the path we're on.

0: we're certainly going to find out. I don't think we're going back to negotiations, even if the Iranians, they're certainly reading our media and being reported that the president has made a decision. And likely, you know, they're banging on a door once again. Oh, we really want to talk. You know, don't do this. We're serious. We're going to be reasonable. That likely is happening because it has happened again. But I don't think the administration is going to pay any attention to it. Even when the Pakistanis and Qataris, who usually lead this effort, and believe me, they are complicit, Larry. They favor Iran, the two of them, even though we have good relationships with each of those countries. They have been playing both sides of the street for a very long time. The Qataris, as you know, have been funding Hamas for years and years and years. The Pakistanis are completely complicit. They've got American blood all over their hands in their support for the Taliban during the Afghan war that we were involved in. So they're probably knocking on the door and trying to lead an effort and convince the president that not to take the action the media is reporting on. I don't believe the administration is going to pay any attention to it this time.
1: You know, General Keane, one of your key points, you were talking, I think it was yesterday, to my pal Brian Kilmeade on Fox and Friends. I believe that was yesterday morning, about how we have, in the United States, has picked up a lot more intelligence regarding Iran's operations, where the missiles are, where the launchers are, maybe some of the nuclear stuff. But we know a lot more about their operations now than we did a few months ago, and that is going to serve us well in this new initiative.
0: Yeah, there's no doubt about that, Larry. And the Israelis are at full magazine depth, and so are we. And certainly, we establish air superiority almost immediately, you know, so that we can bring in and really fly over Iranian airspace. There's always risk. I mean, they have shoulder-fired air defense systems, which we think likely took our aircraft down that we had to go after. Unfortunately, we got our pilots out alive. But there's always a risk associated with that. But our pilots are highly trained. They're the best in the world in dealing with these kind of problems. But the fact that we're over their airspace, as opposed to using standoff missiles from ships, from submarines, from land-based Army offensive capabilities, which we've used in the past and will continue to use. But having be over their airspace 24/7, I mean, there's a huge psychological impact of that, Larry. Just think about it. Every single hour of the day, night and day, major population centers are listening to jets flying. And those jets represent the United States and Israel. And they're coming for the people that have been repressing them for 47 years. It's got to be the sound of freedom for many of the people that are there, and it certainly has to have an adverse impact on that leadership to know that we have that kind of domination.
1: Right, it's a great point. It's a really super, super great point. The other point, I mean, you think I wanted to put in Karg Island only because there's a lot of talk about going after energy facilities. Do we want to knock out Karg Island, or are we just, I mean, I'd like the Venezuela Karg Island, if that were possible, because then we could start shipping oil out. Iran wouldn't get the money. We would escrow the money, but we would, you know, add supplies, oil supplies to the world market. Prices would come down. I'm not sure I understand the Karg Island part.
0: No, I mean, so we'll keep, I failed to mention, we certainly will keep our naval blockade in place.
1: Yeah.
0: And so nothing will come out of Karg Island while we're conducting operations here. I would expect, but I don't know, that decision will likely be a White House decision.
1: Right.
0: Dealing with it because it's such a major distribution point. And there's plenty of options here. To deal with Karg Island in the sense that we can take ownership of it, as you suggest, and we would likely do that at the end of the operation where physical presence would be at a minimal risk given the damage that we've done to the Iranians with the operation. Or obviously we can destroy it. There's also a pumping station on the mainland that pumps all the all the oil into the pipelines. We could destroy that. Those, I think that's a White House decision based on what they believe the threat is. What's the risk in terms of taking ownership of it? And certainly there are advantages in literally taking ownership of it and using it as leverage. I mean, if this operation works out with the intent it has, it's certainly with the blockade and with the targets that are on this list, it's really designed to collapse this regime economically. So they really don't have any source of revenue whatsoever, which would put them on a path to collapse. And that enters into a discussion about these two intelligence agencies, the CIA and the Mossad, two of the very best in the world and actually really good at what I'm about to talk about. And that is both have experience, years of experience in how to undermine a regime and how to assist a people
1: general, can we
0: resist?
1: Can we let me take a quick commercial break, because this was my next question or my next thought was potential covert operations. Can I just take a commercial break, sir? And we're going to come right back.
0: Go ahead.
1: If you would hold those thoughts. Folks, we're talking to General Jack Keane, Fox News senior strategic analyst, Presidential Medal of Freedom recipient, and great mentor to us. I'm Kudlow. We'll be right back with the covert operations. Please stay with us.
2: 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This is the Update on Real Estate with Suzanne Miller of the Miller Report.
3: It's no secret that the real estate market has become more and more difficult. 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They're securing 67% of all new mortgages. Baby boomers, ages 60 to 80, they represent about 11% of the market. I'm seeing them borrow from their retirement accounts just to come up with the down payments. And the rest are kids borrowing from relatives for down payments and sharing apartments with their friends just to buy real estate. No matter what city you live in, owning real estate is always the best investment to acquire wealth. Never bet against the United States. I'm Suzanne Miller.
2: 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This is Moving America. Here's Jake Novak.
4: Okay, now for a little auto sales hall of shame for the first half of 2026. These are the vehicles that are seeing the slowest sales according to the industry tracker Car Edge. The top slowpoke is the Toyota BZ Woodland, with just 73 units sold in the last 45 days and more than 36 months of inventory sitting on dealer lots. A close second is the plug-in hybrid Nissan Rogue, with about 35 months worth of units on the lots. Rounding at the top five, or bottom five more accurately, are the Aston Martin DBX, the Bentley Continental GT, and the well-reviewed but still slow-selling Kia EV6, an embarrassing standout for the otherwise very hot Kia brand. But those companies' pain can be your gain. Now that you know which models are selling the slowest, you can probably drive a hard bargain. I'm Jake Novak.
2: This is Moving America.
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5: And we're talking with General Jack Keane, retired four-star general, chairman of the Institute for the Study of War, Fox News senior strategic analyst, Presidential Medal of Freedom recipient. I was in the room when he got it. And General, I didn't mean to interrupt, but commerce being what it is, you were going to talk about some of the covert operations of our secret intelligence services, Mossad, CIA, and this is a really important area that probably needs more discussion, at least an analytic discussion. Please continue, sir.
6: Well, I certainly, it's a highly classified operation, to be sure, because it's done covertly. But both of these organizations have, you know, years of experience in doing this. During the Reagan administration, the CIA, you know, achieved something that was kind of unparalleled in dealing with not directly involved in kinetic operations, but helping others who were, and helping them to deal with an oppressor. You know, so that happened certainly in Afghanistan with the Mujahideen, who literally, given the weapons we gave them, were able to drive the Soviet Union out of Afghanistan, and the Contra in Nicaragua, and units, elements in Angola, and the list goes on. And the Mossad has been operating so effectively inside Iran for years, killing scientists and other key leaders, to be sure, the assassination campaign, but also going back several years ago, you know, they went into a warehouse and right in the suburbs of Tehran and took out truckloads of evidence that they were developing a nuclear program. That was prima facie evidence. Mm. And I will say, in the Mossad's work that they do undermining the regime, they do have people from Iran who assist them in all of this, some of whom they have trained, and others they're just providing information to them. So both of our efforts combined can, I think, do two major things. One is undermine the regime itself. And you know, as this pressure of a military campaign begins to be applied, and they begin to live in bunkers 24/7, and everything that they value in terms of sustaining the regime begins to evaporate, and their own lives and families become more and more at risk, there's huge pressure points inside that regime. And there's things that a covert agency can do, you know, to manipulate them. And it's about imagination in terms of how you deal with this. And there's people clearly that you blackmail because you have information on them, and then you want them to do X, Y, and Z for you. There's others you put money in their pockets to do the same thing. Others you guarantee them an exit out, you know, with their families, of a place of their choosing. This list goes on and on and on in terms of how we can undermine a regime. And the regime from the outside, Larry, in these cases, they look formidable until they're not, because we really can't see inside of it. And then when they collapse, they usually collapse quickly. And the same thing with providing assistance to the Iranian people. There's groups right there now

0: you know, want to fight? And can we help them organize? Can we get weapons to them and certainly get them intelligence, which we can help them with, you know, quite significantly? And that would be a combined effort as well. There's groups that have the will, but they don't have the means. Mm. And so we can help them with the means. And then listen, if you take a town, one of these organizations takes a town, the visibility of that, the publicity of that, even though they're shutting down the internet, you know, it's still going to get out. The videos of that are going to get out. And that encourages the general population at large when they sense the guys with the guns are getting weaker and weaker and weaker. I don't think they're going to go out there in mass formations with the guys with the guns, given they've killed 30,000 of them, until they know they're in a very desperate, desperate situation. But there are other Iranian citizens who will take up arms. There is no doubt that there's Iranian citizens who have the will to do that. And we wouldn't be surprised by that. If they're willing to stand in the street without a weapon and be shot and still come back and do it again and again and again, that is an extraordinary demonstration of will and opposition to a regime. So you know there are people there that would be more than willing to take up a weapon and shoot at those who are killing their fellow citizens.
1: And this time we'll help them. You know, we've had situations in the past with Iran with mass protests on the streets, but the United States did not help. Obama was guilty of that. And I felt Biden was too. But now I think the message has changed. The message is we are going to help you. The message is like William Casey running the CIA when I was a kid working in Reagan administration, General Keane. You know, these freedom fighters, as Reagan called them, knew we would help in one way or another. So I think that's probably changed on the ground in Iran too. They know the U.S. is going to help.
0: Yeah, there's no doubt about that. I mean,
1: and Israel.
0: They've been dealing with seven presidents prior to President Trump, yep. And not a single one of them ever took truly consequential action that would create change in this regime, except for President Trump.
1: Yep.
0: So they know that. Now, they would have liked him to come a little sooner when he was trying to work negotiations with them, but they're well past that, Larry. I mean, they saw what Epic Fury was all about, and they heard what Epic Fury, their living there, was all about. So, and they see the physical destruction of it when we went to the ceasefire. So hey, there's a certain percentage of the population that supports the regime because they're on the dole, you know? Mm. But the overwhelming 85, 90% of this population wants them gone. And they're willing and a cooperative in terms of providing intelligence and no doubt willing to take up arms. So we'll see. This is a complicated operation, but I think it's a very important ingredient. The kinetic operation, the Israeli military and the U.S. military, are two most proven militaries in the world today. Yep. They have the experience and the leadership and the know-how, and they're going to come together again, I would imagine, to finish this once and for all.
1: Yes, sir, and you've been right about the need for it. 100%, General Jack Keane, thank you, sir, as always. Folks, we'll just kind of digest what the General's talking about. Very, very important stuff. We're going to take a break. And on the other side, we're going to take a look at the U.S. economy. I'm Kudlow.
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2: From ABC News, I'm Dave Packer. Russia strikes Ukraine.
3: Authorities say Russia launched a deadly missile attack on Kyiv. Ukrainian military officials say a barrage of more than 200 ballistic missiles and drones hit the capital city overnight. New video shows damages to residential buildings, a school, and the Lithuanian embassy. The mayor of Kyiv says at least 9 people were killed and 30 injured, including 4 children. Russia's defense ministry says the latest strike aimed to target Ukraine's logistic facilities and military sites.
2: ABC's Mary Bruce. Meanwhile, an explosion in central Moscow today has left at least 3 people dead, 21 others injured, according to Russian officials. U.S. Attorney Jeanine Pirro is breaking ranks with the president. She's dropped the vandalism charges against former Olympian David Hearn, one of the people originally accused by the federal government of vandalizing the Lincoln Memorial reflecting pool. ABC's Alex Prochet.
4: Pirro criticizing the Department of the Interior for not being forthcoming with information. And Secretary Doug Burgum firing back, saying his agency provided expert and eyewitness testimony. Burgum, like Trump, is steadfast, insisting there's clear evidence that vandals have repeatedly damaged the reflecting pool.
2: Pirro's now blaming the damage on the contractor. President Trump, meanwhile, doubling down on his reflecting pool vandalism claim, saying he disagrees with Pirro 100%. Details just coming in. Police dispatch radio from the Twin Falls, Idaho area.
5: If you're in the area of In-N-Out, have report of a possible active shooter.
2: That audio from Broadcastify. The FBI says it's aware of an incident and is sending agents to assist. Idaho's attorney general saying he's, quote, praying for everyone in the Twin Falls area as first responders continue searching for the suspect near an In-N-Out. Sources identifying 2 more states that are now reporting cyber attacks on water systems after a hack on systems in Minnesota that investigators say may be linked to Iran or proxy groups. In Minnesota's case, President Trump blaming state officials, though he didn't provide any specific evidence. You're listening to ABC News.
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2: A week after the deadly car ramming and machete attack in Berlin, Amsterdam and Hamburg were among the cities holding pride events today. Also in Stockholm, where Nina Nilsson, a member of a Proud Parents group, took part.
7: It's a terrible thing that happened in Berlin, and it's even more important now that we stand for what's right.
2: Festival director Mans Axelsson.
8: It's really important to show solidarity and show that we want to be louder than the hate we see.
2: There is extreme fire danger across the Pacific Northwest. More than 50 million Americans under heat alerts from California to Montana. ABC's Jacqueline Lee.
9: Raging wildfires across the Pacific Northwest. Washington's governor issuing a statewide burn ban and activating the National Guard to support firefighting operations. The Madrid fire burning more than 40,000 acres with more than 600 firefighters deployed. In Oregon, more than half the state facing severe drought conditions with at least 30 large fires raging. And the Roe Creek complex fire burning more than 300,000 acres.
2: And the triple-digit heat is moving across the Southwest and West. 118 degrees in Palm Springs, 116 in Phoenix. Women's professional baseball is back. The first league in nearly 30 years kick off today in Springfield, Illinois. The league has 4 teams from New York, Boston, Los Angeles, and San Francisco, and they'll play a 15-game season. More than 600 players showed up for the tryouts. Dave Packer, ABC News.
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5: 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We're going to take a look at the economy. We're going to start with Federal Reserve, some Fed watching, and some interest rate watching. We've got some great headlines here. Nobody really knows. This is a wonderful story. Legions of so-called Fed watchers on Wall Street and elsewhere, and the media, including my pal Nick Timiraos of the Wall Street Journal, who covers the Fed, cannot get their arms around Kevin Warsh, who's making some important changes at the Federal Reserve. It's fascinating. So let's bring in John Carney, Breitbart News Editor for Economics and Finance, and co-author of the daily fabulous Breitbart Business Digest, and Michael Faulkner, former Deputy Secretary of the Treasury and AFPI, America First think tank, prosperity economic leader, whatever else. Are you still teaching at Maryland, by the way?
6: I am.
5: Yeah, okay.
6: I am.
5: I didn't know if I could say that or not, but I figured it out. All right, so here's some headlines. Warsh floats fewer Fed meetings. Oh, my God, that came out last night. Warsh makes markets do their job. That's the editorial in the journal, which approves. I might add, the editorial page approves, even while the reporters may not. Here's Breitbart, John Carney. Wall Street gasps as Kevin Warsh's Fed abdicates its market throne. I love this stuff. So what's going on? Hey, let's start with Carney. All right, markets. The Fed. Imagine that markets have to price risk instead of the Federal Reserve, John. I mean, imagine a terrible thing like that.
7: That's right. For years, the Fed has actually suppressed volatility, assumed the role of taking all sorts of risk, the risk of policy change, duration risk, and said, we'll take it on. But that really means, frankly, that the American public took it on. Mm. It really should actually be in bond investors, and it would function a lot better. The problem is we've been doing this now for almost 20 years, basically since the right around the financial crisis in 2008. And so both the Wall Street analysts can't accept the idea that the Fed isn't going to tell them what's going to happen next. And the reporters, a lot of them have never, they're a pretty young crowd. Mm. When you look at the press conference Kevin Warsh held, I'm not sure any of them have any memory of the Fed doing anything differently than what it's been doing for the last 18 years.
5: You know, the late Alan Greenspan used to say, when he testified before Congress, that he said, if you understand, more or less, I'm going to paraphrase, if you understand what I'm saying, then I'm not doing my job. He didn't want to give anything up. Paul Volcker was the same way. When I was a kid, Volcker would testify and blow cheap cigar smoke at the committee hearings and not tell them anything at all. They didn't have press conferences in those days. I mean, Mike Faulkner, I'm sure you've been teaching this stuff, but it's a serious question. Do you think the Fed really did exercise control over long-term bond rates, out the yield curve with duration risk and inflation? Do you think the Fed really achieved the goals that Ben Bernanke set out for it?
8: I think that they certainly had a larger influence on long-term rates than during the Volcker or the Greenspan era.
5: Yeah.
8: But I also then say, as John just said, the American people paid an enormous cost for it.
5: Mm.
8: Because if you look at the quantitative easing that took place, it caused them to buy long-duration Treasury securities that today are underwater. And so the Fed has not paid a dividend to the Treasury in a number of years, and it's not expected to start paying dividends again until 2030, which means that rather than tens of billions of dollars coming, I mean, the Fed has a monopoly over seniorage. They extend money into the economy that costs them significantly less to print, and yet they're losing money because of the losses in their bond portfolio, because they got into trying to manage the long end of the yield curve. I think it's a mistake for them to get in that activity. It undermines the argument that they should have independence because they start engaging in fiscal policy once they start doing yield curve management. And so I think Kevin Warsh rightly recognizes that the Fed undermines its authority and independence over short-term interest rates when it starts doing these other things, and I think it's been enormously costly for the American people.
7: Larry, I also think it actually makes the Fed's job a lot harder, because traditionally what the Fed could do is look to the long end of the curve and say, okay, what is this telling us markets think about future growth, about future inflation, about future employment, and try to figure out what the market signals might be sending. When the Fed got into the business of trying to control that end of the curve, you no longer had a market signal. You instead had a market looking at the Fed, which was looking at the market, which was looking at the Fed. So it became a hall of mirrors. It was not very useful. Warsh is trying to move away from that. I think there will be growing pains. The market is not used to this, but I think Warsh is going to get us there, which is great.
5: Could put a lot of people out of work. We shouldn't worry about AI so much. We should worry about Fed watching. They might have to go out and sell bonds or something, or go to the trading desk. Mike Faulkner, you were in the Treasury in the first term, and you were in the Treasury in the second term. You were the economist in the first term, and you were the deputy in the second term. Did this subject you mentioned, this Fed seniorage, I mean, the whole portfolio is underwater. I think they're a couple hundred billion dollars underwater, as I recall, looking at some numbers. Did that subject ever come up? I mean, they're supposed to turn that money over to the taxpayers by reducing the budget deficit.
8: It came up in the context of the budget forecast because, instead of having tens of billions of dollars come in every year as part of the forecast, instead they're contributing zeros. And then, of course, the other place it came up, Secretary Bessent put out a great piece called Gain of Function Monetary Policy, where he explicitly talked about how the Fed had undermined its independence. And I think one of the most important characteristics he was looking for when he was on behalf of the president leading the search for a new Fed chair was somebody that was going to take a fresh look at some of these activities. The secretary is entirely, and I believe the president is, agrees that there should be monetary policy independence. But as Secretary Bessent has explained, if you start going outside of your remit, then you invite reduced independence, you invite greater oversight as a result of it. And, another piece, Larry, you and I have talked about offline, is I really think a full review of the operations of the Fed need to take place. I love the task forces that Kevin has created, but the task forces stay within the statutory mandate. I think there's reason to argue that we should maybe have Congress or the administration go take another look and say, are there things in the statutory mandate and the current structure of the Fed that maybe need to have another look?
5: Well, the paper you wrote is gathering dust. I'm not stopping. You want to publish that AFPI paper?
8: We're working on it. I mean,
5: seriously, you know, I don't mind. I mean, I'm all for it. I'll follow your lead. I read it. I basically like the thrust of it. It's what you all, you and John and others are talking about. I think it might be useful. You know, Kevin is very open-minded about things that are sensible discussions. So maybe we take another look. John Carney, the other thing that's fun, this came out last night, Warsh floats fewer Fed meetings. So let's see, they meet.

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2: Idea, in your view?
3: I think it is a good idea. It will move away from this idea that the Fed should be reacting to every little piece of data that comes in rather than taking a longer view of the economy. When you meet eight times, you end up with both the reporters, the markets, and everybody else very focused on the last 2 months of data rather than, say, you know, a broader picture of what's happening in the economy. So I think fewer meetings would help with that. I do want to say one thing, though, about this report that I think is something that's interesting, which is this very clearly didn't come from Kevin Warsh himself. And I think one of the things reporters are going to do is in a way, deep state Kevin Warsh. They are going to go to the Fed and try it, because Warsh, one of the things that annoys the typical reporters who report on what's happening at the Fed is that Warsh isn't as interested in talking to them off the record as his predecessors were. So there's a lot less Fed whispering going on. This is part of Warsh's reform of the communications of the Fed. And so what we're seeing is reporters actually talking to other people at the Federal Reserve leaking things.
2: You don't think this came from Kevin? It says here that it did, but it says Federal Reserve.
3: I think Kevin may have brought this up.
2: Oh.
3: But I don't think Kevin was the one who brought this to the Wall Street Journal, which is a change. Sure. I think it's coming from elsewhere at the Fed.
2: Before we close,
4: my read of the article was that Kevin raised it at the FOMC meeting, and I think it came from one of the other governors.
2: Oh, okay.
4: To the Wall Street Journal.
2: Yep. Got it.
3: Maybe a guy who used to have a higher station at the Wall Street Journal who has been known to talk to the Wall Street Journal.
2: A higher station. I got to think about that. A higher station. Okay. Before we close out, I want to get into the economy, because I did not understand the GDP report at all. But what's the outlook for interest rates, fellas? Just give me quick fire away. John Carney, you first.
3: I think interest rates stay on hold. I don't see any need for them to go up, right. And I don't think that the rest of the committee is going to get to a place where they need to be raised.
2: Michael, what are you thinking?
4: I think short-term interest rates are going to stay on hold. I think long-term rates, until Kevin further establishes his inflation hawk credibility, and I'm hoping until Congress... Well, I hope Congress does start to get their fiscal house in order, but I would like to... I think both of those things are required for us to get a meaningful reduction in long-term rates.
2: Long-term rates gone up a little bit. Is that the deal with... Of course, he's only been in 2 months, but whatever.
4: The long-term rates are up significantly since the start of the Iran conflict.
2: Which, you know, you can't fight that tape, can you, really, with the energy prices? You can try to exclude this and exclude that. It's almost like bonds rally when the WTI oil comes down, and then they sell off when the oil goes up. I'm a little worried about the story now in the short term. They may go after some energy installations in Iran, but it's probably that. I mean, what can the Fed do? They can produce money, but they can't produce oil.
4: Yeah, that's why I've argued that the Fed should stay on hold, because if you look at the June CPI report, it had a negative read on the headline. It was flat on the core, which indicates that a significant portion of price pressure is coming from directly and indirectly from energy markets. And as soon as we see when there seems like there's a light at the end of the tunnel on that conflict, that oil comes down and interest rates start to come down, and the Fed can do nothing to solve the Iran conflict. And even if it were to intervene, we know there's about a 6-month lag before changes in monetary policy hit the real economy. And so anything that they were to do on interest rates is going to be too late to have any impact on current oil markets and current oil consumption.
2: John Carney,
4: I would hold.
2: John Carney, the as far

0: As I know, the Fed does not have an army yet.
1: That's right. And I think the big problem with exactly what Michael just said is if you raise now and then oil prices come down and inflation comes down, you actually end up on the wrong side. You'll be off sides because you will be too restrictive, even though inflation is coming down rapidly.
0: Yeah, well, they might like an army, but they don't have an army yet. But anyway, there's an army of Fed watchers. All right, gentlemen, we'll take a quick break. Mike Faulkner and John Carney, and we'll talk about the economy on the other side. I'm Kudlow, folks. Please stick around.
2: This is the Larry Kudlow Show.
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12: 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What if I stop? 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Why? 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It can't touch your habits. They live in the subconscious where Ozempic can't go. There is an answer. The Journal of the American Medical Association found adding behavior therapy to GLP-1s nearly tripled the results. Tripled. Hypnosis is behavior therapy concentrated. And the Goan method is hypnosis with a federal record. A technology for rewriting the subconscious, awarded a U.S. patent in 2002. Engineered to kill cravings, full on half the food. Designed to work with no willpower needed. So the day you

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4: We had so much fun in the first segment. We only have a couple minutes in the second segment. But John Carney, Breitbart, I don't understand. GDP came out 1.5%. But private domestic sales, final sales, which is consumption plus investment, was almost 3.9. And furthermore, the GDP inflator or deflator was over 6, which is completely off the charts. I'm just saying this number, this report was a lot better than the numbers suggested.
5: Absolutely. I think that you're right to focus on real final sales to private domestic purchasers. That's the underlying strength of the U.S. economy. We're seeing strong consumers and strong business investment. The economy is doing a lot better than the 1.5 number indicates.
4: And, you know, Mike Falkender, because of that, profits are very strong. And, this, you know, even in the face of oil prices and war and uncertainty, the market is holding pretty well, the stock market.
6: Yeah, but the economy and the stock market have shown enormous resiliency despite some of the shocks that are out there. And again, I bring that back to just the significant shift in policy that occurred under this administration. When you unleash entrepreneurship and innovation through deregulation and providing permanence to pro-growth tax reform, you're going to create the conditions that can withstand these kinds of temporary shocks that come from dealing with a 47-year menace.
4: Yeah, you know, John Carney, free enterprise works. I don't know if the Democrats, socialists, communists, whatever, Mondami, he's my favorite Democratic economist now, Zoran Mondami. Does free enterprise works, John?
5: I mean, I think we're really seeing, I like Mike's emphasis on the tax move. I think that the enormous tax cut, and people don't really understand how big it was on capital expenditures, being able to expense those really is fueling a lot of business investment. And I think that's doing a great job. And, you know, we should all be grateful that we really got that through. It's really strengthened the economy.
4: Yeah, it really has. What did we work hard on that? Both tax bills, Falkender, 100% expensing. Now it's permanent. Gentlemen, thank you very much. Mike Falkender, America First Policy Institute, John Carney, Breitbart News. I'm Kudlow. We're going to take a break. On the other side, Robert O'Brien, former National Security Advisor. Stay with us.
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7: Here's the latest on the health front. New research from Marshall University has uncovered exactly how sleep apnea quietly drives metabolic disease. Each oxygen disruption triggers an immune response that floods fat tissue and the liver with inflammatory cells, leading to insulin resistance and faster aging. The breakthrough? Well, scientists have now identified the specific cells responsible and shown that neutralizing them can actually reverse the damage. Quick metabolism tip: eat more raw fruit and vegetables. Their natural enzymes super detox you, fire up fat burning, and keep energy clean and steady all day. Love the city but hate the stress? Step outside for a short walk in nature. 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And good news for carb lovers, you don't have to break up with carbs, just up.
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3: From Wall Street to the White House, this is the Larry Kudlow Show.
4: And we don't have word yet. Seems that the president will, in fact, launch this so-called Go Big operation in Iran. We don't have word yet. Iran, by the way, is firing at oil tankers in the Strait of Hormuz in the overnights. So there you go. It's insane what they're doing, but they'll pay for it. We're going to talk to Ambassador Robert O'Brien, dear friend, former National Security Advisor, in Mr. Trump's first term, now chairman of American Global Strategies. Robert, thanks for this. We appreciate it. We had General Keane on earlier in the show, but I just wanted your perspective on this. And one of the things that Jack Keane talked about was the greater likelihood of a greater emphasis on covert operations inside Iran, Mossad, CIA, other secret intelligence services. This is, a murky, dark world. You know a lot about this. What do you make of that idea, covert operations?
5: Well, covert operations certainly have a role to play in this operation, lining up targets,
17: putting a laser pointer on the right target is

0: especially when you're not dealing with exquisite weapons and you're dealing with more gravity bombs, that can be helpful. Certainly, decapitating the regime can be effectuated by covert means. But it's usually prepping the battlefield or taking out a high-value target. The heavy lifting here needs to be air power and naval power, and it needs to take out the Iranian oil export facilities and the production facilities of oil and to starve these guys off from cash to engage in malign activities. So, you know, certainly covert action has a role, and it's an important role. And, you know, the Mossad is very good at it. There have been public sources talking about the UAE and their special forces being in Iran at this time. And the UAE is very capable, has a lot of former Australian, South African, and Colombian soldiers in addition to Arab soldiers. So, yeah, I think it plays a role. But, Larry, I think what we need is the big, beautiful bombing campaign.
1: What's going to happen here, Robert? Walk through. What's the vision? Go big. That's the military nickname. They'll probably restart a new name for it.
0: Yeah, Larry, the president's been talking about doing this for some time. He's been talking about taking out Pickaxe Mountain and talking about taking out Karg Island. And both of those are important targets, and we should hit those and start depriving the guard of its sources of power, which is the nuclear program and their economy. And so by depriving them of a nuclear program, it makes them a lot less threatening to their neighbors, and taking out their economy certainly strangles them and it cuts off their ability to fight Hamas and Hezbollah. So I think those will be the targets. The president's been very generous and very reticent to hit their economic targets, especially the oil facilities, because he hasn't wanted to reduce the amount of oil on the world market, but I think we're getting to a point where that just has to happen, and we need to turn Iran into Afghanistan.
1: So the faster they do it, the better off we're going to be in terms of oil prices. Let's get the job done.
0: I think so. I think the president has been incredibly patient. He's given the second team and the third team a chance to, you know, get their feet wet and understand their role in the government and negotiate a good deal. But unfortunately, they've returned to the same old playbook of stonewalling and, you know, not living up to the agreements they've made already. So I think the president has no other choice but to eliminate their economic output potential.
1: Do you think, related to this, the Hamas disarmament plan in Gaza, which the president has announced, does that stick? Does that work?
0: Larry, I hope so, because the Palestinian people in Gaza and the West Bank deserve a better life. And they haven't been denied a better life. Israelis have done everything they can to, you know, improve their quality of life. They've been denied a better life by their leaders, by the terrorist leaders of Hamas in Gaza, and by the corrupt Palestinian Authority, the PA, and the West Bank. And so if we can disarm Hamas and have a real democracy in Gaza and give the people a chance, I think that'd be great for them. But the old saying is the Palestinians never miss an opportunity to miss an opportunity.
1: Mm.
0: And, you know, seeing actual disarmament by a terrorist organization, it hasn't happened before that I know of, where they voluntarily disarm. And so hoping that Hamas voluntarily disarms is it would be great if it happens, but I'm very skeptical.
1: Is Iran still operating with respect to Hamas and, you know, other mischief? I would add Hezbollah, but I'm particularly interested in Hamas. I mean, does this announcement come because Iran is, you know, distracted with the central war going on, or not? Or are they still mischievously helping Hamas?
0: Well, they still want to engage in malign activity, and they use Hamas and Hezbollah as their cat's paw to annoy and you know, inflict damage on Israel. But I think the problem with Hamas is I think they're cut off from pretty well cut off from Iran. I'm sure Iran is still able to get them covert messages through covert radios and messengers, but there's no free travel between Gaza and Iran. And so I think to that extent, I think they're really cut off from Hamas, and they're unable to get them weapons, and you know, probably limited on what kind of money they can get to them. So I think that we've got Hamas pretty well under control, and I think that's where we may have some hope for this disarmament plan. Mm-hmm. Hezbollah is a different story in Lebanon. Iran is still there. They're still trying to encourage Hezbollah to attack Israel. They're still trying to keep Hezbollah on life support. But we really have to take out the Iranians' ability to help the Houthis in Yemen, and you know, who are trying to close off the Red Sea. That's a 100% IRGC, Revolutionary Guard operation. Yeah. We need to cut off their support of Khatib Hezbollah and the Shia militia groups in Iraq, which are undermining you know, progress and stability in Iraq. And we certainly need to cut them off from Hamas and Hezbollah. So Iran has been the source of a lot of evil, and a lot of mischief, and a lot of terrorism in the Middle East. And that's why taking out their oil production facilities and you know eliminating their ability to export oil for 10, 20 years is really the safest way to deal with Iran.
1: One other piece of this, Robert O'Brien, that's been talked about, which I really like, is the idea of cutting off Iran from the rest of the world in terms of trading, just basic goods and services. You know, stop the trucks from getting in, stop the railroads, shut down the airports. All that stuff's been bleeding open. And, you know, that's how they get resources. If we just try to cut them off, and I'm sure the bombing will do that, that's going to the so-called infrastructure bombing, that would be a very good thing. That would just provide enormous, I mean, literally, they can't get their hands on any of the imports, goods, services, you know, daily necessities of life, and then we starve them out with the oil embargoes so they don't have any cash. So no cash, no goods, no services. I mean, to me, it's right there.
0: Again, you're 100% right, Larry. It's kind of the Afghanistan option. Turn them into a stand. Turn them into Afghanistan, and you know, they shouldn't be a rich nation as long as they're using their riches to support terrorism and nuclear programs and ballistic missiles. But when you look at the map, you know, Iran's got a border with Turkey and Azerbaijan. Those are both U.S. allies. That could be cut off. They've got the Caspian Sea, so they've got a border with Russia and Kazakhstan. Kazakhstan shouldn't be interested in trading with them. You know, maybe Russia will. And then they have the land border with Afghanistan and Pakistan. And so, you know, I think we've been really, you know, using U.S. diplomatic and economic power, you know, really close them off. So I think your proposal, as usual, when it comes to the economic sphere, is 100% right.
1: And we have a way of monitoring that, right? I mean, we have satellites. We can see exactly, you know, if trucks cross the border, we will know it. And we could hit them if we have to.
0: Certainly. And look, you can't totally cut off. They have large land borders, large sea borders. And see, so we can't totally cut them off. We can do it. We can strangle them.
1: Well, I hope we go through with it. We're waiting to hear. It supposedly is going to start this weekend, but I think it's a brave and courageous thing the president's doing, and perhaps this will finally finish it off, bring it to some kind of end.
0: Well, I agree. I think that the thing that everyone needs to realize is how patient the president's been and how strongly he's pursued a peaceful deal with Iran, with Hamas in Gaza, with all these parties that are adverse to us. That he's showing, he's really opened his hand to them, and they've slapped it away. And so, again, to the extent there's damage from a bombing campaign or a military action, this is not on the president. This is on the Iranian Ayatollahs.
1: Ambassador Robert O'Brien, former National Security Advisor, thank you. Thank you for your analysis. We appreciate it very much.
0: Thank you, Larry.
1: Folks, we'll take a quick break. On the other side, ace pollster John McLaughlin's got a few thoughts on the political story here in the USA. I'm Kudlow. Please stick around.
2: Larry Kudlow. And now, it's Unpacking Travel. Here's Yana Derulis.
3: This is your travel report celebrating 250 years of America. Freedom 250. New York City to the Hamptons.

0: Times history meets high tide. Before it was the city that never sleeps, New York was America's very first capital. George Washington was sworn in as president right here in 1789. Spend a day tracing that history through Lower Manhattan and dine at hip restaurants and cafes. Then ride the elevator up to the Empire State Building, wander Central Park, or catch a Broadway show. When the city heat kicks in, do what the New Yorkers do. Head east to the Hamptons. Explore Southampton's to Montauk towns founded from 1640. Soak up the sun at their beaches, grab a lobster roll, and watch the sunset from Montauk Lighthouse. I'm Yana Dorillis for the Worldwide News Network.
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2: It's not every day an Oscar winner and Emmy winner stop by the Worldwide News Network Artist Lounge. Octavia Spencer and Hedda Waddingham were here to talk about their number one series on Amazon Prime, Ride or Die.
3: Where do you have a gun?
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16: Looks like Morocco is invading Spain. Incredible story with, I don't know how many, tens of thousands of illegals trying to get into Spain. Exactly what President Trump warned against. And I think Americans have understood this, why Joe Biden's 15 million illegals was a very bad idea. But there you see it in Europe. They don't understand. And there are other key issues. Most Americans believe we ought to finish the job in Iran. Let's bring in my pal, ace pollster John McLaughlin, who is CEO of McLaughlin and Associates. So, John, welcome. Just a quick one on this. I mean, what are the polling numbers on closing the border? Is it 100-0 now?
17: Oh, it's just by the way, it's dropped as an issue in the U.S. because Trump has done such a good job where you haven't had any illegal immigration. And by the way, we do polling in democracies.

0: around the world. In Europe, we do a lot of polling. And Sanchez, the socialist, he was doing this because he's unpopular. He's the premier of Spain. And he could have been beaten before. His last election was close. But he's up for election next year. And this will probably cost him the election. But he's, it's just, it's unbelievable the way he's letting them in. And it may actually lead to the disintegration of the European Union, where the other countries like Italy have shut down people coming in from Spain and other countries because they have a lot of a free immigration among those countries. But there's countries like Poland and Italy and Hungary, they want to preserve their own cultures. And when you let in people who really, you know, in the United States, they'd be illegal. When you let them in the countries like that, they don't want to be there. So it's a worldwide problem, and it's caused Europe to move to the right in a lot of ways.
1: Yeah.
0: But the United States, Trump's done a great job, and it's not an issue like it was.
1: But this guy in Spain, the socialist in Spain, he's been a pain in the neck to us on a lot of other issues, including the war in Iran. I mean, he hasn't helped
0: exactly.
1: us at all. So I'm glad. No. I mean, if he's dumb enough to let them all in, fine. Let him lose. He'll never change his stripes. The one to watch is Western and Meloni in Italy, right? So she cut off. She cut off the travel, the open travel, and that's showing you, I think, where the politics go. You're right. It's moving. It's more populist, more conservative, more border sensitive policies.
0: Absolutely. And in a way, we led the world. But by the way, the previous point where I was listening to you and Robert speaking, we have this national poll where we did these questions for the Tea Party patriots. When we asked them about Iran should not be allowed, and this is 1,000 likely voters across the country, Iran should not be allowed to block, attack, mine, or extort ships in the Strait of Hormuz. 72% to 18% all Americans agreed. Now, I bet you a year ago they wouldn't know where the Strait of Hormuz was. But you've got Trump voters 86% support, and Harris voters 61% support that. And we had another question: the United States must finish the job once for all to protect the United States and our allies, which means ensuring that Iran can never obtain a nuclear weapon and no longer threaten American lives. 61% to 28% all American voters support that. And you've got 50% of those who are undecided for Congress, only 21% oppose it. You've got 86% among Republicans. You've got 41% among Democrats and 56% among independents. They want to finish the job. So, the president has been very patient with them. They're terrorists. They keep lying. They keep lobbing intercontinental ballistic missiles at our bases and drones at our bases. Our men and women who are there to protect, freedom of movement for the, when you're talking about the oil coming through the Strait of Hormuz and other things.
1: I quoted these numbers, your polling numbers on the show, on the TV show, and put them in the New York Sun column. I don't understand, right. John. You're polling likely voters, and so you get these results. 72% want to finish the war. And
0: 61 to open the Strait of Hormuz.
1: That's right. 62% want to finish the job. Now, what I don't understand is all these other polls, Reuters, Ipsos, whoever they are, AP, they're polling. They poll something called adults. I don't even know if they're registered voters, and they're not likely voters. Adults. I don't know who's an adult. An adult could be an illegal immigrant. I mean, I have no idea. Yeah. And people use this as gospel that the war is unpopular and that they want us to get out. It's just not true.
0: Right. And you're speaking like yesterday, that AP NORC poll that comes out, the Associated Press.
1: Yeah.
0: I mean, when you look at the internals, they're polling adults, not even registered voters.
1: Right.
0: And then they freely in front saying out of the 1,165 interviews, they got 45% claim they're Democrats or lean Democrat, and only 32 Republicans. Well, that's a 13-point Democrat bias right there. We were even in the last election, roughly even, according to CNN exit polls in 2024. And then they say that here's the clincher, the one that drives me nuts, is when they ask them who they voted for in 2024, only 30% said they voted for Trump. We got 50% of the popular vote. These are the same polls that said Hillary Clinton was going to be president. There was a Hillary lock that in 2024 it was going to be Kamala Harris was going to be president. And now they're doing it because of their anti-Trump bias. that they want to suppress our vote before the midterm elections so the Democrats take Congress and the Senate. And you realize that in the Senate held a vote yesterday where 49-50, they were voting to basically stop military action against Iran, the Democrats. So just like Joe Biden surrendered to Afghanistan and Americans died, Iran's killing Americans. And there's a lot of us who have families where we have loved ones in this theater that are sacrificing for the rest of us. There's people on ships that have been there for months, not touched land. There's people over there at the bases. And they're sacrificing for us so we can get cheaper gas. And the thankless thing for the Democrats is, let's go surrender. Let's let Iran have a nuclear weapon.
1: Well,
0: and that would be a catastrophe.
1: I talked about this also on the TV show this week. John, I think the war and the conduct of the war and the outcome of the war is going to wind up being the single biggest factor in the midterms.
0: Yeah. Right? Because Americans don't like losing.
1: I'm not saying other issues don't matter. They do matter. A lot of issues. Voting rights matters. Financing the Pentagon matters. Affordability. But, of course, the war is tied up with affordability and the price of gas. But my point is, you were just about to say it. Americans want to win. And if we show them, I mean, the president's going to make this big push right now. Go big. Admiral Cooper and CENTCOM's going to run this thing. It's going to be huge. Probably start this weekend. May have already started for all I know. But, John, I think this is very important to the midterm election. Now, it's also important to freedom. It's important to Israel's survival. It's important to the whole Middle East, and for that matter, the world, because of Iran's terrorism. But I'm just saying it's going to be the deciding factor in our midterms. Where we are in this war, you know, how much we've done, are we winning, and hopefully it has a energy price reduction to it. I just think that's, you should poll on that, John. You should see what the influence is.
0: We will, because when you look at this, the Iranians, if they're left in control of Strait of Hormuz,
1: right,
0: they'll shut it down right
1: that's
0: before
1: right.
0: the election. The
1: that's
0: price
1: right.
0: of gas will go through the roof,
1: that's
0: and
1: right.
0: it'll cost us the midterm.
1: That is correct.
0: But besides that,
1: I got to jump out.
0: Let them have nuclear weapons.
1: I got to jump out, but you're right. That's exactly what my logic was. Anyway, ace pollster John McLaughlin, thank you, buddy. We appreciate it very much. We're going to take a break, folks. And on the other side, we're going to do some stock market work. Nancy Tengler and Jack Baruzian. I'm Kudlow. Please stay with us.
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6: From ABC News, I'm Dave Packer. The FBI says it's assisting local police in Twin Falls, Idaho, on reports of a mass shooting.
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6: Police dispatch calls from Broadcastify, which mention this is near an In and Out restaurant. Reports of multiple homes burning near Spokane, Washington, as wildfires rage. The Maudrite fire burning more than 40,000 acres, with more than 600 firefighters deployed. In Oregon, at least 30 fires raging. All Fed says ABC's Leslie Lopez by scorching heat.
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